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2: Well, the Rockies get the Cards here in game number two of this three-game set at Busch Stadium. 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
2: Mercy Cardinals post-game show continues from Busch Stadium as we break this one down 8-6, the final score tonight. The Rockies beat the Redbirds here in game number 2 of the series. It does set up a rubber game tomorrow afternoon. We'll get to that a little bit later on in the show. First, we got to break this one down tonight, and it starts with the pitching matchup. Left-hander Matthew Liberatore, left-hander Kyle Freeland, a rematch of an August game here at Busch Stadium last year. Today, it starts well for the Rockies, not so much for Matthew Liberatore, as he deals the first pitch of the game to Jake McCarthy.
3: And keep down this very good Rockies lineup, and his first pitch is hit high and deep to right field. One pitch, 1-0. A long home run by Jake McCarthy, who unloaded and hit it into the Cardinals bullpen, his 12th home run of the year. And before folks can get settled into their seats here at Busch Stadium, the Rockies take the lead.
2: Boy, isn't that the truth? And then Kyle Karros walked, Cole Carrick popped up, and Hunter Goodman came to the plate trying to keep things moving for the Rockies.
3: Everyone can attest to that. The 3-1 pitch is lined to win. He's got it, and he's going to double the runner off at second base. As the runner Karros took too big of a lead, he thought that was going into left field. So a line out to short turns into a double play.
2: So remember how that first inning ended, the line out double play. One run in for the Rockies. Bottom of the first inning as Kyle Freeland goes to work. He retires the first two fairly easily. Then Herrera comes up, lines a double into left field. Alec Burleson comes to the plate and should have been retired.
3: The pitch to him is, gets away. Did he swing? He did. So Burleson takes off. He takes off a little late, but he's still able to get to first base. As there was a question whether or not he swung or not, the ball went back to the screen. Burleson looked down to third.
2: And that one hurt the Rockies because Jose Fermin is next.
3: Burley will be moving. Ground ball. Base hit. Past the diving third baseman. And it's going to go to the corner. Burley was off with the pitch. He's going to score all the way from first base as Jose Fermin comes through with the second double of the inning. And the Cardinals now lead 2-1.
2: Jose Fermin putting the Cardinals on top. It stayed that way till the third. Matthew Liberatore had some traffic in the second inning, and I said, remember how that first inning ended? Well, it was a similar play in the second. In fact, I would say this one's a little bit of a better play. Willie Castro at the plate after T.J. Rumfield had walked to start the inning.
3: Then the extra base, stopping the extra base. There's a nice play by Weatherholt, and they're going to get another double play as it was misread by Rumfield at second base. He thought that was a hit. But Weatherholt backed up, made a catch over his shoulder.
2: He did. He just kept running. Rumfield, that is. Weatherholt made a good play, ranging out into right field, and he was able to double off T.J. Rumfield. Then a fielder's choice followed a base hit, and the Rockies don't get anything going there in the second. Cards go in order in their half of the second. Third inning, and things turn for the Rockies in that one. Ezekiel Tovar strikes out for the first out. The Rockies turn the lineup over. Jake McCarthy, who had already homered in the game, had an infield hit to start a rally. Kyle Karros is hit by a pitch. It's 2-1, and Cole Carrick comes to the plate.
4: So a one ball, one strike count, and there's a ball that's hit into left field, and Pereira's there, and he plays it off the wall. He's all in a heap of trouble as Nathan Church is able to come up with it. Two runs are going to score. And Emerson Pereira just didn't play that ball the way he'd like to.
2: So it brings in a couple. It puts the Rockies on top, but they weren't finished in the inning. With Cole Carrick at second base, Hunter Goodman at the plate now.
4: Another pitch from Libby on the way, and this has popped up short on the infield. Nobody's going to be able to catch that one as it drops in between three different people. Another run scores. And so now the Rockies have scored again. They now lead 4-2.
2: Three runs in that third inning, and it puts the Rockies on top, as you heard, 4-2. Cardinals couldn't get anything going. Weatherholt singles in the bottom of the third inning to lead off the inning. He is left on base. The top of the fourth is a pretty quick one for Matthew Liberatore. Another double play ball helps him get out of an inning after a one-out walk, or a one-out base hit, I should say, by Ezekiel Tovar. Jake McCarthy does this.
4: As he waits on the next one from Libby, it's on the way, and there's a ground ball two. Weatherholt over the second for one, over the first.
5: Yes, they do. They get them both.
2: Now, it wasn't often that they were able to get Jake McCarthy out tonight, but he ends the inning there in the fourth. Bottom of the fourth inning, and this is where it really feels like the Cardinals let an opportunity get by. Jose Fermin walks to lead off the inning. With one out, Blaze Jordan singles into right field, and it's two on, one out. Nathan Church then grounds out. It's two on, two outs before the newcomer, Everson Pereira, is hit by a pitch to load the bases and bring Weatherholt to the plate with two outs and the bases loaded.
4: So now J.J. with a one ball, one strike count, and he lines one in the center field, but there is Cole Carrick to make the catch. He didn't have to go too far. Cardinals strand three.
2: It hung up just enough, and the Cardinals had left five on through the first four innings in this one. Top of the fifth inning, the Rockies add another. A one-out double by Cole Carrick, and then T.J. Rumfield comes to the plate with two outs in the inning.
4: And he's played all over North America.
3: Ground ball left side, that's a base hit going into left field. Pereira charges hard, and he's going to have no chance to get the runner at the plate as the throw is cut off. Strong arm, though, by Pereira in left, but scoring on the base hit is Carrick, and it's now 5-2 Rockies.
2: So two outs in the inning. Willie Castro, the next batter.
3: The runner will be moving. 3-2 pitch is a called strike three, and it looks like he wants to challenge it. He went
4: be
3: to the tip
4: here.
3: Of his hat.
6: The batter fouls him.
3: And he lost.
6: The call of strike is confirmed. Colorado is out of challenges.
2: So that's how the night ends for Matthew Liberatore tonight. Five innings, five earned on nine hits. He strikes out three. He walks two. Bottom five for the Cards, and the inning starts with the starter, Kyle Freeland. And it starts with Jordan Walker, who pops up to third base. That brings in Ivan Herrera. Herrera already with a double in this game.
3: Was into the wind, the pitch, and that's hit hard, and down the left field line, over the head of the third baseman, Karros, into the corner. And an 0-2 double for Herrera, his second double of the game.
2: Alec Burleson walked, Jose Fermin walked, and now the bases are loaded for Mason Winn, and he will face a new pitcher as Juan Mejia takes over for the Rockies there in the fifth inning before the Cards shortstop hits.
3: The 3-2 pitch to Winn is hit in the center field, little looper, and it's going to be caught in center, tagging and trying to score from third, play at the plate, and he's safe. Herrera slides in safely. The ball mishandled at the plate. A sacrifice fly RBI for Mason Winn. Then the Cardinals have gotten a little closer.
2: Really good throw in there, and it did not get him, as you heard. It was just kind of bobbled at the plate. Not fielded cleanly by Hunter Goodman. Got away. Herrera able to slide in. Next batter would be Blaze Jordan. He's pinch hit for Brian Torres, pinch hits, and he walks. And now the bases are loaded again for Nathan Church with the Cardinals down 5-3 here in the sixth.
3: First pitch to Church is hit sharply right side. Oh, nice play by the second baseman who spins and throws him out. That was Castro moving to his left. That ball was hit sharply, but Church grounds out 4-3. The Cardinals strand the bases loaded.
2: Rick Horton used the term sharply. That's not sharp enough. That ball was hit at 104.7 miles an hour off the bat of Nathan Church. It was smoked. Willie Castro got it on a short hop, spun, and threw out Church at first base. That's a really good play and a really unlucky play for Nathan Church, but the Cards leave three. That is six stranded over the previous two innings, fourth and fifth innings tonight. They both left the bases loaded. They do get a run. They trail 5-3 going to the sixth. In the sixth, the Cards go back to the bullpen, or the Cards go to the bullpen, I should say. Luis Gastelum takes over. Jordan Beck pops up. A pinch-hitting Mickey Moniak flies to center field before Ezekiel Tovar walks, and that brings Jake McCarthy back to the plate in the sixth.
3: A dangerous two-out walk, and guess who's probably going to try to steal? Not going yet. And that ball is hit hard into right center field. Back is Church. He's at the wall, and it is gone. A home run for Jake McCarthy. His second of the game, the second time he has ambushed the first pitch of an at-bat, and the Rockies now lead 7-3, and that is a backbreaker.
2: It was indeed. Coming after the two-out walk, Kyle Karros grounded out to retire the side there in the sixth inning, but the damage already done for the Rockies there in the top of the sixth inning. Bottom of the sixth inning starts with the newcomer, Everson Pereira, who walks facing a new pitcher. Jimmy Harrigate is the new pitcher. J.J. Weatherholt flies out. Jordan Walker grounds out. Ivan Herrera back to the plate, already with a couple of hits in this game.
3: The 1-1 pitch, that's hit sharply. Base hit into left field. Rounding third and scoring is Pereira. He scores his first run as a Cardinal, and we've gotten a bit closer again. It's now 7-4. Rockies as Herrera comes through with his third hit of the game.
2: Indeed, nicely done by Ivan Herrera. That's all they would get. The Rockies go back to the bullpen. Parker Meschinski finishes the inning by retiring Alec Burleson on a pop-up, and it's a 7-4 game going to the seventh inning. It remains Gastelum there in the seventh inning. He gets Cole Kerrig swinging, Hunter Goodman swinging, and then gets T.J. Rumfield to fly out. A very quick seventh inning, 1-2-3. Bottom of the seventh inning for the Redbirds. Jose Fermin leads off with a walk. Mason Wynn follows with a base hit, and it's two on with nobody out. Brian Torres then flies out. Nathan Church flies out. And Pereira flies out. So the Cards leave two more on. That's nine base runners combined between the fourth, fifth, sixth, and seventh innings tonight. Nine base runners left on for the Redbirds. Eighth inning belongs to Peter Strzelecki. He retires the side in order. The Cardinals go back to work at the plate in the bottom of the eighth inning. Brennan Bernardino takes over for the Rockies. One out, bases empty. Jordan Walker coming to the plate.
4: As Bernardino comes to the plate, and Jordan turns on a pitch way back. Get a new one out as Jordan Walker hits one way over the bullpen. All is forgiven. Jordan Walker's first home run since July 9th, and he didn't miss any of it.
2: 23rd of the year for Jordan Walker, as you heard Mike Claiborne say, first since July 9th. The Cardinals would settle for only the run. Ivan Herrera grounds out. Alec Burleson strikes out, sends us to the ninth inning tonight with the Rockies on top 7-5. In the ninth, it is still Strzelecki. And with one out, it is Jake McCarthy reaching on a bunt single, laying down a bunt to the left side of the infield. It brings in Kyle Karros. After McCarthy steals second, he's then balked to third. Kyle Karros then leads, lines one into left field to drive in the eighth run of the game for the Rockies. And Cole Kerrig flies out to finish off that ninth inning. So it's 8-5 going to the ninth when Jose Fermin leads off for the Cards.
4: Jose Fermin is waiting on the next pitch, a 1-2 count. Here it is, and a line drive into left field for a base hit, a leadoff single for Jose Fermin. He's reached base four times tonight, three walks, and now, or four times before now, five times on the evening, three walks and two hits.
2: Yeah, it's a very nice night at the plate for Jose Fermin. He steals second base. Mason Wynn flies out. Brian Torres grounds out. Nathan Church, though, trying to keep the line moving.
4: Both bullpens are quiet. Another one on the way from Romano. And Nathan Lyons went into right field for a base hit. The run will score. The Cardinals have now cut the lead to 8-6 on an RBI single from Nathan Church.
2: So Church brings the Cardinals a little bit closer. A pinch hitter for the Redbirds. Pereira sits down, Prieto takes over, and Prieto facing Jordan Romano, the longtime Toronto closer, now with the Rockies.
4: Here's the next pitch to Prieto, swing and a miss, and down on strikes he goes. Ball game over. Colorado wins this one by a score of 8-6.
2: They outhit the Cardinals tonight, 11-10, no errors in the game. The Rockies leave 4, they go 3 of 8 with runners in scoring position. The Cardinals leave 12, they go 3 of 16 with runners in scoring position. The winner is Parker Meschinski. That's a scorer's decision. He wins his first of the year. Matthew Liberatore is the loser. He drops to 5-9 with the loss. And Romano picks up the save, his 10th. Took 3 hours, 9 minutes to complete it tonight. $29,204 paid to see it at Busch Stadium as the Cards fall back below 500. Colorado is 46-71. The Birds 58 and 59. We'll take a break, come back, tell you about our players of the game after this on the Mercy Cardinals postgame show on the Cardinals Radio Network, powered by Graybar.
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2: Chopod back at Busch Stadium as the Mercy Cardinals post-game show continues here on the Cardinals Radio Network. 8-6, the final score here tonight, as the Rockies beat the Cards, and we take a look at our players of the game, no question about it. For the Rockies, it has to be their leadoff man, Jake McCarthy, who homers on the first pitch of the game, right at 6:15 Central Time tonight, a 420-foot blast into right field. An infield base hit, a stolen base, and a run scored in the third. The only time he was retired was the double play ball in the fourth inning. A 417-foot shot on the first pitch that he saw in the sixth inning, a two-run homer. Then a bunt base hit, another stolen base, and another run scored in the ninth inning. Jake McCarthy, definitely your player of the game. Now, as far as the Cards are concerned, I think that there's a couple you can go with in this ballgame tonight. Yvonne Herrera with three hits and two runs. But how about Jose Fermin with a pair of hits, a run scored, two RBIs in this game, and he was on base all five times he came to the plate. Jose Fermin gets my vote as far as that is concerned. 8-6 is your final. We're back to hear from the Cardinals manager, Oliver Marmol, after this on the Cardinals Radio Network, powered by Graybar.
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2: Joe Pond back at Busch Stadium. It is the Mercy Cardinals postgame show here as the Cardinals fall to the Rockies tonight by a final score of 8-6. And we hear now from the Cardinals manager, Oliver Marmol, who was asked about the job his offense did tonight, especially Ivan Herrera.
25: Yeah, Herrera's starting to feel better about his swing. He's in a good spot, but he drove the baseball well today. Those two doubles and then that line drive for a run there was a good swing as well. So feeling really good about where he's at. It was good to see Walk get into one there. And then Fermin just continues to take really professional at-bats. But those three guys did a nice job for sure.
26: For Walker, I mean, just how important is it for him just to kind of get that feel?
25: Yeah. It's important, man. Getting him going again is important. He's working hard at it. So to be able to drive the ball like he did in that one was definitely good to see.
26: For Libby, gives up the homer in the first and then has some trouble there in the third. What did you just see from him and the way he kind of navigated?
25: Yeah, took his shot. Just wasn't his best one, to be honest with you. In several different ways there, it didn't go his way. Covering first led to – or. When he didn't cover first, it led to a pretty big inning for him. So there's things in that game where we kind of handed it to them and then had to try to fight back to get the score, but we weren't able to. Yeah.
26: Just for Castellón, gives it the homer and then is able to kind of settle in there. What do you make of just seeing
25: him? Young kid, first time up here. He's going through it right now, trying to figure out how to get guys off the barrel. Fell behind a couple guys, and then walks the nine hole. That's the part that's tough. Going after him there rather than the 3-1 sweeper is cost them the homer getting to McCarthy. So it's a learning experience for him, one to attack, one to kind of expand. But that was one he'll talk through and learn from and go from there.
0: Getting multiple innings from both your relievers today, how big is that for your bullpen moving forward?
25: That's important for the pen. Both those guys did a nice job of eating their innings. And it keeps everybody else fresh as we go through the stretch. Yeah.
2: 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We'll talk more about that series as we wrap things up here on the Mercy Cardinals postgame show. 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
2: Let's take a look at the rest of the National League Central, and it was a good night for those teams playing National League Central teams tonight, with the exception of the Brewers. The Brewers win 4-3 tonight, playing at home, hosting Minnesota, and the Brewers are now 73-44. Everyone else in the Central went down. The Royals win at home over the Cubs by a final of 6-3. The Nationals at home, 8-2 winners over the Reds. I lied. The Pirates get a win tonight as well. They shut out the Mets tonight, 9-0. I thought that was in New York, so I was looking at it backwards. 9-0 the final there. The Pirates get the win. So that means the National League Central has the Pirates now within a game of the Redbirds at 58-61. Let's take a listen to tonight's starting pitcher, and I don't know exactly what he was referring to at the start here. He was talking about, he was asked about something that had affected him a couple of starts ago in Los Angeles against the Angels in Anaheim, but he kind of blew that one off as he talks about his night.
8: I don't think that's a complicated thing today. There are a lot of other things that went wrong today that had nothing to do with that, that were within my control, and I didn't do a good job of those things. So.
26: It seemed like in that inning, some of the hits, I think the majority of the hits came on off-speed pitches, or secondary pitches. What did you feel like just you were at, sort of mix-wise or command-wise?
8: Command wasn't great, mix wasn't great, and the results weren't great, so... not really a lot of silver linings in today's outing, but yeah.
26: How do you kind of, like you mentioned, there's not a lot of silver linings in today's outing. How do you kind of pick up and move forward from one like this when you have an outing like that?
8: I think you just keep going. You know, we have no other choice. I've had bad outings before. Certainly no stranger to them, so... you know, I think that's probably the easier part of this whole thing. I think diving into that and figuring out what exactly went wrong and what needs to be done next time is the harder part.
9: Is there one or two things you can point to right now that, you know, kind of went astray for you tonight?
8: Not landing the curveball, not really landing the slider, command of the heater, walking guys, hitting a guy, not covering first base. I mean, I could list about most of the game tonight that just I did not do a good job.
26: Command of the heaters that seat on that first pitch to McCarthy?
8: That one I'm really not upset about. 0-0, you know, I know that being over the plate works in the pitcher's favor, and first pitch of the game, I'm certainly not trying to nibble. Yeah, I missed over the middle of the plate, and that's not ideal, but especially to start the game, I'd rather be 0-1 than 1-0, so that one I can live with. I think it's everything that happened after that that bothers me.
2: Matthew Liberatore, after the game, he goes 5 tonight, gives up 5 earned runs, and has suffered his 9th loss of the season. He drops to 5-9 on the season here with the loss. He's now got an ERA of 5.15. So that is that. 8-6 is your final score. 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Tomorrow afternoon, it's a 1:15 start with the rubber game of the series. It's a 12:20 start here for our pregame show on the Cardinals Radio Network. Michael McGreevy will make the start. He's 4-9 with a 3.59 earned run average. Michael Lorenzen for the Rockies, he's 3-10 with a 6.94 ERA. That is tomorrow. As for tonight, my thanks to Rick Horton, to Mike Claiborne, to Jim Jackson and Emmett Kincannon upstairs in the booth. Big thanks to John Camp in our studios at our flagship station here in St. Louis. Couldn't have done it without him. I'm Joe Pott. This has been the Mercy Cardinals postgame show, and this is the Cardinals Radio Network, powered by Graybar.
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18: Here's the next pitch to Prieto. Swing and a miss, and down on strikes he goes. Ball game over. Colorado wins this one by a score of 8-6.
2: Yep, that's how it ended tonight. 8-6, the final score. A pinch hitting Cesar Prieto goes down swinging. The Cards did get a run there in the ninth inning, but it was too little too late. Welcome in to the Circa Sports Extra Inning Show. I'm Joe Pott, and tonight our St. Luke's Sports Desk right here at Busch Stadium. St. Luke's, St. Louis's number one heart hospital. Glad to have you along here for the postgame show. If you'd like to get in, 314-436-7900, or easier still, jump online. We are on Facebook, X, and YouTube. You drop a comment there. I will see it. I can talk about it, and we can discuss here on this Saturday night, 8-6, the final. It goes to the Rockies, a game that never really felt like it got much traction in this one. If you were listening to our network show and you heard Matthew Liberatore, he said he wasn't upset about the pitch that Jake McCarthy hit out to start the game with a home run. He said he missed over the plate, but he was trying to get ahead just to start the game, and he's okay with that. It was everything that came after that, as he said, that was frustrating to him. Well, it just felt like a game that kind of dragged a little bit. I mean, it ends up over 3 hours. You have six walks by the Colorado Rockies. The Cardinals had plenty of traffic, and they could not bring those runners in. They leave 12 on base tonight. They go 3-16 with runners in scoring position. So it was just, again, one of those games that never really felt like it had a lot of traction. The Rockies score three times in the third, but they're helped out by a hit batter in that one. The Cardinals get a couple of runs there in the first inning. They're helped out by some miscues. So it's a lot of that. That's just how the game went. Now, I don't know if you're necessarily surprised by that. You've got a team in the Cardinals that's right at 500. You've got a team in the Rockies that is well below 500 and certainly below 500 on the road. They are frankly, they're just terrible on the road. So you have two teams that aren't playing top-notch baseball, and that's sometimes what happens. When you have two teams that aren't playing the greatest baseball, you get a game that kind of slogs on like that, like this one did. A couple of comments to get things started for us. Jeremy says, missed opportunities in the fifth and the sixth inning when the bases were loaded, and they ended up with one run. That is without question. And actually, fourth and fifth is when they loaded the bases, but they left two on. One on in the sixth, two more on in the seventh. And in all of that, they get just a couple of runs. They get a run in the fifth, leave them loaded, get a run in the sixth, leave them loaded. So no question, Jeremy right on the nose with the missed opportunities right there, especially, again, against a team in the Colorado Rockies that has really struggled for all season long. And when you look at what they've done pitching-wise, they've got the worst ERA as a team in the league, which it's approaching six, and that's after tonight's game. So, yeah, you got to take advantage when you have those kind of opportunities if you're the Cardinals. Sam, tough loss for the Cards, and Libby has to cover first. Yep, absolutely. He mentioned that in his post-game interview, that was one of the things that he wasn't happy about. Ollie needs to stop using Gastelum in high-leverage spots. He didn't have a terrible night. It was just the two-out walk that really hurt him. He did bounce back and have a really good seventh inning, but the two-out walk brought McCarthy back to the plate in the sixth inning, and McCarthy certainly punished him with another 400-plus foot home runs. Baby Bird Nation reminds us that the Cardinals are now 7-7 against the bottom four teams in baseball and have been outscored 70-51. Yeah, that is certainly interesting as far as where the Cardinals stack up. Here it is going into tonight. The Cardinals are 28-30 against teams above. So now, 28-30 against teams above 500, 30-28 against teams that are below 500. That's all year. And that, you know, it doesn't say much because it's two games difference either way. And it evens out to, guess what? Even. They were 58-58 going into today. Let's get to a couple of our segments here as we have them. We'll start early in this ball game tonight. In fact, we'll go late in the ball game because I think this is more appropriate. The Cardinals trailed in this one. They trailed by a score of 8-5. Actually, make it 8-4. Okay, try again. 7-4 because we're in the eighth inning here, and Jordan Walker comes up with one out. And the base is empty, and this, I have to imagine, was much needed. Try this again. Much needed for the Cardinals right fielder.
0: As Bernardino comes to the plate, and Jordan turns on a pitch way back. Get a new one out as Jordan Walker hits one way over the bullpen. All is forgiven. Jordan Walker's first home run since July 9th, and he didn't miss any of it.
2: Yeah, I like that. Get a new one out because... he certainly hammered that ball. 430-foot home run for Jordan Walker. 107 off the bat, number 23 for Walker. His first since the All-Star break, since before the All-Star break. As you heard from Mike Claiborne, that is our cut of the game. It's sponsored by the Diamond Shop, thediamondshop.net. Now one that doesn't go so well for the Cardinals. And it doesn't go so well for Gastelum. We were just talking about this. The two-out walk comes in the sixth inning, and it brings in Jake McCarthy. And Jake McCarthy homered to lead off the game, and here he is on the first pitch he sees from Luis Gastelum in the sixth.
19: A dangerous two-out walk, and guess who's probably going to try to steal? Not going yet. And that ball is hit hard into right center field. Back is Church. He's at the wall, and it is gone. A home run for Jake McCarthy, his second of the game, the second time he has ambushed the first pitch of an at-bat, and the Rockies now lead 7-3, and that is a backbreaker.
2: Yep, you could say they added some insurance right there. Insurance runs of the game, sponsored by Ramsey Insurance in Bowen, Illinois, proudly representing Auto Owners Insurance. And it was that kind of night tonight that the Rockies just got the runs when they needed them. They didn't really get hurt by a couple of early issues, those line drive double plays, or I should say fly out double plays in the case of the second inning, one in the first, one in the second. And they continued to add on like they did with the two-run shot in the sixth inning. They got another RBI on a sac fly in the ninth inning. So there's a lot there that the Rockies did, and they were able to overcome, as I said, some miscues, and they win it tonight by a final of 8-6. Let's get back to a couple of comments here. Sam Foreman back in. The Cards hit the ball hard in this game, just found gloves. Well, there was no better example of that one than the play that came in one of those innings that they had the bases loaded, and that's the fifth. They loaded the bases. They had scored a run, and Nathan Church was at the plate, and he smoked one.
19: First pitch to Church is hit sharply right side. Oh, nice play by the second baseman who spins and throws him out. That was Castro moving to his left. That ball was hit sharply, but Church grounds out 4-3. The Cardinals strand the bases loaded.
2: Nearly 105 off the bat, 104.7 off the bat. Church going the other way, just or going to right, just smoked that ball. And Willie Castro made a really good play to retire him and to leave the bases loaded. And yes, Jeremy, first home run since July 9th for Jordan Walker. We mentioned that first one, of course, since his home run derby win there at the All-Star game. Yes, the Cards probably need to stop throwing McCarthy fastball, first pitch fastballs. Thank you very much, Sam. I think that's probably pretty good advice going into the rubber game of this series tomorrow afternoon. Let's take a look at some numbers here, and the numbers look like this. How about Ivan Herrera? Two doubles for the second time this season. Last time he did it was the 29th of July at Chicago when he doubled in the first
3: and the fifth innings in that game, or was that this game that he doubled in the first and fifth? Yeah, that was this game, first and the fifth. But he has an extra base hit in his last three games, and nine out of his last 16 games have been for extra base hits. Nine hits out of his last 16 have been for extra bases. He now has his seventh three-hit game of the season. Last one also came against Chicago. By the numbers, sponsored by Bank of Springfield, Bank Boldly, Bank with BOS, member FDIC. A couple of other numbers, just so you're aware. Jose Fermin reached base five times in a game for the first time in his career, and he matched Devon Herrera as the only two Cardinals and the last Cardinals DH to reach base safely, I should say, in exactly five plate appearances this season. So, nicely done by Jose Fermin. He had a very good game tonight. Now, Who's on a Roll is sponsored by Circus Sports. Sports betting the way it should be. Blaze Jordan extended his hitting streak to eight games since July 29th. It's tied for the longest active streak on the team and the National League with Jordan Walker. So Walker hadn't had a home run, but he has been hitting the ball. And so both of them on a roll tonight. Yep, Jake McCarthy is a dude. Nicely put from Jeremy tonight. Tomorrow, it's the rubber game of the three-game series. It will be Michael McGreevy. He's 4-9 with a 3.59 ERA. Michael Lorenzen is 3-10 with an ERA approaching 7 for the Colorado Rockies. He'll make the start for the Rockies tomorrow afternoon. We'll have it for you, as we always do, 1:15 first pitch, 12:20 with our pregame show here on KMOX and along the Cardinals radio network. My thanks to you for being part of our show tonight. Thanks for the interaction. Thanks for the texts and the comments. We certainly appreciate it. Big thanks to Ricky Horton, to Mike Claiborne, to Jim Jackson, and to Emmett Kincannon, all upstairs in the booth here at Busch Stadium. Thanks to that guy in that box over there. That would be Johnny Camp. He is our producer extraordinaire. He keeps us on time, keeps us in line. We appreciate all that he does. I'm Joe Pott. I will talk to you tomorrow afternoon, 12:20, with our pregame show here on KMOX. That'll come just a little bit after sports on a Sunday morning tomorrow. Thanks again for joining us. Keep it here on your home of the Cardinals, 104.1 FM, KMOX.
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5: 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Let's pick up where we last left off.
6: So the very first thing I did when they told me I could leave the state of Michigan was I called my parents. I had to humble myself. I'm a 38-year-old man. I had to humble myself and say, "Mom and Dad, can I come live with you?" And to my surprise, they said yes. Okay. Now, I didn't realize there were going to be a ton of rules I really didn't like when I got there. They didn't trust me at all, and they had every right not to trust me. But I called a buddy of mine who had been one of my best friends since I was 14. He immediately packed his family and his two small children, you know, his wife and two small children up, came down and packed me up, and moved me down to South Carolina. I was gone within 48 hours of the court setting me free. When I got here, it was November. So there really wasn't much I could do as far as planting or anything like that. But the one thing that did happen was I met a young lady, okay? And I asked her for her name, and she was like, "Who wants to know?" Looking straight at me. And I asked her for her phone number, and she was like, "Not a chance in hell." She, like, in front of me, she called me a funny little man. And she was rude to me, seriously rude to me. But in one of the events for the group that I met her in, I heard her say, "I wish someone would make salsa." And I got together all the stuff to make some salsa, and I made peach mango salsa. And she asked, "Who made the salsa?" And I was in. Okay. She doesn't like me saying this because she's a Christian Southern woman, but in the springtime, she moved me into her house. Okay. I had officially asked her to marry me already, but we were walking on the beach in Hilton Head, and I took all the silver out of the inside of the pack of the cigarettes, all the silver. And while we were walking, I formed a ring out of it. And I got down on my knee on the beach in Hilton Head, and I said, "Linda, would you form a limited liability corporation with me?" And she said, "What?" You know? I said, "Will you form an LLC with me?" And she was like, What are you trying to say? Are you trying to tell me you want to get married?" And I was like, "Yeah." And she wore that band of cigarette wrapper for the rest of the weekend. You know, it was really, really cool. But she moved.

moved me in the springtime, and she went away for some conference, and I went to Home Depot and bought 5-gallon buckets in bulk, and I bought a ton of dirt, and when she came home, every square inch of her yard was filled with peppers, peppers and tomatoes. And she was like, what are you doing? You know, and I said, well, I'm going to build a greenhouse back here. She was like, why? And I told her, God has put it on my heart that I need to do peppers. I've been doing stuff with peppers since 81. I'm going to make the hottest pepper in the world. I'm going to cure cancer. I'm going to cure heart disease. And she's like, well, if that's what you want to do, that's what you do. She had no idea how much fruit would come off of all those plants. So she's like, what are we going to do with this? And I said, oh, we'll make hot sauce and salsa and give it to our friends. You know, make Christmas presents and stuff. And we started giving that stuff away. And the next year, after we got married, we were giving a lot of stuff away, okay? And she said, people will buy this. And I said, no, they won't. And she proved me wrong. We went to a local farmer's market, and we sold a lot of hot sauce and a lot of salsa in one day. And she said, let's form a business. And that's when we formed our first hot sauce business. And I decided that we weren't going to have enough volume in peppers. So I asked the neighbor, I said, hey, if I plant peppers in your yard, because he was always like, what are you doing? I said, if I do this in your yard and pay your electric and water bill, will you be cool with that? And he was like, oh, that's fine with me. And then another neighbor saw that, and I made the deal with them. So the second year, we had 3 yards in the neighborhood filled up with, you know, approximately 5,000-6,000 plants. The next year, we had 7 yards filled up with about 20,000 plants. You know, it just kept on growing from there. The end of 2006 is when I saw my first farmland, and we planted that in 2007. Again, it was all about really hurting people, and I had a few contacts in the medical community, and they were like, they were taking samples of peppers, but, you know, I was saying, this is the compound we need to look at. You know, I knew the science behind it. And, you know, they were just doing low-level research, spare time stuff, not real stuff. Let's see, 2007, we started the farm. And in 2006, I got my first storefront, okay? And we were selling a lot of hot sauce, a lot of hot sauce. But it was crappy hot sauce. I really wasn't doing it right, you know? We were selling in mason jars, sometimes in woozies, you know. I was designing labels. They looked like 2-year-olds had done them, things like that. But I've got this really hot pepper, okay, and I've been hearing people with it for a couple of years, and we've been getting it tested over at Winthrop University. And one of the grad students who's testing my stuff said, you know, you're beating the current Guinness World Record right now. And I was like, oh. I had no idea, you know, no idea at all. She goes, actually, your first test beat the Guinness World Record. But now that the plant's becoming stable, why don't we get some data and why don't you do a world record? And her name was LaQuisha. I wasn't even looking for a record. All the people who worked for me at that time were in recovery. Okay. And they were all, every single one of them was a character, and all had trouble finding direction. And we were the biggest group of misfits you could ever find in your life. If there was a mistake to be made, we made that mistake. Okay. And sometimes we didn't learn from those mistakes. We just made them again and again, trying to prove ourselves right, you know. But LaQuisha graduated in 2009. And she published a poster as part of her grad, you know, they do projects. She published a poster showing a bunch of data on what was at the time called HP22B, showing that it was the hottest thing in the world. And
the internet went crazy.

0: easy. People were calling me liars. People were calling me a thief. People, you know, there was one group that was like, this can't be. We don't know who this guy is. But what happened with that is I also went to the real experts, reached out, and the real doctors reached out, and the real scientists reached out. And in talking to them, they figured out that I knew a little bit about science, you know. And I told them what I was doing. And a lot of researchers were very interested in the medical benefits that I purported for peppers and showed them through research since the early 1900s.
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3: And we continue with Our American Stories. And we're listening to Ed Curry, the founder and president of the Pucker Butt Pepper Company, sharing his story. Let's pick up where we last left off.
4: So business is growing. I'm getting a lot of international recognition from all the press. I was invited to participate in something called the Charlotte Ventures. And when I went there, I didn't feel like I belonged, but they picked me to be in the finals. And the first lady who went up is like, I have 400 and some researchers in my facility. She was a doctor. We've discovered a pinprick test for breast cancer to get rid of mammograms. It's 90% accurate, and we want to use the money to get two more researchers and get this to market. And I'm looking at, you know, around me, and everybody's in doctor uniforms, you know, and it's a big auditorium full of people. And the next guy goes up and he's like, I have developed a process with nanorobots to deliver chemotherapy into cancer cells, and there's only 10% of the, you know, and I want to use the money to do more field tests, you know, and blah, blah, blah. And the next person gets up and they're like curing some eye disease. And the next person gets up and they're curing some other disease. And then it was my turn, and I went up and I was like, my name's Smokin' Ed Curry. I invented the hottest pepper in the world, and I don't belong here. And I walked off the stage, you know, and I got third place. I got third place. I couldn't believe it, because the judges were looking at all the data, not just our speech. But that got me in touch with doctors who are really interested. Like that doctor with the nanorobots, he goes, you used to be fat. And I was like, yeah, I used to be fat. You know, he goes, I remember you. You said peppers cure cancer. Let's figure out why. And that got me in touch with people who were doing ALS, which got me in touch with people who were doing obesity, which got me in touch with it. All of a sudden, all these people in the medical community were listening to the things I was saying, looking at the research I had done. You know, you can look up all this stuff online. I mean, there's a key on a capsaicinoid that causes an autoimmune sequence in cancer and kills the cancer. It causes it to kill itself. Delivery method is the problem. Not everybody will eat a stupid hot thing like this all day long, okay? And it's up to the medical community to come out with something. We'll see what comes of it. But anyway, 2011, a funny thing happened. Through a miracle, absolute miracle God story, my wife and I were in the delivery room as our daughter was being born. We adopted a baby girl. 2 years later, the same miracle happened and we had a baby boy. But in between then, I had worked for the banks and my bank got bought by another bank. And I was planning to take a leave of absence. And the day I was leaving for my leave of absence, I got let go. So I found myself

0: health without a job, without an income, except for the pepper business, which was not making enough money to support itself. It got to the point where I was borrowing money for payroll, always paying back, but robbing Peter to pay Paul, essentially. So my wife was like, you need to work full-time in the pepper business and make that profit. And I was like, okay. I made you a promise, baby, that I would not, I'm going to find a regular job, because I promised you until all the debt was paid back, I would not stop working. And she relieved me of that promise, and I went full-time in the pepper business. See, beforehand, I was working at the bank from like 4 or 5 in the morning until, you know, 2 or 3 in the afternoon, and then driving to the farm and working the farm, and then going and making hot sauce at night. Between the two jobs, I was running about 18 hours a day. So we're still growing, but struggling. I had like 29 employees. I really didn't need them all, but, you know, people needed jobs. The downturn in the economy caused my friends to need jobs, and I hired them. And I was sitting at a thing called the Southern Women's Christmas Show, looking around at the people who were working with me, trying to decide who I was laying off by payday, because I had 2 weeks to pay them all the money I owed them if I laid them off. And my phone kept on buzzing. I looked down and the phone was ringing, and it was someone from Guinness. And it said, congratulations, Ed. You're officially amazing. You have the Guinness World Record for the hottest pepper in the world. And I started weeping. I literally got down on my knees and started weeping and praising God. And someone thought I was having a heart attack, and they called the little EMS unit, and this EMS golf cart thing came around the corner, and they were like, who's having a heart attack? And I was like, no, I'm crying, man. It's okay. It's okay. It's tears of joy, you know, not sorrow. But from there on, it has been, every day has been a journey that's an absolute miracle, whether it's good or bad. I've been able to grow this business to the point where we were supplying a whole lot of major manufacturers, and I mean major manufacturers, Fortune 500 companies, with the products they need to make the products they have. I got to meet my friends at Hot Ones. We make sauces for them, and they make a lot of hot sauce. And my sauces are going worldwide as the hottest and the mildest sauce. No one will believe me, but my goal isn't about making the hottest pepper in the world, because there's hotter top peppers that we've made that just taste like crap, so you can't use them for anything. It's more about the flavor and the heat and economies of scale. There was a national distributor making a wing sauce. They were using 11 55-gallon drums of salt mash to make this wing sauce. And I showed their head chef, who's right here in the same hometown, you can replace 55-gallon drums with a 5-gallon of Carolina Reaper and get the same heat and better flavor. And they did the experiment, and then they bought Reaper, okay, because of the economies of scale. They're saving the cost of 11 55-gallon drums. It had to do with a big business saving money on a product that they were selling a lot of. And see, Pepper X is 3 times hotter than the Reaper. So now if I approach that company with Pepper X, they can cut their cost in a third. Right now, I'm a dad to a 10-year-old and a 12-year-old. If you had told me that was going to happen, I would have told you were out of your mind. I was not meant to have children, right? Even though I was clean, I really didn't grow up until I was married to Linda for like 6 years, 7 years. I was still a child inside. I had to learn what it was to be a man. And then I had to be taught what it was to be a real man. And a husband, and a boss, and a leader. I had to seek out, or God put in my life, men who could teach me those things. So now I can support my family and be a father and a husband to my family. When you add up all the people, it's a lot of people. And some of them even call me a father figure, you know. And then my community that I live in, which I support by donating everything I can and having our company do everything I can. Then my church community, which I support 100%. I am just the only word, thoroughly blessed to have gotten on this journey, built this business, and be in the position I am today. We'll see what tomorrow brings. If it all disappears tomorrow, I'll still be a happy man, because I know that's God's will for my life. But hopefully I can keep this going for another 20, 30 years.
1: And a terrific job by the production, editing, and storytelling by our own Greg Hengler. And a special thanks to Ed Curry. He's the president and founder of the Puckerbutt Pepper Company. And what a story he told. My goodness, he was on a ledge. He was out there. It was the birth of his daughter. He'd adopted a child 2 years earlier. He was working at a bank while dabbling with a part-time pepper business that wasn't really even meeting its bills, or just barely. And then he gets the notice from his bank, that legit job he kept to be an honest man. And he thought he was going to give him a leave of absence, and it turned into a layoff. And what did he do? Well, thanks to his wife, who had faith in him, he turned that part-time pepper business into a full business. But even there, he was teetering until he got that call that he was indeed the holder of the record, the Guinness record, for the hottest pepper in the world. As he put it, he has a thoroughly blessed life. So many Americans do. They're crooked lives in the sense that they aren't straight lines they live, but crooked ones. And Ed is a perfect example. Ed Curry's story, a classic American story, here on Our American Stories.
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12: ABC News, I'm Mike Dubusky. Several major wildfires burning across the western U.S. The Bug Fire in Nevada is now closing in on Cold Springs. Utah wildfire officials are contending with the Widemouth 2 fire, which killed two fire officials battling the blaze in a helicopter this week. Fires also raging in Washington State. Nearly a quarter of Puerto Rico is in severe drought right now after the driest month there in 120 years. ABC's Andrew Dimbert.
13: This is a significant and growing crisis now. San Juan, for example, residents there being asked to ration water. They're not the only city. There's other major cities on the island that are doing the same. More than 180,000 customers right now are expected to be going without water for 48 hours at a time. They're doing it in intervals in a sort of alternating schedule. That's part of that rationing process.
12: And Hunter Biden now tells the BBC his father's cancer has spread again. Former President Biden had been diagnosed with prostate cancer. This is ABC News. The Savannah Police Department in Georgia has fired four officers and two civilian employees after an internal investigation into misuse of the department's flock safety license plate readers. A review of the system identified searches that appeared to have been conducted for purposes unrelated to legitimate law enforcement activity. ABC's Olivia Rubin says it comes amid a growing backlash to the technology.
14: Critics also calling these cameras an invasion of privacy. Flock says their cameras help law enforcement stop crimes. That power on display after the Brown University shooting. The technology helping track down the gunman who went on the run after opening fire, killing two students and injuring nine others.
12: San Francisco 49ers coach Kyle Shanahan now says he intends to coach the preseason opener this week against the Tennessee Titans. It comes after he was involved in a car crash last month, which left him with a concussion and multiple broken bones. I'm Mike Dubusky, ABC News.
15: I'm Maria Aquina. Our top story, after declaring an impasse, teachers at an Illinois school district could soon find themselves on strike.
16: That's not what we want to do, but it is something that we are prepared to do if we have to.
17: Kim Jones, president of the Roxana Education Association, she tells KMOX the school board's offers have made little to no progress until mediators got involved, adding big issues with the offer remains. Is there still time for the board to make a competitive offer and avoid a walkout?
16: I won't say that I anticipate it, but I am very hopeful that that could happen and that we could avoid all of this.
17: Jones says the main sticking points include a new salary schedule, lack of cost of living raises, and the board removing their vacancy language from the contract. If the Roxana teachers were to go on strike, it could not happen until after the school year has already started. Sean Malone, KMOX News.
15: Two ninth-year-old men are being charged in what authorities call an alleged attack on St. Louis police and ATF agents. Justin Price and Alex Xavier Bishop are now charged with aiding and abetting the assault of federal agents. That's according to a filing from Thursday. The shooting happened on July 28th after 9 o'clock at night. Investigators believe Price and Bishop and one other person were stopped one block over from an adjoining ongoing traffic stop at Oriel and Thekla Avenues when 12 shots rang out from an automatic weapon. No one was injured in the shooting. 12 years ago tomorrow, life changed in many ways following the shooting and killing of Michael Brown Jr., who was shot by a former Ferguson police officer, which set off 6 months of violence that became an international story. His stepmother, Cal D. Brown, tells our partners at Fox 2 how this weekend's events focus on grief and community.
18: People often isolate themselves when it comes to grief, and grief is communal.
19: Yeah.
18: We're supposed to walk this journey together and never alone.
19: Yeah.
15: At 11:55, a moment of silence will be observed on Canfield Drive, the place where Brown died. Multiple mobile carriers were experiencing outages across the United States, including Verizon, T-Mobile, AT&T, and Spectrum. No estimated time of restoration was given. Those outages started around 9 o'clock this morning. Teams were working to make a fix. Asbury Park Press reported that Boost Mobile, Straight Talk, and Xfinity experienced outages as well. From the Saliga Heating and Cooling Weather Desk, the Extreme Heat Watch goes into effect at noon Sunday through Wednesday night at 8. For tonight, clear skies, lows of 73. Sunday, sunshine with a high of 94 degrees, but a real feel of 103. And then for Monday, sunshine very hot, 97 degrees with a real feel temperature of 107. Overnight lows only around 80 degrees. I'm Maria Aquina, KMOX News.
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26: This is Lee Habib, and this is Our American Stories, the show where America is the star and the American people, coming to you from the city where the West begins, Fort Worth, Texas. The Appalachian Trail is just over 1,300 miles of rugged wilderness, and at just 67 years old, Emma Gatewood set out to be the first woman to hike it all the way through. Here to tell her incredible story is award-winning journalist and author Ben Montgomery, along with Emma Gatewood's youngest daughter, Lucy Gatewood Seeds. Let's take a listen.
27: It's Groucho Marx in You Bet Your Life. Here he is, the one, the only...
28: What have we next, George?
27: Groucho, I have Emma Gatewood standing by to talk to you.
28: Now, where are you from, Emma?
29: Gallipolis, Ohio.
28: Well, Emma, now that your children are grown, what do you do for excitement?
29: Oh, I hike.
28: You hike?
29: Yes.
28: You mean you just keep walking all the time? What kind of walking do you do?
29: I walk the Oregon Trail.
28: The Oregon
29: Trail? This year.
28: Oh, you walked it?
29: Yes.
28: You mean like Lewis and Clark?
29: Yes.
28: When was this?
29: This year.
28: You walked the Oregon Trail this
29: year? How
28: did you arrive at that kind of a pastime?
29: I didn't have anything else to do. The family's all married and gone, and I just wanted to do something.
28: How old are you?
29: 72.
28: 72. Huh? And how long was this trip that you...
29: 2,000 miles.
28: You walked 2,000 miles. What were you walking for?
29: I like to walk, and I just...
28: But isn't it dull?
29: I like to spend the summer that way.
28: Don't you... Isn't it dull if you don't have some objective of some kind?
29: Suppose
28: when you got to the other end, what happened? You turn around and walk back again?
29: No. This year I walked up Centennial, up to Portland.
28: And from where?
29: Independence, Missouri.
28: Mm-hmm.
30: Emma Gatewood met and married when she was 18 years old. A man 10 years older than her named P.C. Gatewood. And they started what would be a 30-year marriage and produced 11 children. What no one really knew except the people who lived there with the Gatewood family was that Emma and P.C. Gatewood fought a lot, and that P.C. Gatewood was a hard-fisted barbarian and often beat his wife senseless.
31: When I was 8 years old, things got so rough that Mama left. Mama would be horrified at my telling this story because she never ever referred to it in any of her interviews. But I think it's an important part of her personality, her character, her strength, and how her self-confidence prevailed.
30: But nobody in the outside world really knew until one fight they had sort of erupted into public view, and Emma got some help from the mayor of a neighboring town who essentially gave her shelter until she could file for divorce, and she did that in 1940, and she started for the first time to make it on her own. At that point, most of the children were grown and gone. They had left the house, and so there were just two kids left, both in their teen years when Emma filed for divorce. And this is when she started walking. In 1954, she decided she was going to try to hike the Appalachian Trail.
31: She wanted to do something that was noteworthy that no one else had done. There weren't a lot of hikers on the trail. No one had hiked it from end to end in one season. And no woman had ever hiked it. And that inspired her. She decided she could do it.
30: She didn't know much about what this trail was like. She didn't know exactly where it went. She had read a story about it in a copy of National Geographic magazine. It had colorful pictures and painted a very roseate scene on the Appalachian Trail. It said anyone in moderate physical condition could hayfoot, strawfoot from Georgia to Maine. It said it was as wide as a Mack truck. There was a shelter within every day's walk. It really gave some people the wrong idea about what it might take to hike 2,050 miles. After all the kids were grown and gone, she was owning a little trailer park and tucking away money. She was saving her Social Security check. It was not very much, but she wouldn't need very much for a hike of the Appalachian Trail in 1955. And she was setting off on long walks. It was a common thing for her to walk, sometimes what we would think long distances, 10 miles, 15 miles, to visit a friend and come back home. She always found refuge in the outdoors. In order to get away from her husband, she would run out into the woods and hide. And so the woods for her was a haven. A lot of people think of it as a difficult place to exist. And for her, I think it came to represent a safe place. And so she was completely comfortable in the woods.
31: And so she prepared without telling anyone where she was going, what she was up to. And she flew to Maine and decided that she would start from Mount Katahdin, Maine, and then hike to Mount Oglethorpe, Georgia.
0: I was going to hike that trail and just not tell anybody, so that nobody could try to stop me. And I didn't know what to pack, but I figured common sense had gotten me through that far, so it should probably keep on getting me through. Got myself on a bus, and before you could say, Emma Rowena Caldwell Gatewood, are you out of your blooming mind? I was in Maine. Oh, I started hiking the very next day.
26: And you've been listening to the story of Emma Gatewood, the first woman to ever hike the Appalachian Trail. And what a story, what a life lived. Married at 18, 11 children, and married to a violent man who beat her. And what was so interesting is listening to her daughter talk about the fact that she didn't want to talk about it to anybody. The woods were the refuge for her. The marriage in the end and that violence, well, something came of it for Emma. And then what came of it was 11 children. And what came of it was this desire, this connection with nature that led to that inspiring idea of hers to be the first woman to ever hike the Appalachian Trail, 2,050 miles. When we come back, what happens next with Emma Gatewood here on Our American Stories. 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
26: And we continue with Our American Stories and the story of Emma Gatewood, the first woman to hike the Appalachian Trail all the way through, and she just happened to be 67 years old when she did it. And here to continue the story is author Ben Montgomery, along with Emma Gatewood's youngest daughter, Lucy Gatewood Seeds. Let's pick up where we last left off.
30: So she set off first from Maine in 1954 and didn't make it very far. She got lost only within 100 miles from Mount Katahdin, which was the northern terminus at the time. And she thought she was going to die. She had this experience where she couldn't find the trail. She had run out of food. She had broken her glasses. One of those terrible black flies had bitten her on the eye, which was all swollen. And she thought, well, if I'm going to die, this is as good a place as any. And she laid down on a rock and was just ready to waste away, I guess, and decided, you know what, I'm going to give it one more shot and try to find the trail again. She got up and made it back to the trail and found her way back to Rainbow Camp, which is one of the fish camps that she had walked through before. And there were some men out there, some of the park rangers at Baxter State Park, who saw her coming, and they were like,
31: you're too old to be doing this. You need to go home.
30: So she did, sort of defeated. She planned to hike 2,050 miles, and she had made it less than 50, and so she started putting things together for another attempt. She wasn't done with the trail. The trail wasn't done with her yet. And that's when, 1955, she told her children she was going on a walk. And when they heard from her again, she had dropped a postcard in the mail at Roanoke, Virginia, saying, by walk, I mean I'm hiking the Appalachian Trail. So that was the first many of them knew that she was on this quest.
31: And so she had a trail guide, and she had foodstuffs, and she had changes of clothes, and she had tools, and I don't know what all she did carry, but she didn't get very far until she realized that she couldn't carry a 50-pound pack on her back. So she took out a half of that and sent it home. And then each time that she hiked, she would pare it down until she got down to about an 18-pound pack that she carried. And she decided to start a month earlier in April. But she flew to Georgia and started at Mount Oglethorpe, which is where the original trail has started.
30: She brought with her not much. She had a shower curtain to keep the rain off, and she slept under that occasionally. She had an army blanket for warmth. She had a gingham dress that she could shake out in the event she had to pass through a town because she wanted to look proper, and occasionally carried some foodstuffs, dried milk, raisins, peanuts, but she was not prepared for what she faced on the trail, which often was swollen creeks and rivers, improperly blazed trails. She got lost a number of times. There were great stretches that had not been maintained, which means the trail had sort of disappeared back into the forest floor. In 1955, there were two back-to-back weather events that wreaked havoc right up the Appalachian Mountains. Two hurricanes made landfall back-to-back off the coast of North Carolina. They dumped unprecedented amounts of rain on the Appalachian region. And she was out there alone on the Appalachian Trail during both of those hurricanes. She would write in her diary things like, walked 9 miles through water today, nearly got blown off a mountain, and that sort of thing. But she never mentioned anything about hurricanes, and I'm not sure to this day that she knew that she was walking through these two hurricanes. One night, she spends the night on some picnic tables up out of the rain with two boys. They were Navy boys, and they were on a fishing expedition. They had like 8 days to kill, and so they were just doing a short hike on the Appalachian Trail and doing a lot of it. So they all stayed together at the same shelter the night before. And then Emma, of course, gets up very early in the morning to start hikes, like before the sun comes up. And she made it down the trail to Clarendon Gorge, which was a sizely gorge. And there had been a footbridge that connected one side of the gorge to the other. But that, because of the flood, had washed away. And she had no idea how she was going to get across. And so she walked upstream a ways and downstream a ways, trying to find safe passage, and couldn't, and realized that maybe these boys who were probably going to be coming up the trail behind her could help. And so she sat down and waited on them. Here they came a short while later, and they decided in all their juvenile wisdom that the best way to get the three of them across would be to tie themselves together. And they had several lengths of parachute cord. And so they wound up wrapping Emma Gatewood up sort of in between them. The three of them stood together, the boys on the outside, Emma in the middle. And they just lashed themselves together with the notion that they could get across the river like this. And it worked. They took baby steps across the river. She was scared to death. I'm not even sure she ever really learned how to swim, but they made it across, and she untied herself and said, "Well, boys, you got Grandma across." It worked out for them. She kept right on going. She did have to rely over and over again on the kindness of strangers. She had some know-how, some survival skills, just from being reared on the farm. She knew the earth. She knew berries. She knew nuts. She knew what plants you could eat. She knew mushrooms. Anything that could be harvested, she knew, and she often did. But yeah, by and large, if she needed a place to stay or a meal, she was not scared of introducing herself to strangers. If she met you, she would often become your correspondent. She would write to the people, to new friends that she had met, collect their address upon meeting, you know, in her little journal. She could not have done it without help from people at key spots, and she wasn't afraid to ask for help. There's one great story that hits home on that. I talked to a man named Robert Thompson. He lived with his family in Orford, New Hampshire, and he said that one day, it was in 1955, there was a knock at the door, and his family was just about to sit down for dinner, and his mother went to the door and opened the door, and there stood Emma Gatewood looking like she had walked all the way from Georgia to New Hampshire. And in his memory, he said that Grandma Gatewood just stepped sort of past his mother and sat down at the table, and as she was making her way there, she said, "I'm Grandma Gatewood, what's for dinner?" Sort of gave birth to this idea that if you're hiking the Appalachian Trail, you come to expect a lot of help. Like, there's something called trail magic. People leave food and water and other things out beside the trail for hikers because they know somebody's going to need it. And that idea of trail magic started in 1955 with Grandma Gatewood.
31: Mama loved to sing. And when she reached the top of Mount Katahdin, which she climbed 3 times, she sang America the Beautiful.
30: She said, "I've done it. I said I'd do it and I've done it. But she wasn't done. She had become the first woman to solo through hike the Appalachian Trail. That means hike by herself in one direction. She, 2 years later, in 1957, decided she was just going to do it again. And she took essentially the same stuff and set off in the same direction. And she became the first person to ever hike the entirety, solo hike the entirety of the Appalachian Trail twice. And then she tried again a few years later. By the way, she, in 1959, hiked the Oregon Trail, which is 2,000 miles from Independence, Missouri to Portland, Oregon, to celebrate the Oregon Centennial. And then she stitched together a third, what they call section hike, the Appalachian Trail, where she had done the entirety of the trail, but at different times. And she finished that in 1964. So that made her the first person to ever walk the entirety of the Appalachian Trail three times, which is a record she still holds.
31: I've been asked about our reaction, the children's reaction to her hiking the trail. Did we worry? No. Mama always took care of herself. We know she was independent. We knew she would do what she was capable and able to do. And so there was nothing to worry about.
26: And a terrific job on the production, editing, and storytelling by our own Greg Hengler and Reagan Habib. And what a story about resilience. And my goodness, when the daughter was asked whether she worried about her mom hiking the trail alone, which, by the way, she did three times. Did we worry? No. Mama always knew how to take care of herself. The story of Emma Gatewood and the story of resiliency and triumph over adversity here on Our American Stories.

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3: This is Lee Habib, and this is Our American Stories. 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They are some of our favorites. Up next, the story of intriguing, bizarre, and even curious phrases that we use each and every day in the English language. Here's Andrew Thompson.
4: Back to square one is an expression that I've always found interesting. When someone says, you know, we're back to square one in this project where you've got to start back at the beginning. It began in the 1930s in Britain in soccer matches that were broadcast on the radio. The Radio Times was a famous magazine there, and they published a numbered grid system which divided the soccer field into eight rectangles. And this allowed commentators to describe to listeners exactly where the ball was at any time in reference to this grid system. Square one was the goalkeeper, so whenever the ball was passed back to him, the play was going to resume again, and it was referred to as being back to square one. Back to the drawing board is similar to back to square one, although it began in America in 1941 in the New Yorker magazine. Back to the drawing board obviously means we need to start again. A drawing board is an architect's or drafter's table that they use to prepare designs on. But in New Yorker magazine in 1941, was during World War II, and an artist called Peter Arno drew a picture of military personnel running towards a plane that had just crashed. And there's a man in a suit holding a set of plans under his arm, walking away from the crash. And the caption reads, "Well, back to the old drawing board." And the expression became widespread straight after that. Baker's dozen is an expression that means 13 as opposed to 12. And it's got an interesting origin. It dates all the way back to the 13th century in England, when King Henry III introduced a law that regulated the price of bread based on the price of wheat. This was to stop bakers from selling underweight loaves of bread, which they were said to do at the time. The punishment for breach of the law was pretty harsh, and the baker could be fined, flogged, or put in the stocks. So as a safety measure to avoid these penalties, bakers would often give an extra loaf of bread for every dozen. The 13th loaf was known as the Vantage Loaf, and it protected them from prosecution in case they accidentally missed out a loaf. So the 13 loaves became known as the Baker's Dozen. Bandied about means to make frequent or casual use of a name or idea. And it originates from the 16th century French game called Bander. Bander was a forerunner to tennis and involved hitting a ball to and fro between opponents. The Irish then invented a new team sport similar to modern-day hockey, where the ball was hit using a bowed stick. And it too was called Bander, named after the French game. And in fact, because of that bowed stick that was used in the Irish game, the term bandy leg developed to refer to someone with bowed legs. Shakespeare immortalised the term bandy to mean to and fro in his 1606 play King Lear. To bank on someone is an expression which means to completely trust or rely on someone. And it began in medieval Venice before the day of modern banks. At that time, Venice was the hub of world trade, and men set up benches in the main plazas to trade various world currencies that appeared in the city from merchants and travellers. These men acted like banks, and the Italian word for bench also happens to be banco. The traders would exchange currencies with these men, borrow from them, even leave money with them while they're away. And these men had

0: high scruples and were known to be universally trusted. They were regarded as men who could be banked on, and that's where the expression comes from. A baptism of fire means an intense introduction to something. This began in the 16th century with Protestant Christian martyrs. They were burned at the stake by Catholics who believed that the practice gave the martyrs a form of baptism before they were judged by God. Napoleon was the first to use the expression, and he used it in French, which I won't attempt, but it meant a baptism of iron. But the phrase is now used to apply to military situations and a soldier's first experience of war. To barge in is a common expression, which means to rudely interrupt or intrude on something. It began in England in the early days of transportation before railways existed. The major towns were connected by a network of waterways that allowed the movement of goods. These waterways were not very deep, and the boats used on them were flat-bottom barges. The barges were cumbersome and very hard to steer, making collisions common. So vessels were often referred to as barging in. The expression became colloquially used by the early 1900s. If someone calls you barking mad, it means they think you're crazy. And a lot of people think this is related to a crazy dog barking. Whilst its origins are disputed, the likely origins actually lie in the East London town of Barking. In medieval times, Barking was home to a lunatic asylum, which was notorious for its deranged inhabitants. It wasn't long before the expression barking mad was used throughout England to refer to someone who was crazy. Barking up the wrong tree is an expression that means pursuing the wrong course of action. This began in hunting in America in the 19th century. Men would go raccoon hunting at night, the raccoon being a nocturnal animal, and dogs would be used to track them. And in the panic to escape, the raccoons would often run up trees. This dog would pick up the scent and stand at the base of the tree barking to alert the hunter as to the raccoon's whereabouts. But the raccoon, being a cunning animal, would often trick the dog and escape, and it wasn't until the hunter had climbed the branches that he realised his dog was barking up the wrong tree and the raccoon was no longer there. A basket case is used to refer to someone that is completely hopeless or in useless condition. And it began as an expression in the American military from World War I. It referred to soldiers who had lost both arms and legs and had to be carried in a basket. And in fact, the Surgeon General of the US Army cemented the term when he used it in a bulletin in 1919 to refer to people as basket cases. It later became used to refer to people who'd suffered mental incapacities. A person who's known as an artful dodger is someone who gets away with things. And this comes from a literary reference, which is from Charles Dickens' novel Oliver Twist from the early 1800s. And in that, one of the characters is a man named Jack Dawkins, who's a cunning pickpocket. But as part of the story, Dickens names Dawkins the artful dodger, and the expression came to mean anyone that gets away with things. To batten down the hatches is a nautical expression, which means to prepare for trouble or hard times. In the 1800s, most sailing ships had cargo holds that opened to the deck via hatches that were sometimes called hatchways. These were normally left open or simply covered with a grate that allowed for ventilation. But in bad seas or bad weather, the ship's captain would tell people to batten down the hatches to protect the cargo. At that time, they would cover the hatches with canvas tarpaulins or strips of wood to stop them from blowing off. A battle royal is an intense fight or a fight to the end. And it's an expression that originates from the blood sport of cockfighting from the 12th century. It was very popular then, and the royal cocks were the strongest and best fighting birds. And Henry VIII even had a cockpit built at Whitehall Palace. These birds would fight in various rounds until they got down to the two in the final. And that last round was known as the Battle Royal, which was fought until there was one victor, which was often the royal bird who was the best bred.
1: And a great job by Greg Hengler for producing this piece. And a special thanks to Andrew Thompson, who you've been listening to. And by the way, again, the book is Hair of the Dog to Paint the Town Red, The Curious Origins of Everyday Sayings and Fun Phrases, and you can go to Amazon.com or all the usual suspects to pick up the book. Again, Hair of the Dog to Paint the Town Red. And who would have known that sports and ancient history and Shakespeare and Dickens would be the source of so many of the phrases that we use in common language each and every day. The stories of bizarre phrases and ordinary ones here on Our American Stories.

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0: And we return to Our American Stories. Up next, a story about the founder of the American Red Cross, Clara Barton, otherwise known as the Angel of the Battlefield. Here to tell the story is Kalia Ryder of the Bill of Rights Institute. You can check out their wonderful curriculum on American history at mybri.org. Take it away, Kalia.
15: September 1862. A 40-year-old woman and her team of mules pushed tirelessly through the night. It may have seemed out of the ordinary at the time for a middle-aged woman to be heading directly into the teeth of a pending conflict, but Claire Barden was no ordinary woman. Not by any stretch of the imagination. The clash would finally come near Antietam Creek in Maryland, pitting some 87,000 Union soldiers against 45,000 Confederates. By the time the smoke cleared, some 12,410 Union troops and 10,337 Confederates would lay either dead or wounded. The Battle of Antietam would go down in history as the single bloodiest day of the Civil War, and Barden would earn the nickname the Angel of the Battlefield. Antietam was just the latest example of Barden's selfless, dogged determination and the deep sense of responsibility she felt toward others. Traits that can be traced back to her earliest roots. Claire Barden was born in rural North Oxford, Massachusetts on Christmas Day, 1821, to Sarah Stone Barden and Captain Stephen Barden, who had served in the military. Both her parents were abolitionists and instilled in young Clara the same virtues of patriotism and duty that her father had carried with him to the then rough and wild Northwest Territories during his military career. It didn't take long for those virtues to start showing themselves in action. When her brother David fell during a barn raising and suffered a serious head injury, he became Clara's first patient. She watched as doctors treated him and took notes. She learned the basics of giving prescription medicine and the antiquated treatment of bloodletting, applying leeches to the skin to remove bad blood. 10-year-old Clara would care for David for 2 full years, rather than attending school, until he made a miraculous recovery. Writing of the experience, she'd state, "I thought my position the most natural thing in the world. I almost forgot that there was an outside to the house." The experience had caused Clara to turn inward, and by all accounts, she was shy to a fault in her early years. Her parents enrolled her in a boarding school for high school, a stay-away school as they were known. She received her certificate to teach at the age of 17, and by 1850, she'd opened her own school. Clara Barden's life seemed to be set out for her by this point, until she was denied a promotion to become a principal. While it was certainly a setback, what happened next would change her life and the world forever. In 1855, Clara Barden moved to Washington, D.C. to begin work at the U.S. Patent Office. It'd be the first time in American history that a woman received a truly meaningful clerkship in the federal government and a salary that matched her male colleagues. But of course, Clara Barden did not stay at the Patent Office. It was during her time there that she seized an opportunity that changed her life and created her legacy. It wasn't the first Battle of Bull Run that resulted in the first bloodshed of the Civil War, or Fort Sumter, but a riot in Baltimore, Maryland. Baltimore was a city on the brink in 1861. Located in a slave state, Abraham Lincoln would only receive 1,100 votes out of the 30,000 cast there. And famously, on his way to Washington, D.C. for his first inauguration, Lincoln traveled in disguise through Baltimore due to credible threats of assassination. In Maryland, talks about secession were still very much up in the air. Tensions boiled over on April 19th as a group of militiamen from Massachusetts traveled through the city to reach the nation's capital. By the time all was said and done, 5 of them were dead, with another 36 wounded. They were brought to the Capitol building in Washington, D.C. for treatment. When the men reached the train station in Washington, D.C., Barden was already there to meet and help treat them. Astonishingly, she recognized some of the men as former.

0: former student she taught, friends she had grown up with, and neighbors from North Oxford, Massachusetts. So that day, she quit her job and volunteered to work in a hospital. But Claire Barden didn't stop there. She also solicited her fellow citizens and friends to provide food, bedding, and other supplies that were drastically understocked at the hospital. She used the very room where she slept as a storeroom. Barden read books to the wounded, talked with them, kept them company, and even wrote letters to their families back home. By 1862, she finally received permission from Army officials to work on the front lines, a job traditionally filled by men and men only. She rose to the occasion and then some. Barden worked at the battles of Antietam, Fredericksburg, Cedar Mountain, the Second Battle of Bull Run, and Fort Wagner, where she cared for the wounded soldiers of the 54th Massachusetts. They were among the first regiments of African Americans to serve east of the Mississippi during the Civil War. Barden would often forego sleep entirely in her desire to care for the seemingly endless line of wounded soldiers, Union and enemy Confederates left in the wake of every battle. Supplies were often limited, and things got so desperate at one point that she had to use corn husks to cover wounds. Describing her commitment on the battlefield, she'd state, quote, "I shall remain here while anyone remains, and do whatever comes to my hand. I may be compelled to face danger, but never fear it. And while our soldiers can stand and fight, I can stand and feed and nurse them. You must never think of anything except the need and how to meet it." Barden's work wasn't just important, it was dangerous. During one battle, as she aided a wounded soldier, a bullet tore through her sleeve and killed the man. During the war, Barden had become known as the Florence Nightingale of America and the Angel of the Battlefield. She was even appointed by Union General and future Governor of Massachusetts, Benjamin Butler, as the lady in charge for all hospitals along his front line. But when the Civil War ended, Barden's work caring for soldiers wasn't finished. She found out that there were thousands of unanswered letters at the War Department from concerned relatives of missing veterans. People were desperately seeking their sons, husbands, and fathers. She even received personal letters from individuals knowing she worked on the front lines, hoping for any information. Barden, as always, looked for a way to help. She received permission from President Lincoln to open the Office of Missing Soldiers. The Office of Missing Soldiers corresponded with the families of missing men and worked to identify more than 22,000 who had been killed or who were missing in action. An astonishing number. In 1869, Barden traveled to Europe to take a much-deserved break and to recover her health. It was during this trip to Europe that Barden became inspired by a new way to serve others. The next chapter in her life of service was about to begin. While in Europe, Barden was contacted by the International Red Cross, a humanitarian group dedicated to providing neutral assistance to soldiers on all sides of conflict during wartime. Word of her service during the Civil War had reached Europe. Barden even volunteered for the International Red Cross while on her European vacation. She aided soldiers from both sides of the Franco-Prussian War and received the Prussian Iron Cross and other awards for her actions. Barden was inspired by the idea of establishing the Red Cross in America, and she took what she learned overseas back to the United States. In 1881, she hosted the first meeting of the American Red Cross at her apartment in Washington, D.C., and was elected president of the organization. Clara Barton's sense of responsibility toward mankind continued for the rest of her life. Even in her 70s, she worked to provide aid in Cuba to locals and soldiers during the Spanish-American War. It went beyond war, too. Barden served those affected by the Johnstown flood in Pennsylvania, bringing 50 doctors to the disaster site and building a warehouse to hold supplies within 4 days. She also helped provide assistance for many other natural disasters across the country over the years. Clara Barden passed away on April 12, 1912, at home. She left an astonishing legacy, a legacy of selfless service and sacrifice for those in need. And the American Red Cross continues to provide aid to Americans and people around the world today.
1: And a terrific job on the production, editing, and storytelling by our own Monty Montgomery. And a special thanks to

0: Leah Ryder of the Bill of Rights Institute. You can check out their wonderful curriculum on American history at mybri.org. One quote stood out, "I shall remain as long as anyone remains," she said of her time serving the wounded and the severely wounded in all of those battles in the Civil War. "And I worry only about," quote, "the need and how to meet it." And she did all of her life. The story of Clara Barton, the angel of the battlefield, here on Our American Stories.
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13: ABC News, I'm Mike Dabosky. The Strait of Hormuz will never fully reopen until the United States corrects its behavior, according to the Secretary of Iran's Supreme National Security Council. Iran and Oman are now nearing a deal on allowing some ships through that crucial waterway. Puerto Rico is now rationing water after the driest month there in 120 years. ABC's Andrew Dimbert has the details.
14: Puerto Rico was already dealing with chronic water issues and shortages even before that drought intensified. The governor has acknowledged the island's water infrastructure has suffered for decades with insufficient investment and maintenance. And just last month, 40,000 customers on the island lost water, prompting the National Guard to help.
13: Nearly a quarter of Puerto Rico is in severe drought right now, with meteorologists saying there's no relief in sight. Meanwhile, in Canada, British Columbia has been put under a provincial state of emergency amid a growing wildfire threat there. This is ABC News. A Delta Airlines flight bound for Orlando had to be evacuated after reports of fumes on the flight deck. The crew declared an emergency and turned around, returning to Atlanta International Airport. About 200 people were on board and no injuries have been reported. The owner of Batch Bakehouse in Chicago has found a new way to bring neighbors together, a cookie library.
4: Liz Tierney puts free cookies.
15: We have a pecan toffee oat, pistachio halva,
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16: People have been driving by since 9:45 this morning.
4: Filling it every Saturday and Sunday at 11 a.m.
15: We do blueberry. This weekend we're doing a mixed berry, which is blueberry and strawberry.
4: So eager neighbors can get their hands on a sweet treat. Tierney says she knows she can't keep this up forever, but it's something that has revitalized a personal passion.
15: Cheers.
4: And brought smiles to everyone around.
13: ABC's Jasmine Miner. I'm Mike Dubusky, ABC News.
17: I'm Maria Aquino. Our top story, the Cahokia Heights Fire Department releasing more information about this afternoon's accident that caused a fire truck to overturn. It happened just around 1 o'clock on Route 3. That fire truck was responding to a call traveling south on Route 3 when two other northbound vehicles collided, causing both cars to cross into the southbound lanes, striking the fire truck. One firefighter was injured. Everyone was transported to the hospital for evaluation and treatment. Cahokia Heights fire officials are still not saying how many people were injured other than the firefighter. They also said they would not be releasing any additional information until the investigating agency does, which is Illinois State Police. A 62-year-old man has moderate injuries after being ejected from his motorcycle this afternoon before 4 o'clock. It happened on the southbound 270 exit ramp to westbound 70. Missouri State Highway Patrol reports the motorcyclist put on his brakes too hard when the car in front of him stopped. The driver of that vehicle had minor injuries. The motorcyclist is from Michigan. Another hit-and-run incident, this time Friday, leaving one man dead and a woman critically injured.
18: The department says it responded to a call at around 10:30 p.m. in the area of Natural Bridge and North Grand Avenue. That's where the crash occurred. Officers found a man and woman with injuries related to that crash at the scene. Both were taken to a local hospital for treatment. A preliminary investigation revealed that a speeding pickup truck may have been behind this, traveling southbound on North Grand before hitting both people near the west curb and fleeing the scene. The man died hours after the crash, while the woman involved in this collision is in critical but stable condition. Police are asking anyone with information to call District 4 detectives at 314-444-2500 or to submit tips anonymously via Crime Stoppers. Ivy Lyons, KMOX News.
17: And from the Saliga Heating and Cooling Weather Desk, an extreme heat watch goes into effect Sunday afternoon at 12 o'clock. It will be with us until Thursday night at 8 o'clock. For tonight, we're expecting to see clear skies with lows of 73 degrees. And then for Sunday, it really starts to heat up. Sunshine, 94 degrees. The real feels will be around 103 for Sunday night. Clear skies, a low of 77, probably warmer in the city, though. For Monday, another steamer. Sunshine, 97 degrees. The real temperature with a heat index of 107 for Monday night. Clear skies and a low of 80 degrees, so not cooling down very much in the city overnight. For Tuesday, it will be sunny and 96 degrees again. Finally, Tuesday night, we have a chance of storms with lows of 76 degrees. And for Wednesday, it looks like thunderstorm chances increase, highs of 93 degrees. And for Wednesday night, storms are likely with the low of 74, rain and storms on Thursday, and a high of 87. I'm Maria Aquino, KMOX News.
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0: This is Lee Habib, and this is Our American Stories, and we tell stories about everything here on this show, from the arts to sports and from business to history and everything in between, including your story. 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They're some of our favorites. And in the end, America is the star of this show, and so are the American people. Up next, we're going to hear from a regular contributor, Bill Breich, about the simple but important task of grooming your own horse.
20: Two weeks ago, I went to the Cheshire Horse in Swansea, New Hampshire, to purchase riding boots, breeches, and other paraphernalia. No spurs. I see no reason to spur a horse, and Dorothy Crosby, my instructor, a practical woman, agrees with me. Breeches have leather patches on the inner thigh, the saddle sides of the leg that help one post. Rise in the saddle at the trot to manage the horse. The breeches are a mixture of cotton and unnatural fibers that stretch. Unlike the old army riding breeches of khaki twill that belled at the thighs and hips, they cling. My wife claims she finds them, shall we say, interesting. Having spent some time in my early life trying to have the municipal building at 1 Center Street in Manhattan rezoned for natural fibers, I reserve judgment. Riding boots also help control the horse while being much easier to place in or remove from the stirrups than my rubber Wellingtons had been. So today, when I went to find Julio, the horse I've been riding at Ms. Crosby's stable in Stoddard, New Hampshire, I arrived in the kind of polished high boots one might expect from, say, George S. Patton in 1939. I then plunged through 3 inches of mud to get and bring him in for grooming. With Julio, there's always some physical comedy before I get him to the stable because there are other things he would rather do right then than go with me, and so he will walk about. Horses, unlike most humans, always live in the moment. Sooner or later, though, I catch Julio and lead him in. A rider should groom the horse before riding to ensure comfort for both parties. Cleaning his back, where the saddle will lie, is only a part of it. Julio loves to roll in the field. At this time of year, from late March through early May, New Hampshire has mud season. So when I finally get him into the stable, he's pretty dirty. Even with some degree of efficiency, the use of several brushes, combs, picks, and other devices takes about half an hour. That, too, may have an element of physical comedy, particularly if, like Julio, the horse doesn't think much about where he places his hooves. Half a ton of horse can make his presence known, as I learned earlier today when he placed his hoof on my right foot. Thankfully, I was no longer wearing my rubber Wellingtons, which might not have taken this quite as well as my Irish-made riding boots. When Julio put his foot down, I took a deep breath and exhaled, refraining from using a few consonant clusters that leapt into mind. It was my fault. I should have turned him while leading from the front, instead of remaining at his side. Having cleaned the horse, one saddles and bridles him, leads him out to the mounting block, climbs into the saddle, and rides. I'm slowly absorbing the discipline of riding at the trot, which requires one to rise in rhythm with the horse. It's working certain muscles that I may not use as often as I should. I'm vaguely reminded of an admission Graham Greene once made to Anthony Powell, that he had not truly known physical love until he had known a horsewoman, due to the development of the muscles in the loins. Anyway, having done all that and returned to the stable, what happens next? First, I groom Julio again, going through the entire process. He's allowed me to ride him. The least I can do is clean him up so he can relax. It's simply a matter of quid pro quo. At this time of year, he's shedding his winter coat. I removed nearly as much hair from him during the second grooming as I did during the first. Once I'm done, I place a waterproof sheet over him, an exercise in straps and Velcro, lead him from the stable, remove his bridle and release him. Then back in the barn, I clean the hair and other detritus that fell from him during his grooming.

0: grooming, including any manure, and sweep or shovel it out the door. The other day, by power of association, I recalled the French cavalryman and politician who, opposing the adoption of tanks during the mid-1930s, thundered during a debate in the Chamber of Deputies, "What would you have? The stench of gasoline or the noble scent of manure?" That was after an obscure colonel, Charles de Gaulle, had published the classic argument for the use of tanks in modern warfare, The Army of the Future. The book was ignored by France, but a bestseller in Germany. General Heinz Guderian, whose armored cavalry smashed through the French lines at Sedan in 1940, particularly admired it.
1: And you've been listening to Bill Bryke, his story about horse life, and particularly, well, the joy of grooming your horse and the joy of just getting to know your horse and getting closer to a horse. My daughter loves horses. We own a horse. His name is Lovato. And let's just say he can make his presence known too. And quite a character and a joy of our life owning a horse. If you have one, if you have barns, if you ride, you know what I'm talking about and what it does for young people. My goodness, the lessons you learn about personal responsibility, about, well, control, about risk-taking, about courage at certain points, too. And if you have stories of your own, horse stories particularly, send them to ouramericanstories.com. It's such a fundamental part of so many people's lives in this country, especially in the rural areas of this country and the exurbs. 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The beauty of the beast, the beauty of this animal, it's been a fascination for Americans, well, for as long as we've been Americans. Bill Bryke's story, his horse riding story, in the end, his horse grooming story, and it's a love story in the end, here on Our American Stories. 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
4: And we return to Our American Stories. Up next, a story on our 30th president, Calvin Coolidge. Here to tell the story of this remarkable figure is Matthew Denhart of the Coolidge Foundation. Also presenting in this story is a Calvin Coolidge impersonator, Tracy Messer, and he's reading from Coolidge's remarkable autobiography. Let's get into the story.
5: Calvin Coolidge was born July 4th, 1872. He was born in his parents' small house, in fact, in his parents' bedroom, on the very bed on which they slept, in the small village of Plymouth Notch, Vermont. The village of Plymouth Notch was tiny, but very beautiful. The mountains surround the notch, as they call it. It's very picturesque. Maple trees surround on the mountains, so mapling in the spring was a popular and necessary activity. It was said that Calvin was able to get more maple sap out of a tree than most of the other youngsters in Plymouth Notch. When he was growing up, there would have been only a few dozen residents, that is to say, a number of families and no more. It was rather isolated. The people there were primarily farmers and some small merchants. Here's Calvin Coolidge on Plymouth Notch.
6: The neighborhood around the notch was made up of people of exemplary habits. Their speech was clean and their lives were above reproach. They had no mortgages on their farms. If any debts were contracted, they were promptly paid. Credit was good and there was money in the savings bank. The break of day saw them stirring. Their industry continued until twilight.
5: Coolidge's own father was probably a good example of the kind of work that was done in Plymouth. He ran the village store. He also was a farmer himself. His father also was very skilled with his hands. He was a blacksmith. He was also the town tax collector. He was a constable, a justice of the peace. Really, sort of a model citizen, if you will. Here's Calvin Coolidge on his father, Colonel John Coolidge.
6: My father, John Calvin Coolidge, ran the country store. He was successful. The annual rent of the whole place was $40. I have heard him say that his merchandise bills were about $10,000 yearly. He had no other expenses. His profits were about $100 per month on the average, so he must have sold on a very close margin. He trusted nearly everybody, but lost a surprisingly small amount. He was a good businessman and a very hard worker and did not like to see things wasted. He kept the store about 13 years and sold it to my mother's brother, who became a prosperous merchant. In addition to his business ability, my father was very skillful with his hands. The best buggy he had for 20 years was the one he made himself. He had a complete set of tools, ample to do all kinds of building and carpentry work. He knew how to lay bricks and was an excellent stonemason. He kept tools for mending shoes and harness and repairing for water pipes and tinware. He knew how to perform all kinds of delicate operations on domestic animals. The lines he laid out were true and straight, and the curves regular. The work he did endured. If there was any physical requirement of country life which he could not perform, I do not know what it was. From watching him and assisting him, I gained an intimate knowledge of all this kind of work.
5: Calvin Coolidge's mother, Victoria Josephine Coolidge, was named for two empresses. She was important to Calvin. She was a devoted wife, a wonderful mother. She tragically died when Coolidge was only 12 years old. It brought him great grief. Here's Coolidge writing about her death.
6: It seems impossible that any man could adequately describe his mother. I cannot describe mine. She was practically an invalid ever after I could remember her, but used what strength she had in lavish care upon me and my sister, who was 3 years younger. There was a touch of mysticism and poetry in her nature, which made her love to gaze at the purple sunsets and watch the evening stars. Whatever was grand and beautiful in form and color attracted her. It seems as though the rich green tints of the foliage and the blossoms of the flowers came for her in the springtime. And in the autumn, it was for her that the mountainsides were struck with crimson and gold. When she knew that her end was near, she called us children to her bedside, where we knelt down to receive her final parting blessing. In an hour, she was gone. It was her 39th birthday. I was 12 years old. We laid her away in the blustering snows of March. The greatest grief that can come to a boy came to me. Life never to seem the same again.
5: Coolidge learned so much observing the other adults around him as he was growing up in Plymouth Notch. These were hardy New Englanders, people who believed strongly in service, in citizenship. He noted that they carried themselves with dignity. Everything they did was honest. They believed in community and they had strong faith. And they were especially modest. Coolidge learned from the people in Plymouth Notch that you don't judge your fellow man or woman and other citizens by their wealth or by what they have, but instead by their character. Here's Coolidge on the people of Plymouth Notch and how they viewed wealth and class distinctions.
6: They held strongly to the doctrine of equality. Whenever the hired man or the hired girl wanted to go anywhere, they were always understood to be entitled to my place in the wagon, in which case I remained at home. This gave me a very early training in democratic ideas and impressed upon me very forcibly the dignity and power, if not the superiority, of labor. It was all a fine atmosphere in which to raise a boy.
5: He also often reflected back on his childhood, and he didn't believe that he lost out on anything having grown up in a rural, small place. In fact, he thought that Plymouth Notch imbued in him the kind of values and traits that were necessary to succeed later in life. Here's Coolidge writing about the benefits of growing up in the country.
6: We felt the cold in the winter and had many inconveniences, but we did not mind them because we supposed they were the inevitable burdens of existence. It would be hard to imagine better surroundings for the development of a boy than those which I had. While a wider breadth of training and knowledge could have been presented to me, the mind was given sufficient opportunity thoroughly to digest all that

0: came to it. Country life does not always have breadth, but it has depth. It is neither artificial nor superficial, but is kept close to the realities. If it did not afford me the best that there was, it abundantly provided me the best that there was for me.
1: And you're listening to the story of Calvin Coolidge. When we return, more of this remarkable life, this country life, here on Our American Story.
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2: He felt prepared for college, and his father was supportive of Calvin attending college, even in a time when most young people did not go on to earn a bachelor's degree. Calvin set his sights high. He wanted to go to Amherst College, an important liberal arts school in Amherst, Massachusetts. However, he fell ill, perhaps out of nerves, and performed very poorly on the entrance exam. Humiliated, he returned home to Plymouth Notch and spent months helping his father rebuild the countertops in the general store. However, he remained determined to pursue a college education, especially at Amherst. He learned that he could pursue a remedial term at St. Johnsbury Academy, a high school in the Northeast Kingdom of Vermont. And through a special program, he was able to gain admittance to Amherst, showcasing his persistence even at a young age. There were two professors who were particularly important to Calvin Coolidge at Amherst. The first was Anson Morse. Morse was a historian and a professor of government. From Morse, Coolidge learned about the proper role of government, the nature of our Constitution, and the relationship, as it should be, between the government and its citizens. Here's Coolidge writing about Professor Anson Morse.
3: He placed particular emphasis on the era when our institutions had their beginning. Washington was treated with the greatest reverence, and a high estimate was placed on the statesmanlike qualities and financial capacity of Hamilton, but Jefferson was not neglected. In spite of his many vagaries, it was shown that in saving the nation from the danger of falling under the dominion of an oligarchy, and in establishing a firm rule of the people, which was forever to remain, he vindicated the soundness of our political institutions. The whole course was a thesis on good citizenship and good government. Those who took it came to a clearer comprehension not only of their rights and liberties, but of their duties and responsibilities.
2: After Amherst College, Coolidge prepared himself to become a lawyer. However, rather than going to law school, he instead read the law. Reading the law meant that he was a clerk in an actual law firm. That firm was Hammond and Field in Northampton, Massachusetts. He learned from the older lawyers almost as an apprentice would. He read his law books at night in the public library and prepared himself to pass the bar exam. By reading the law, Coolidge was following in the footsteps of another great American president, Abraham Lincoln. Lincoln, of course, was one of America's greatest lawyers of all time, and he never went to law school. Coolidge was a young lawyer in Northampton, Massachusetts when he met the love of his life, Grace Anna Goodhue. The story goes that Coolidge was shaving in his first floor apartment when Grace was outside, peering through the window and chuckled to herself seeing this young man struggling to shave. They later would exchange letters and court for a time before becoming married. Here's Coolidge, nearly 25 years later, reflecting on his years of marriage to the love of his life, Grace Coolidge.
3: From our being together, we seemed naturally to come to care for each other. We became engaged the early summer of 1905 and were married at her home in Burlington, Vermont on October 4th of that year. I have seen so much fiction written on this subject that I may be pardoned for relating the plain facts. We thought we were made for each other. For almost a quarter of a century, she has borne with my infirmities, and I have rejoiced

0: Our graces.
1: Coolidge would quickly get involved in politics. In fact, he served in almost every office imaginable and eventually was elected governor of Massachusetts. There was a good deal of labor unrest around the country and indeed around the world. Here's Coolidge on the growing spirit of radicalism in America in the 1919s.
2: It appeared to me in January 1914 that a spirit of radicalism prevailed which, unless checked, was likely to prove very destructive. It had been encouraged by the opposition and by a large faction of my own party. It consisted of the claim in general that in some way the government was to be blamed because everybody was not prosperous, because it was necessary to work for a living, and because our written constitutions, the legislatures, and the courts protected the rights of private owners, especially in relation to large aggregations of property. The previous session had been overwhelmed with a record number of bills introduced, many of them in an attempt to help the employee by impairing the property of the employer. Though anxious to improve the condition of our wage earners, I believed this doctrine would soon destroy business and deprive them of a livelihood.
1: Coolidge's first great test as a public leader came in 1919. In Boston, the police believed that their pay and conditions were inadequate. The police walked out on strike. Panic ensued. There were riots in the city. People died. Coolidge took a hard line. Coolidge said, "There is no right to strike against the public safety by anybody, anytime, anywhere." With that, he signaled that he would not hire the striking policemen back, that they would lose their jobs. In fact, he said that they had abandoned their contract to protect the city. He would help them find new jobs, but he believed that the rule of law was of the utmost importance. The political ramifications of Coolidge's actions in the Boston police strike had the opposite effect from what he had feared. Rather than spelling doom to his political futures, it propelled him to the national stage. He was praised by politicians around the country, even including President Woodrow Wilson. That made Coolidge somewhat of a household name in the coming presidential election. Coolidge was not selected as the Republicans' candidate for president in 1920. However, having caught the nation's attention, Coolidge was named to the vice presidential slot on the 1920 ticket, running alongside Warren G. Harding. On August 2nd, 1923, while on a trip out west, President Warren Harding tragically died. Calvin Coolidge, vice president, was with Grace in Plymouth Notch, Vermont, visiting his father at his boyhood home. Even in those days, Plymouth Notch did not have telephone service or electricity. Word had to be sent by telegram. It was first received at the next village down from Plymouth, the town of Bridgewater. The dispatcher received the telegram, and he himself drove the news in the middle of the night to Plymouth Notch. He arrived around midnight. It was pitch black. He knocked on the family's door and gave the news to Calvin's father, Colonel John Coolidge.
3: And you've been listening to Matthew Dennart of the Coolidge Foundation telling the story of Calvin Coolidge and also the Coolidge impersonator, Tracy Messer, reading periodically from Coolidge's remarkable autobiographical memoir. When we come back, more of this remarkable life story from Little Plymouth Notch to the White House. Calvin Coolidge's life story continues here on Our American Stories.
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15: And we're back with Our American Stories and the final portion of our story on Calvin Coolidge. When we last left off, President Warren G. Harding had died. Coolidge was in Plymouth Notch with his father and family. And again, this is a time when there was no telephone. The messenger had been dispatched from a neighboring town to go to the Coolidge household. Let's pick up where we last left off.
16: He arrived around midnight. It was pitch black. He knocked on the family's door and gave the news to Calvin's father, Colonel John Coolidge. Here's Calvin Coolidge in his memoir, writing about how he learned that he was President of the United States of America.
17: On the night of August 2nd, 1923, I was awakened by my father coming up the stairs, calling my name. I noticed that his voice trembled. As the only times I had ever observed that before were when death had visited our family, I knew that something of the gravest nature had occurred. His emotion was partly due to the knowledge that a man whom he had met and liked was gone, partly to the feeling that must possess all of our citizens when the life of their president is taken from them.
16: Coolidge was now president, and he needed to take the oath of office. Rather than have a grand inauguration, Coolidge did what was practical. He gathered Grace and his father and a few others who were visiting, bringing them to the family sitting room. Colonel John Coolidge was a notary public, giving him the authority to administer the oath of office to his son. So standing in the family sitting room with the family Bible on the table, Coolidge raised his right hand before the light of a kerosene lamp and took the oath of office, becoming America's 30th president. Asked later why he thought he had the authority to administer the oath, Colonel John Coolidge said, "Well, nobody told me I couldn't." The next morning, Coolidge visited his mother's grave for inspiration and then took the train down to Washington. Coolidge believed the proper course for policy was to follow the policy set forth by President Harding. That meant a return to normalcy, balancing the government's budget, cutting taxes, and letting Americans get back to their normal lives after a disruptive progressive period and World War. Coolidge thought that only by getting back to basics would America prosper.
17: It was my desire to maintain about the White House, as far as possible, an attitude of simplicity and not to engage in anything that had an air of pretentious display. That was my conception of the great office. It carries sufficient power within itself so that it does not require any of the outward trappings of pomp and splendor for the purpose of creating an impression. It has a dignity of its own which makes it self-sufficient. Of course, there should be proper formality, and personal relations should be conducted at all times with decorum and dignity, and in accordance with the best traditions of polite society. But there is no need of theatricals.
16: Coolidge believed first in constructive economy. That meant taking the utmost care with the public's money. He was a ferocious budgeter. He balanced the budget of the federal government every year while president. Coolidge brought the top marginal tax rate on the income tax all the way down to 25%.
17: Wealth comes from industry and from the hard experience of human toil. To dissipate it in waste and extravagance is disloyalty to humanity. This is by no means a doctrine of parsimony. Both men and nations should live in accordance with their means and devote their substance not only to productive industry, but to the creation of the various forms of beauty and the pursuit of culture which give adornments to the art of life. When I became president, it was perfectly apparent that the key by which the way could be opened to national progress

0: was constructive economy. Only by the use of that policy could the high rates of taxation, which were retarding our development and prosperity, be diminished, and the enormous burden of our public debt be reduced.
1: The results were astounding. We hear about the Roaring Twenties today, and they did roar. It was in the 1920s when most American households received electricity. It was in the 1920s when indoor plumbing finally arrived, even in Plymouth Notch. It was also in the 1920s when Americans became so productive that they were able to finally have a day of leisure. That day became known as Saturday, a day off. Automobiles became much more widespread. This was the era of Henry Ford's assembly line. This was the era of Thomas Edison and invention. Race relations improved considerably. At the beginning of the decade, the Ku Klux Klan was on the march. By the end, it was greatly in decline. Tragedy would visit President Coolidge again. It was the summer of 1924. His sons, John Coolidge and Calvin Jr., were visiting the White House. They went out back to the White House tennis court to play a game. Calvin Jr. was not wearing socks. He developed a blister. It seemed harmless at first, but soon became infected. The infection would take over his body. Although Calvin Jr. had the best medical care available at the time, not even those doctors could save him. Writing in his memoir, Calvin Coolidge says, "In his suffering, he was asking me to make him well. I could not. When he went, the power and the glory of the presidency went with him." With Coolidge's first term nearing an end, he was a shoo-in to be reelected. Americans were very happy with the job Calvin Coolidge was doing as president. In fact, the Roaring Twenties were often referred to as Coolidge prosperity. The party leaders were almost demanding that Coolidge run, and they wanted an answer. The press, of course, were also very interested. It was the summer of 1927, and Coolidge and Grace were in South Dakota, the summer White House, escaping the heat of Washington, D.C. Coolidge called a small press conference together. Rather than deliver a major address, he instead handed the newspapermen a small slip of paper. Upon it, he had earlier written just a few words. Those words read, "I do not choose to run for president in 1928. With that, Coolidge made his intention clear. He would do the almost unthinkable, step away from power, from the grandest office in the world, and return to life as a private citizen. The country was shocked. People wondered, what did he mean by, "I do not choose to run for president"? Was it that he wanted to be convinced? Well, a few years later, Coolidge would reflect on what he meant by these words in his memoir. Here's Coolidge explaining his decision not to run again.
0: "Perhaps I have already indicated some of the reasons why I did not desire to be a candidate to succeed myself. Presidential office takes a heavy toll on those who occupy it and those who are dear to them. While we should not refuse to spend and be spent in the service of our country, it is hazardous to attempt what we feel is beyond our strength to accomplish."
1: In his memoir, Coolidge said, "We draw our presidents from the people. It is a wholesome thing for them to return to the people." Coolidge retired quietly from the presidency in 1929, moving back home to be with the people in his adopted hometown of Northampton, Massachusetts. He and Grace moved back into the half of a duplex home on Massasoit Street where they had spent so many years. The crowds did overwhelm them coming to visit, so they eventually moved into a slightly larger house. Not long after completing his memoir, Calvin Coolidge died in his New England home on January 5th, 1933. The former president was only 60 years old. Coolidge had once said, "Be brief. Above all things, be brief." True to that, his funeral was a mere 22 minutes. He was buried in the Hillside Cemetery in Plymouth Notch alongside generations of his family before him. You might expect the headstone of a former president to be grand. Coolidge's isn't. Coolidge's headstone is simple. Engraved in the granite is only his name, Calvin Coolidge, in the years of his birth and death. You could be forgiven for not knowing that this is the headstone of a former president. After all, the only markation is the presidential seal engraved quietly at the top of the headstone.
2: And a great job on the production by Monty Montgomery. And a special thanks to Matthew Dennart. And a special thanks also to the Coolidge impersonator, Tracy Messer, who is doing dramatic readings from Coolidge's remarkable memoir, which weighed in at a mere 246 pages. 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
14: ABC News, I'm Mike Dubusky. Several major wildfires burning across the western U.S. The Bug Fire in Nevada is now closing in on Cold Springs. Utah wildfire officials are contending with the Widemouth 2 fire, which killed two fire officials battling the blaze in a helicopter this week. Fires also raging in Washington State. Nearly a quarter of Puerto Rico is in severe drought right now, after the driest month there in 120 years. ABC's Andrew Dimbert.
15: This is a significant and growing crisis now. San Juan, for example, residents there being asked to ration water. They're not the only city. There's other major cities on the island that are doing the same. More than 180,000 customers right now are expected to be going without water for 48 hours at a time. They're doing it in intervals in a sort of alternating schedule. That's part of that rationing process.
14: And Hunter Biden now tells the BBC his father's cancer has spread again. Former President Biden had been diagnosed with prostate cancer. This is ABC News. The Savannah Police Department in Georgia has fired four officers and two civilian employees after an internal investigation into misuse of the department's flock safety license plate readers. A review of the system identified searches that appeared to have been conducted for purposes unrelated to legitimate law enforcement activity. ABC's Olivia Rubin says it comes amid a growing backlash to the technology.
16: Critics also calling these cameras an invasion of privacy. Flock says their cameras help law enforcement stop crimes. That that power on display after the Brown University shooting. The technology helping track down the gunman who went on the run after opening fire, killing two students and injuring nine others.
14: San Francisco 49ers coach Kyle Shanahan now says he intends to coach the preseason opener this week against the Tennessee Titans. It comes after he was involved in a car crash last month, which left him with a concussion and multiple broken bones. I'm Mike Dabusky, ABC News.
17: I'm Maria Aquina. Our top story, after declaring an impasse, teachers at an Illinois school district could soon find themselves on strike.
18: That's not what we want to do, but it is something that we are prepared to do if we have to.
19: Kim Jones, president of the Roxana Education Association, she tells KMOX the school board's offers have made little to no progress until mediators got involved, adding big issues with the offer remains. Is there still time for the board to make a competitive offer and avoid a walkout?
18: I won't say that I anticipate it, but I am very hopeful that that could happen and that we could avoid all of this.
19: Jones says the main sticking points include a new salary schedule, lack of cost of living raises, and the board removing their vacancy language from the contract. If the Roxana teachers were to go on strike, it could not happen until after the school year has already started. Sean Malone, KMOX News.
17: Two ninth-year-old men are being charged in what authorities call an alleged attack on St. Louis police and ATF agents. Justin Price and Alec Xavier Bishop are now charged with aiding and abetting the assault of federal agents. That's according to a filing from Thursday. The shooting happened on July 28th after 9 o'clock at night. Investigators believe Price and Bishop and one other person were stopped one block over from an adjoining ongoing traffic stop at Oriole and Thekla Avenues when 12 shots rang out from an automatic weapon. No one was injured in the shooting. 12 years ago tomorrow, life changed in many ways following the shooting and killing of Michael Brown Jr., who was shot by a former Ferguson police officer, which set off 6 months of violence that became an international story. His stepmother, Cal D. Brown, tells our partners at Fox 2 how this weekend's events focus on the grief and community.
20: People often isolate themselves when it comes to grief, and grief is communal.
21: Yeah.
20: We're supposed to walk this journey together and never alone.
21: Yeah.
17: At 11:55, a moment of silence will be observed on Canfield Drive, the place where Brown died. Multiple mobile carriers were experiencing outages across the United States, including Verizon, T-Mobile, AT&T, and Spectrum. No estimated time of restoration was given. Those outages started around 9 o'clock this morning. Teams were working to make a fix. Asbury Park Press reported that Boost Mobile, Straight Talk, and Xfinity experienced outages as well. From the Saliga Heating and Cooling Weather Desk, Extreme Heat Watch goes into effect at noon Sunday through Wednesday night at 8. For tonight, clear skies, lows of 73. Sunday, sunshine with a high of 94 degrees, but a real feel of 103. And then for Monday, sunshine very hot, 97 degrees with a real feel temperature of 107. Overnight lows only around 80 degrees. I'm Maria Aquina.
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3: I'm Greg Bell, and it's all about family comedies. Later, we have the Pipers, as in the couple next door. But first, the Aldriches. Evolving from a popular stage play, it first came to radio as a summer replacement for the Jack Benny program back in 1939 and continued to air into the early 1950s. The original Henry Aldrich was Ezra Stone. Then while he was off serving in the military during World War II, Norman Tokar, Dickie Jones, and Raymond Ives filled in for him. Ah, but for the final season, Stone had permanently moved on, replaced by Bobby Ellis. And that's what we have in this offering, supported by House Jameson and Catherine Rott as his parents, and Jack Grimes as Homer. It's from December 7, 1952.
4: Henry! Henry Aldrich!
5: Coming, Mother!
6: Yes, it's the Aldrich family is transcribed. Written by Clifford Goldsmith.

0: Boys always look forward to growing up and becoming men. But once that's happened, they often enough look back upon the time when they were boys. Those were the good old days. And with a teenage boy like Henry Aldridge around, they were also the unpredictable days. The scene opens in the Aldridge living room. The time is early evening.
1: Mary. Oh, Mary.
2: What is it, Henry?
1: Have you seen my new wristwatch anyplace?
2: Your wristwatch? Where did you leave it?
1: I didn't leave it anyplace. I just can't find it.
3: Mary, you haven't finished what you were doing in the kitchen.
2: I'm going right back there, Mother.
3: And, Henry, I want you to go upstairs and get washed.
1: Yes, Mother, just as soon as I finish looking for something.
3: And wash especially well, dear. Remember, Aunt Harriet's going to be here for dinner.
1: Yeah, sure, I know.
3: And you know how closely she looks at things. May I ask why you're upsetting all the cushions on the sofa?
1: Nothing. I just happened to be looking for something.
3: I certainly hope you wrote Aunt Harriet and thanked her for the lovely wristwatch she sent you.
1: Yes, Mother, I wrote her the minute I heard she was coming. You didn't find anything out of the ordinary when you swept under the sofa, did you?
3: What would you call out of the ordinary?
1: Nothing. Just dust or something.
2: Mother, what time shall I put the potatoes on?
3: Henry, what time is it?
1: Why, it's exactly... Well, it's about, I would say...
4: The time is exactly 26 minutes after 6.
1: Hello, Father. Boy, am I glad to see you.
3: Put the potatoes on right away, Mary.
4: Henry, I hope you're going to wash before Aunt Harriet gets here.
1: You sure, Father? I'll attend to it right after
4: May I ask why you're crawling around on the carpet?
1: I just wanted to look under this chair for a minute, Father. Have you seen anything lying around that's sort of round and shiny?
4: Such as what?
1: Well, if you saw it, you couldn't help but notice it.
2: Father, Mother wants to know if you'll bring that picture Aunt Harriet gave us down from the attic.
4: Which one?
2: The Colosseum in ruins.
4: Oh, yes. I'll go right up and get it.
2: And, Henry, Mother says that at dinner you're to sit on Aunt Harriet's right.
1: On her right? Where she can see my left wrist?
2: Henry Aldrich, do you mean to say you lost that beautiful wristwatch she sent you?
1: No, Mary, I'm sure I can find it.
2: My goodness, if you can't. You know how depressed Aunt Harriet gets over a thing like that.
1: That isn't the half of it. She said if I took good care of it, next time she'd give me a camera.
3: Henry, have you dressed yet?
1: Right away, Mother.
3: I want you to spend at least 20 minutes getting clean.
1: Yes, Mother.
3: And don't forget to take your wristwatch off before you get in the shower.
1: Oh, boy. Mary, if anyone asks where I am, tell them I'll be right back.
2: Where are you going?
1: I just happened to remember. I left my watch across the street at Eleanor's. I'll be right back.

0: Can't you help me look for my watch, Homer?
1: Are you sure you left it here at my house?
0: I must have. I've just been over at Eleanor's and it isn't there.
1: Henry, I don't see how you could lose a watch in my room.
0: This is where I remember wearing it last.
1: Well, gee whiz.
0: Homer, let me see that watch you have on.
1: Now, listen, Henry, this isn't yours.
0: It's exactly like mine, Homer.
1: Well, sure, it's the same make. But is your strap worn as much as this?
0: No.
1: Was your second hand gone?
0: No. But if I could borrow your wristwatch just for this evening...
1: Oh, no, Henry. You don't know how to take care of a watch.
0: I've never ruined the strap or busted my second hand, have I?
1: No, but you've lost the whole watch.
0: Listen, Homer. If I give you a half interest in a camera somebody might be going to give me, would you let me wear your watch tonight?
1: What good would half a camera do?
0: All right, then, Homer. If I give you all of my allowance for the week of February 15th, will you let me borrow your watch?
1: Why would I have to wait that long?
0: I owe everything until then.
1: I wouldn't be interested.
0: But, Homer, supposing my Aunt Harriet asked me what time it is?
1: Well, supposing my parents ask me what time it is?
0: All right, give me a phone call and I'll be glad to tell you.
1: Would you give me, 2 weeks' allowance?
0: Sure, it's a deal.
1: Okay, it's a deal.
0: Shake.
1: Shake.
0: Shake. And, Homer, if there's ever anything I can do for you of any nature whatsoever, just you name it.
1: Here you are, Henry. There's my watch.
0: Boy, thanks, Homer. Gee, I've got to run. It's a good thing we're eating dinner late tonight.
1: Now be careful with it.
2: Homer!
1: What is it, Mother?
2: Do you have the correct time?
1: Why,
0: It's exactly 12 minutes to 7, Mrs. Brown.
2: Homer, could you come here a minute, please?
1: But, Mother, don't you think I ought to straighten up the house first?
2: Will you please come here?
1: Well, sure. Something gone wrong, Mother?
2: May I see your watch, please?
1: My watch?
2: I didn't by any chance hear you say you were giving it to Henry, did I?
1: To Henry? Well, I certainly didn't give it to him. I loaned him my watch.
2: Homer Brown.
1: But, Mother, he's going to give me his allowance for the last 2 weeks in February.
2: Homer, do you realize how much your father paid for that watch?
1: You mean I should give him part of the money?
2: I want you to march over to Henry's house and get that wristwatch this minute.
1: Right now?
2: At once.
1: But, Mother, isn't a bargain a bargain?
2: Homer, do you want me to tell your father?
1: Okay, I'll go.
2: And if you dare come home without your watch, you'll go without your allowance for one entire month.
3: Sam, ask Harriet whether she won't have another piece of steak.
4: More steak, Harriet?
3: No, thank you. How many nights a week can you people afford steak? We're really having this for you, Harriet. Calf's liver would have been good enough. Where's Henry?
5: He ought to be down any minute, Aunt Harriet. I heard him run upstairs just a little while ago.
3: Father never let us be late when we were children.
4: Henry?
0: Yes, Father?
4: Do you realize we're practically through with dinner?
0: I'll be right there. I'm washing.
3: Sam, as long as you have so much steak, give me that piece next to the bone.
4: Certainly.
3: What on earth is that?
5: Henry!
0: Hello, Aunt Harriet.
3: Oh, how are you, Henry?
0: Fine. Oh, I'm awfully sorry I'm late.
4: Didn't you know what time it was?
0: Oh, yes, Father. It's 7:10.
5: Henry, you mean you found your...
0: What, Mary?
5: Nothing. Nothing. Will you have some bread, Aunt Harriet?
3: No, thank you.
0: Aunt Harriet, I can't tell you how much I appreciate the watch you gave me.
3: Why didn't you write me about it?
0: I did. Didn't you get my letter?
3: I did not. Oh, let me see the watch, Henry.
0: You mean up close?
4: Now, who could that be?
3: I'll see who it is. Mary, pass Aunt Harriet the potatoes.
5: Yes, Mother.
6: So you really like the watch, Henry?
0: Aunt Harriet, I wouldn't part with it for anything.
1: Good evening, Mrs. Aldridge.
3: Hello, Homer.
1: Could I speak to Henry a minute?
3: I'm sorry, but Henry's at dinner.
1: But I just have to see him.
3: We're having a guest, Homer.
1: Well, can I go into the dining room and speak to him?
3: You'd better go back home and see him tomorrow morning.
1: Oh, no, I can't. I'll wait here until he's through.
3: But Henry'll be busy all evening.
1: But Mrs. Aldridge...
3: Homer, I'm quite sure anything you have to say can wait until morning. Goodbye, dear.
1: Okay, Mrs. Aldridge. The only...
4: Who is it, Alice?
3: My goodness, Homer Brown never comes over to this house except when we're eating.
0: Who doesn't?
3: Homer.
0: Oh, Homer? Homer Brown?
7: He's the only Homer you know, isn't he?
3: Well, what's the matter with him?
0: Nothing, nothing.
7: Are you all through, Henry?
0: Yes, Father, I've caught up with you.
5: I'll clear the table, then.
8: Mary, you helped with the dinner. I'm sure Henry would be glad to clear the table.
0: Oh, yes, Mother, sure. Should Aunt Harriet keep her watch? I mean her fork?
8: No, dear, we have clean ones.
0: Oh, okay.
5: Henry, don't break anything going through that door.
0: No, I won't.
9: Put everything on the big kitchen table, dear.
0: Yes, Mother. If a body meets a body coming through the rye. Da,
1: da, da, da. Henry! Hey, Henry!
0: Gee whiz, who's that?
1: It's me.
0: Homer, where are you?
1: Here, behind the refrigerator. Listen, Henry, I've got to have my watch.
0: But listen, Homer, aren't I paying you for the use of it?
1: But if I don't get it, I'll lose a month's allowance.
0: Homer, you can't go back on a bargain.
1: But you shouldn't have talked me into it.
0: Listen, Homer.
1: Do I or don't I get my watch?
0: Let me have it just until the end of dinner.
1: No.
9: Henry?
0: Yes, Mother?
9: When are you coming back for the rest of these dishes?
0: Right away, Mother.
1: Henry, wait.
0: Homer, I gotta get back.
1: I'm gonna stay right here, Henry, until I get that wristwatch.
0: No, Homer.
9: Henry!
0: I'm just putting the dishes down carefully, Mother. Here I come. Was there something you wanted?
8: I'll take the rest of the things out myself.
0: Wait, Mother, I'll take everything in one load.
8: Henry, look out!
0: I haven't spilled a thing.
8: Please sit down. I'll take these things out.
0: But, Mother, why not at least let Mary? She's good at things like that.
8: Mary's done more than her share.
0: But I haven't.
8: Please sit down. I'll be right back with the pie, Harriet.
7: What's the matter with you, Henry?
0: Well, I just don't like to see my own mother wear herself to pieces.
7: And must you drink an entire glass of water in one gulp?
9: Oh, my goodness gracious!
5: Henry, what are you doing?
8: Here, let me slap you on the back.
0: All right, Aunt Harriet.
9: What do you think I found in the kitchen?
0: Listen, Mother, let me explain.
9: Explain? I left the burner on under a new pan.
0: You left the burner on?
9: I did.
8: Here, Harriet, is a piece of pie for you.
3: Well, I couldn't eat a piece that big unless there's some cheese to go with it.
8: I have the cheese right here.
3: Fine.
0: Where are you going now, Mother?
9: Back to get the rest of the pie.
0: I don't want any.
5: But, Henry, the rest of us might.
0: Oh, sure. Of course.
9: Mary!
5: Yes, Mother?
9: How many pieces of pie did you cut?
5: Five.
9: Well, I brought in two, and when I just went back out, there were only two left.
0: There's one missing?
8: There is.
0: I guess Mary only cut four.
5: But I'm sure I cut five.
0: Well, don't go back, Mother. I can't eat a thing.
8: It's the best pie I ever ate.
7: What could that be?
0: That whistle?
8: Yes.
0: Oh, I imagine it's just one of the fellas outside or something.
8: Oh, it sounded as though it were right here in this house.
5: It sounded as though it was in the cellar.
0: In the cellar, Mary? Well, that's ridiculous. Gee whiz. What is there in the cellar that would whistle? Will you have some salt, Aunt Harriet?
8: On my pie?
0: Some people like it.
5: My goodness!
0: Isn't that strange?
9: Sam, is the hot water heater down in the basement all right?
7: Perhaps I'd better go down and see.
0: You just sit still, Father, and finish your pie. I'm halfway out to the kitchen already.
7: Then just turn the draft off.
0: Yes, Father. Hey, Homer. Homer. Homer, are you down here in the basement?
1: Yes, and I want my wristwatch.
0: Boy, it's dark down here. Where are you?
1: In the coal bin.
0: Listen, Homer, do you want me to get into serious trouble?
1: Do you want me to go up and tell your Aunt Harriet that's my watch you have?
0: Homer, I beg of you, with all that's decent inside you, please don't go up.
1: I'm going up right now.
0: All right, Homer, all right. Here's your watch. Gee whiz. Gee whiz, did you drop it?
1: I didn't even have it. You dropped it.
0: Where is it?
1: Don't you have any light in this part of the cellar?
0: Why would you want to lighten the coal bin? Are you sure you aren't stepping on it?
1: If I am, Henry, you'll be responsible.
0: That's a funny thing. It fell all around the floor and there isn't any sign of it.
1: Let me feel.
0: Hey, do you have it?
1: No, it's a lump of coal. Hey, what's that?
0: My foot. Oh. Here, Homer, I just found this broom. Stand up in the coal there while I try to find it sweeping.
1: Okay.
7: Henry!
0: Yes, Father?
7: What are you doing down there?
10: I'm sweeping the cellar.
4: Sweeping it?
10: Well, it's something I should have done weeks ago.
0: Homer, I found it. It's okay.
1: Oh, yeah?
11: Look out, Henry!
0: Homer? Homer, are you Barry?
1: Henry, just give me my watch and let me go home.
4: Henry!
0: Quick, Homer, my father's coming.
1: Well, let me up the stairs.
0: You can't go upstairs. You gotta go in here.
1: In where?
0: In this little room where my father has his workbench and his tools.
1: Okay, but give me my watch.
4: Henry!
10: Don't bother to come down, Father.
4: What's the trouble down there?
0: Are you in there, Homer?
1: Yeah.
0: Well, close the door tight.
1: I can't. There's no latch on the inside.
0: Here, I'll close it.
1: Henry, you didn't give me my watch.
4: Henry, may I ask why you're sweeping the cellar while your Aunt Harriet is having dinner with us?
0: Well, I guess I just didn't stop to think, Father.
4: Who closed the door to my workroom?
0: Could I have?
4: I certainly hope you didn't snap that lock, son.
0: It snapped by itself.
4: That's a nice state of affairs. I've told everyone in this house I've lost both keys to that lock, and it must not be closed.
0: You mean it can't be opened?
4: Not until I get a locksmith tomorrow morning.
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4: Henry?
10: Yes, Father?
4: Where are you?
10: I'm in the kitchen asking Mary if there's anything I can do to help her.
4: Your Aunt Harriet has been waiting here in the living room for you to come and play canasta with her.
10: Yes, Father, I'll be right there.
0: Listen, Mary, did you put in that phone call?
5: Yes, Henry.
0: What did the locksmith say?
5: His wife said she'd send him over the minute he got home.
0: Did you tell her Homer's been locked in the cellar for more than an hour and a half?
5: Yes, and she was very much impressed.
4: Henry!
10: I'm coming right away, Father.
5: Don't forget, Henry, what you promised to do for me for putting in that call.
0: All right, Mary, I'll make your bed for you every morning for 2 weeks. And if I forget to make it, don't hesitate to remind me. Coming, Father!
4: Well, it's about time.
0: Is Aunt Harriet all ready to play?
20: I am. I'll sit down and deal these cards.
0: Yes, Aunt Harriet. I give us each 15.
9: Henry, do you know anything about Homer Brown?
0: Homer?
9: Mrs. Brown just phoned. He hasn't been home all evening.
0: Is that right?
20: Oh, the way this younger generation stays out nowadays. My first draw?
0: Yes, Aunt Harriet.
9: His mother hasn't seen him for 2 hours.
0: Boy, does time fly in a crisis.
7: in a crisis.
10: I'll go to the door.
20: Oh, you stay right here and play canaster.
10: But that might be for me.
9: I'll see who it is. I'm on my way now.
20: Now, if only I can get a few wild cards.
9: How do you do?
2: How do you do? Sorry to have kept you waiting.
9: Kept me waiting?
2: Yes, ma'am. I'm the locksmith you phoned for.
10: Who is it, Mother?
9: Henry, ask your father if he phoned for a locksmith.
4: Is there one out there?
2: Yes, sir.
4: Well, I didn't phone for you, but I do have a job downstairs you might attend to. Tomorrow morning, say?
10: Father, who is it?
20: Henry, will you please discard?
2: You got somebody locked up downstairs.
4: Locked up? No, sir.
2: Well, this place I was called to has an emergency of some kind.
4: An emergency?
2: Yeah. I better go back to the shop and check with my wife.
9: Oh, I'm sorry. This isn't the house you wanted.
2: Oh, that's okay, lady. All in a day's work. See you tomorrow, sir.
10: Father's the man gone?
4: Yes.
10: Well, is Mary still out in the kitchen?
9: Yes, dear.
10: I think I'll get Aunt Harriet a glass of water.
21: I don't want any water.
10: Well, gee whiz, I'll be very glad to get it, Aunt Harriet. Mary.
5: What is it, Henry?
10: Mary, you gotta phone that locksmith again.
5: Hasn't he come?
10: Sure, only they sent him away.
5: Why'd they do that?
10: Mary, don't you realize my best friend is down in the basement locked in that tool room? Maybe without air?
5: Henry, if you think I'm going to make myself ridiculous by phoning that locksmith every 10 minutes, you're crazy.
10: Look, Mary, would you be interested if I also sweep your room out for you every morning?
5: Well...
20: Henry, where's that glass of water?
10: I'm letting it run, Aunt Harriet. All right for you, Mary. I'm putting the full responsibility for Homer's condition on your shoulders. Because when Homer comes to, he'll want to know who did this to him.
5: Henry, I haven't even seen Homer.
20: Henry!
10: Yes, Aunt Harriet, coming. Here's your glass of ice-cold water.
22: Thank you. What did you do? Let the hot water run?
10: Is that warm?
22: And I'll put it down and let it cool.
10: How could that have happened? Now, where were we in our game?
22: Not very far, I'll tell you that.
10: Well, let's see. I discarded, didn't I?
22: I discarded.
10: Oh. Well, then it must be my turn.
9: Sam, is that someone sawing wood?
4: Is Quack someone sawing wood?
10: Well, let's see what cards I've got here.
9: I thought I heard a saw.
22: You still haven't discarded, Henry.
10: Haven't I? Let's see. Well.
22: What do you mean, well? Put your card down.
9: I thought I heard that sawing again.
4: It sounded as though it came from the basement.
22: Well, maybe it's the hot water heater again.
10: I didn't even hear it.
9: Well, if you listen, dear, you'll hear something. Now listen. Henry, will you please stop singing? I'd like to hear where that sawing is.
10: Oh, excuse me. Aunt Harriet, did you know I've been taking piano lessons? I'll play a tune for you.
9: Henry.
10: Yes, Mother?
9: I want you to sit down at that card table, and if I hear one word out of you for the next 5 minutes, you'll go up to bed.
10: Yes, Mother.
9: Now then, let's just listen.
4: Well?
9: You wait.
4: That's the doorbell.
9: I wonder who it could be.
10: Maybe it's that man again.
4: The locksmith? Why would he be back tonight?
10: Well...
9: I'll find out. Stay right where you are, Henry.
20: Aren't you going to do anything with that card, Henry?
10: Hello, Mrs. Aldridge.
9: Homer!
10: Mother, is that Homer?
20: Henry, stay here.
9: Homer, what on earth do you have on your clothes?
10: Just a little cold, Mrs. Aldridge.
9: Do you realize your mother has been worried sick about you?
10: Well, to tell you the truth, I've been a little upset myself. Mrs. Aldridge, may I please go in the living room and speak to Henry?
9: Well, would you mind going upstairs first and washing your face and hands?
10: Okay, but then can I please speak with Henry?
9: What's the score, Harriet?
20: I'm nearly 5,000, and as soon as I've beaten Henry, I'm going home.
10: Homer, how would you like another glass of ginger ale?
22: Sure. Young man, do you realize this is the fourth bottle you've had?
10: It is?
22: Well, if you drink any more, you're going to go right up in the air.
5: Homer!
10: Yes, Mary?
5: Your mother wants to speak to you on the phone.
10: Okay, I'll be right back, Hen.
22: Do you mean to say he's actually going to leave this room for a minute?
4: Well, I had a nice nap.
5: Father, you've been asleep for 2 hours.
4: Is that so? Well, I'm glad to see Homer's gone.
22: What makes you think he's gone?
4: Where is he?
22: He's phoning for his pajamas.
10: Look, Mother, it's just a question of time. As soon as his Aunt Harriet goes, I've got it.
22: He's got what? Oh, well, whatever it is, I've had enough for one night.
10: You mean you're quitting?
22: I am. Oh, Henry, I never did get to look at your watch.
10: It's exactly 8:08.
22: Well, I'd like to see it, please.
10: Well, there's just one little thing I'd like to explain.
22: Please give it to me.
10: Yes, ma'am. Here it is. Only you
22: Henry,
10: see...
22: did you know the second hand is missing?
10: Well, now that you mention it...
22: And just look how this strap is worn through.
4: Henry, I thought you promised to take good care of your watch.
10: I didn't do that, Father.
22: Henry, how would you like to have me take this down to the jeweler's and have it fixed?
10: But gee, Aunt Harriet...
22: And while I'm there, I can have them put your monogram on it.
10: Whose monogram, Henry? Whose monogram on what?
22: Well, whose do you think?
10: You mean my initials?
22: Naturally.
10: Oh, I don't think Henry would like that.
22: How do you know he wouldn't?
10: I mean, no, Aunt Harriet, gee whiz. Supposing Henry wanted to change his name sometime.
4: To what, for instance?
10: Well, to anything. Sure. Only girls use their monograms.
22: Nonsense. Now, Henry, you let me take this, and sometime next week I'll have it engraved.
10: But, Aunt Harriet, I'll look ridiculous.
3: That's what I say.
22: Young man, you aren't jealous of Henry, are you?

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2: Sure, Mary, that's a swell idea.
3: New wallpaper? Well, I'll go up and see it, but I know I won't like it. Hand me my pocketbook.
2: You want to carry a heavy thing like that all the way upstairs?
3: Give it to me.
2: Henry, don't you think it'd be nice if we helped your Aunt Harriet up the stairs?
4: Oh, sure. They're very steep. Here, Aunt Harriet, we'll sort of surround you.
2: Yeah, let me take your arm with the pocketbook on.
5: Not so fast, boys. Henry!
2: Yes, Aunt Harriet?
5: Isn't necessary to push.
6: Alice?
7: Yes, Sam?
6: Will you please tell me what's gotten into those boys?
7: They're trying to be nice to Aunt Harriet.
6: That isn't like them.
7: But Homer's very nice, fond of her, Sam. He stayed near her all evening.
6: Can't he find any girls his own age?
7: Here they come.
8: If somebody needs somebody coming through the ride.
9: Well, Homer.
2: Oh, yes, Mr. Aldridge?
9: Did you like the wallpaper?
2: Oh, very much. Well, Henry, I guess I'll be going.
4: About what time is it, Homer?
2: Well, my friend, it's exactly 21 minutes after 10.
4: Thank you very much.
3: Alice, what do you think I've lost?
7: What?
2: So long, Henry.
3: You wait, young man. I'll drive you home.
7: What did you lose, Harry?
3: I locked my car out in front and left the keys inside.
9: What?
3: Sam, go out and get them.
9: And how would I do that?
3: No. Here they are in my pocketbook. Well, the only thing is...
9: Now what?
3: Henry's watch.
4: You mean it isn't there, Aunt Harriet?
2: Henry, I'm going home.
4: So long, Homer.
9: Now, who's that?
2: If that's my father, I'm on my way.
9: Well, hello, Eleanor.
10: Hello, Mr. Aldrich. Is Henry home? I just found his watch.
4: What?
3: His watch?
10: Yes.
3: Where did you find it?
10: He left it over at my house this morning.
3: Now, how would you account for a thing like that?
10: Henry, you also left this letter you forgot to mail.
4: A letter? Oh, yes. Here, Aunt Harriet, it's for you. Thanking you for my watch.
11: The Aldrich Family is transcribed, is written by Clifford Goldsmith. Henry is played by Bobby Ellis and Homer by Jack Grimes. Mr. and Mrs. Aldrich are House Jameson and Catherine Rott. Your announcer is Dick Dudley.
12: 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I'm Greg Bell, and next on Win Radio Was, it's more comedy. Peg Lynch and Alan Bunce as the couple next door. Right after this break.
13: I am the Whistler, and I know many things, for I walk by night. 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

0: What are you doing?
1: I'm reading. Boy, look at the stack of magazines. They pile up on me month after month. You know, I'll never get caught up.
0: Well, Christmas week hardly seems the time to catch up on your reading, dear. Aunt Effie and Betsy and I are in the dining room wrapping presents. I've got all the ribbons and the paper out. Aren't there any you have to wrap?
1: Oh, sure, but my presents are for all of you, so I'll wait till you're through.
0: All right, you better do it tonight. We'll have to decorate the house and get the tree up tomorrow.
1: Yeah, okay, okay.
2: Oh, I can't seem to find a box just the right size for these mittens.
0: Didn't they come in a box?
2: Oh, no, no, the ones I knitted.
0: Oh, for Uncle Bob. Mm-hmm. Well, I must have a box. Honestly, I save boxes all year long, and then when I want one, I never can find one just the right size.
2: Oh, I know. That's always the way.
3: Look, Mommy, look at the way I wrap the pipe I'm giving Daddy. Isn't it just beautiful?
0: Oh, I should say.
2: I need some lavender ribbon for this present, and I don't see any.
0: Lavender? I don't think I have any lavender-colored ribbon. It's one color I never care much about. I'm sure I never bought any.
2: Don't you like lavender? Yeah. Oh, my, I think it's my favorite color.
3: My favorite color is red. What's yours, Mommy?
0: Oh, I don't know, dear. Blue, I guess. Oh, Betsy, you mustn't cut a sheet of paper up like this. Just hacking a piece out of the middle, now you've ruined the whole sheet.
3: I'm sorry.
0: When you're wrapping a small present, darling, just cut what you need off the side. Here's a pretty gold ribbon, Aunt Effie. Can you use that?
2: Well, yes, I guess so. Of course, I know one thing. We're going to need more paper.
0: Yeah, I didn't buy any this year. I thought I had enough.
2: Well, we've got all those things left to wrap.
0: Yes. Dear, and we ought to do it tonight. Well, Dear. Dear. Honey. Could I possibly prevail upon you to go down to the shopping center? Stores are still open, and get some more Christmas paper. Please? Pretty please? I know it's a nuisance.
1: Is there any way I can possibly get out of it?
0: Yes, you can just refuse to go.
1: Oh, fine, Chet. All right, well, I need cigarettes anyhow.
4: I can get some lavender ribbon, too, and some cards and more scotch tape.
1: All right, make out a list, will you?
0: All right, thank you, dear. And hurry back, please. We have so much to do.
1: Yeah.

0: could I get, sir? I'm awfully sorry. I am sorry, but...
1: Oh, that's all right. Oh!
0: George, well, for heaven's sakes, how are you?
1: How am I? Another half hour fighting this mob, I'll be ready for a straitjacket.
0: That boy's really something, isn't it? Well, you should do your Christmas shopping early, old boy.
1: I am doing it early. Usually I wait until Christmas Eve.
0: Oh, I see.
1: Say, as a matter of fact, I'm glad I ran into you. I bought a sweater for Myra, and I don't want to take it home.
0: Oh?
1: Well, I don't know where to hide it. You know, Myra's like a kid at Christmas time.

0: She pokes her nose into every closet trying to find her presents, and then she shakes them and she rattles them trying to guess what they are.
1: Yeah, I know. Well, look, give it to me. I'll put it on the shelf in our coat closet at home. You can pick it up whenever you want to.
0: Oh, good. I'll drop over Christmas Eve, huh?
1: Yeah, all right, fine. Yeah, I'll be glad to.
0: And take good care of it. It cost a fortune. One of those sweaters with the French rhinestones on it or some such thing. And a fur collar. You know what that darn thing cost me?
1: Don't tell me.
0: $55.
1: You're kidding.
0: $55.
1: For a sweater?
0: Yeah. Well, she's wanted it for ages, so I blew the works.
1: Oh, boy. Well, all right. Give it here. I'll take good care of it.
0: Look,
1: don't worry.
0: Isn't gift wrapped or anything. Have you got some paper or stuff at your place? I could wrap it up when I pick it up on Christmas Eve.
1: Oh, sure. Don't worry about it.
0: Hey, well, I better step on it before the store's closed. Now I've got to find a little something for her stocking present.
1: Yeah. How about perfume? That's always good.
0: Yeah, I guess so. Well, thanks a lot. See you Christmas Eve.
1: Okay, George. Excuse me, do you mind? May I go through? Well, I'm awfully sorry, but I've got to get through.

0: Now, you go right to sleep, Betsy. It's late. Good night, darling.
1: Good night, Mommy. Is it two whole days yet before Christmas?
0: Yes, I'm afraid so, darling.
1: I don't see how I can wait. It seems like a million years between Christmases, doesn't it?
0: No, to you, I guess it does, dear. Now, you go to sleep.
1: I'll try. Good night, Mommy.
0: Good night, darling.
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0: Aunt Effie, don't you think we ought to wrap up that fishing rod before he gets back and hide it somewhere?
16: Shh, he is back.
0: Oh, dear, I didn't hear the car. Where is he? Do you think he heard me?
16: Well, I guess not. He's in his den with the door closed, and he has the radio on.
0: Oh, honestly. You try to keep something a secret, and then you blurt it out when you shouldn't.
16: No, but I don't think he heard you.
0: Well, did he get more paper and ribbons?
16: Yes, I guess so. There's some sacks here on the dining room table. I was in the kitchen making us some hot chocolate when he came in.
0: Oh, fine. Oh, yes, he got plenty more. Mm-hmm. Think I should wrap up the fishing rod now?
16: Mm-mm. Do it tomorrow when he's not home. Where have you got it?
0: In the front closet, in the back.
16: Oh, I wouldn't keep it there, for goodness sakes.
0: Well, I didn't know where to put it. A fishing rod's so hard to hide.
16: Mm. Well, why not upstairs under Betsy's bed?
0: Oh, yes, that's a good idea. Well, come on, help me.
16: I'll get it out. You watch the door of his den, in case he comes out.
0: All right, hurry up, and I'll get it upstairs.
16: Just a minute. So many coats in here. Well, my goodness, what is this?
0: Hurry up, Aunt Effie. What is what?
16: It must have fallen off the shelf, and something fell out of it. Just a minute.
0: What did? What are you talking about?
16: Well, just a minute. It caught on the edge of the card table in here. Oh, how lovely. Look.
0: Heavens sakes, what is a sweater?
16: Yes. Oh. My gracious, and isn't it lovely with a fur collar?
0: Oh.
16: Isn't this funny? He must have hidden your present in here, too, right where you hid his.
0: Oh, no, that can't be for me. Where did you find it?
16: Well, it had fallen down. He must have thrown the box way on the back shelf, and it slid off, and the box came open, and the sweater slid down. It is simply beautiful.
0: Oh, yeah. Well, he gave me a jeweled sweater for my birthday. Nothing as fancy as this and without a fur collar. He certainly wouldn't give me another. And not that color, anyhow. Why, I mentioned just this evening, I never wear lavender. Never. I mean,
16: gracious. Well, it must be for me, of course. And he heard me say, I love lavender.
0: Well,
16: isn't that sweet of him, really? Well, he must have bought it tonight. Now, look, I put it back in the box and put it on the shelf again. And for goodness sakes, don't tell him we found it, will you?
0: Well, no.
16: And on Christmas morning, when I open it, I'll be so surprised.
0: Yes.
16: He is a Dickens, isn't he? Oh, well, I'm just speechless.
0: Well, you better get it back in the box before he walks out.
16: Yes.
0: And I think what would be a good idea, I'll take this hot chocolate into him while you take the fishing rod upstairs. Then there's no danger of his catching us, you know.
16: It's fine. Oh, I just can't imagine his buying this for me. He is just really the sweetest person.
0: Yeah, well, I'll take this hot chocolate into him and get the fishing rod upstairs under Betsy's bed,
16: yes,
0: Aunt Effie.
16: Yes, I will. Oh, I'm so excited.
17: Oh, wait a minute. Don't come here. Wait, hold on just a sec. Yeah. Oh, okay.
0: Brought you some hot chocolate.
17: Oh, wonderful. Thanks. Yeah. Wrapping up some presents.
0: For me?
17: Yeah, could be.
0: Dear, remember what we said about not being extravagant this year?
17: Yeah, I know, I remember. Mm-hmm.
0: Well, why did you go and buy that sweater for Aunt Effie? Why, I already bought her a good-looking suitcase, you knew that, and that was expensive enough, and it's from both of us. Where is she ever going to wear a fancy evening sweater like that?
17: What are you talking about?
0: That lavender sweater.
17: What lavender sweater? I don't know what you're talking about.
0: You must have thrown the box on the shelf and it slid off and came open. Well, really, dear, I know you love to do things like this. Give people lavish things they never expected. But Aunt Effie isn't even the type to wear anything so fancy. All those rhinestones, that fur collar, where will she wear it?
17: I didn't know what you were talking about. For Aunt Effie? That's not for Aunt Effie, for heaven's sakes. It's what George is giving Myra. I bumped into him tonight and he wanted me to hide it for him. He's picking it up on Christmas Eve. Why would I buy anything like that for Aunt Effie? What's the matter?
0: Well, she thinks you did.
17: Why?
0: Well, it's lavender and the color she likes.
17: I didn't even know what color it was.

0: For heaven's sakes.
1: Really? What are we going to do?
0: Do? Look, that sweater costs $55, if you want to know. You better say something to Aunt Effie right now.
1: $55?
0: Yeah, $55.
1: Oh. Well, we'll have to say something to her. Goodness, I don't know how to do it. Should have heard her. Now, look, in a few minutes, you come out and say very casually, "Oh, by the way, there's a sweater on the closet shelf George is giving Myra, and I brought it home and put it up, you know, and so forth." Aunt Effie will look very funny for a minute, but anyhow, she will know.
0: Oh, honey, why can't you tell her? I hate to come out and say that after she thinks I bought it for her. I mean,
1: well, I can't tell her, dear. I can't tell her. But something has to be said, and said now. Now, in about 5 minutes, you come out and say, "Oh, by the way,
0: all right, all right, all right, boy. How can things get so involved out of nothing?"

0: I got the fishing rod upstairs and put it under Betsy's bed.
1: Oh, good.
0: Oh, I honestly, I'm just so excited over that sweater. Why, it'll just be the loveliest thing I ever had.
1: yes. Well,
2: honey!
1: Oh, yes, dear? I'm in the dining room wrapping presents.
2: Oh, say, by the way, I forgot to tell you when I came home there's a sweater on the closet shelf.
0: Oh, I didn't hear you. I didn't hear you. You should have told him I was here with you, but I didn't hear a thing.
1: Aunt Effie, wait a minute, dear.
0: No, I'm going upstairs a minute. I didn't hear a thing.
2: What the...
1: Well, don't look at me. She thinks you let the cat out of the bag and didn't intend to.
2: For Pete's sakes, I said what you told me to say.
1: I know. Well, you heard her.
2: Well,
1: she just got through telling me that the sweater will be the loveliest thing she's ever had. She's been so excited about
2: it. Well, I suppose we'll have to get her one.
1: $55?
2: Yeah.
1: Oh, honey. And to say nothing of trying to find one just like it and in lavender... And 2 days before Christmas,
2: when there's a million things... Well, you'll just have to do the best you can.
1: Do the best I can? Dear, I'm making cookies all day tomorrow. You'll have to shop for it.
2: Me?
1: Yes, you.
2: Me, I...
1: You will, dear.
2: Boy, wait till I see George.
1: Now, don't blame George.
2: Look,
1: Christmas, these things happen.
2: Yeah.
1: Now, see, what I'll do, I'll make a list of the stores that might have it. And you'll just have to make the rounds, dear.
2: Oh.
1: Now, the sweater counters are always jammed, so I suggest you leave early in the morning.
2: Oh, boy. Well, Aunt Effie will be happy anyhow. Yeah.

0: The Couple Next Door is written by Peg Lynch and stars Peg Lynch and Alan Bunce, with Margaret Hamilton, Francie Myers, and Jay Barney, and is produced by Walter Hart. This is Stuart Metz, inviting you to join us again tomorrow for The Couple Next Door.
1: From just a few days before Christmas, that episode of The Couple Next Door played back on December 22nd, 1958. I'm Greg Bell, and earlier we presented an offering to the Aldrich family. My question this time about the actor who played Henry's father, Sam Aldrich. Well, House Jameson also played a doctor caught up in a homicide in a popular 1948 procedural crime theme motion picture, which starred Barry Fitzgerald, Dorothy Hart, and Howard Duff, and was directed by Jules Dassin. I'll name it and wrap up when radio was right after this.
2: Magic.
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1: Welcome back. Before the break, I posed the following question. Name the 1948 procedural crime-themed motion picture, which starred Barry Fitzgerald, Dorothy Hart, House Jameson, and Howard Duff, and was directed by Jules Dassin. The answer is The Naked City. I'm Greg Bell, and we're done this time around, but hey, remember to visit us online at whenradiowas.com. Until next time, I bid you farewell.
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12: ABC News. I'm Mike Dubusky. The Strait of Hormuz will never fully reopen until the United States corrects its behavior, according to the Secretary of Iran's Supreme National Security Council. Iran and Oman are now nearing a deal on allowing some ships through that crucial waterway. Puerto Rico is now rationing water after the driest month there in 120 years. ABC's Andrew Dimbert has the details.
13: Puerto Rico was already dealing with chronic water issues and shortages even before that drought intensified. The governor has acknowledged the island's water infrastructure has suffered for decades with insufficient investment and maintenance. And just last month, 40,000 customers on the island lost water, prompting the National Guard to help.
12: Nearly a quarter of Puerto Rico is in severe drought right now, with meteorologists saying there's no relief in sight. Meanwhile, in Canada, British Columbia has been put under a provincial state of emergency amid a growing wildfire threat there. This is ABC News. A Delta Airlines flight bound for Orlando had to be evacuated after reports of fumes on the flight deck. The crew declared an emergency and turned around, returning to Atlanta International Airport. About 200 people were on board and no injuries have been reported. The owner of Batch Bakehouse in Chicago has found a new way to bring neighbors together, a cookie library.
14: Liz Tierney puts free cookies.
15: We have a pecan toffee oat, pistachio halva,
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14: Filling it every Saturday and Sunday at 11 a.m.
15: We do blueberry. This weekend we're doing a mixed berry, which is blueberry and strawberry.
14: So eager neighbors can get their hands on a sweet treat. Tierney says she knows she can't keep this up forever, but it's something that has revitalized a personal passion and brought smiles to everyone around.
12: ABC's Jasmine Miner. I'm Mike Dubusky, ABC News.
17: I'm Maria Aquino. Our top story, the Cahokia Heights Fire Department releasing more information about this afternoon's accident that caused a fire truck to overturn. It happened just around 1 o'clock on Route 3. That fire truck was responding to a call traveling south on Route 3 when two other northbound vehicles collided, causing both cars to cross into the southbound lanes, striking the fire truck. One firefighter was injured. Everyone was transported to the hospital for evaluation and treatment. Cahokia Heights fire officials are still not saying how many people were injured other than the firefighter. They also said they would not be releasing any additional information until the investigating agency does, which is Illinois State Police. A 62-year-old man has moderate injuries after being ejected from his motorcycle this afternoon before 4 o'clock. It happened on the southbound 270 exit ramp to westbound 70. Missouri State Highway Patrol reports the motorcyclist put on his brakes too hard when the car in front of him stopped. The driver of that vehicle had minor injuries. The motorcyclist is from Michigan. Another hit-and-run incident, this time Friday, leaving one man dead and a woman critically injured.
18: The department says it responded to a call at around 10:30 p.m. in the area of Natural Bridge and North Grand Avenue. That's where the crash occurred. Officers found a man and woman with injuries related to that crash at the scene. Both were taken to a local hospital for treatment. A preliminary investigation revealed that a speeding pickup truck may have been behind this, traveling southbound on North Grand before hitting both people near the west curb and fleeing the scene. The man died hours after the crash, while the woman involved in this collision is in critical but stable condition. Police are asking anyone with information to call District 4 detectives at 314-444-2500 or to submit tips anonymously via Crime Stoppers. Ivy Lyons, KMOX News.
17: And from the Saliga Heating and Cooling Weather Desk, an extreme heat watch goes into effect Sunday afternoon at 12 o'clock. It will be with us until Thursday night at 8 o'clock. For tonight, we're expecting to see clear skies with lows of 73 degrees. And then for Sunday, it really starts to heat up. Sunshine, 94 degrees. The real feels will be around 103 for Sunday night. Clear skies, a low of 77, probably warmer in the city, though. For Monday, another steamer. Sunshine, 97 degrees. The real temperature with a heat index of 107 for Monday night. Clear skies and a low of 80 degrees, so not cooling down very much in the city overnight. For Tuesday, it will be sunny and 96 degrees again. Finally, Tuesday night, we have a chance of storms with lows of 76 degrees. And for Wednesday, it looks like thunderstorm chances increase, highs of 93 degrees. And for Wednesday night, storms are likely with the low of 74. Rain and storms on Thursday.
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1: I'm Greg Bell, and we'll open with Holmes and Watson. And then it's soap opera time, making our weekly visit to Valley Springs for Mary Foster, the editor's daughter. Sherlock Holmes debuted in print way back in 1887. Arthur Conan Doyle primarily based the character on Dr. Joseph Bell, no relation. He was a professor at the University of Edinburgh Medical School, where Conan Doyle had studied. Now, Dr. Bell was brilliant at observation and deduction. The first radio Sherlock was legendary stage performer William Gillette. He played the role for the debut episode in 1930. Right now, though, the best-remembered actor, Basil Rathbone, supported by Nigel Bruce as Dr. Watson. Rathbone played Sherlock in films and on the radio from 1939 to 1946. Now, the announcer for this upcoming episode is Harry Bartell, and as you'll soon hear, it was not broadcast from a studio. Let's listen as we head back to January 7th, 1946.
21: 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Petri Wine brings you Basil Rathbone and Nigel Bruce and the new adventures of Sherlock Holmes. The Petri family.

family that took time to bring you good wine invite you to listen to Dr. Watson tell us another exciting adventure he shared with his old friend, that master detective, Sherlock Holmes. Tonight, instead of joining the doctor at his home, we're all meeting here at Camp Roberts in California, where the doctor's going to tell his story before a large audience of GIs.

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1: Good evening, Mr. Bartell.
0: Well, Doctor, your study seems a little bigger than usual this week.
1: Yes, my boy. I felt that as tonight's new Sherlock Holmes adventure was rather an exciting one, the men here at Camp Roberts might like me to tell it to them in person.
0: I'm sure they will, Doctor. Which particular story have you selected?
1: One that I call The Strange Case of the Murder in Wax. It concerns one of the most sinister mass murderers who ever threatened the peace of London. In the summer of 1900, and the city had been rocked by a series of ghastly murders on Hampstead Heath.
0: Hampstead Heath?
1: Yes, Hampstead Heath. That's a large rambling park in the suburbs of London, Mr. Bartell, and noted as a rendezvous for young lovers. It was here that the elusive murderer, knife in hand, was wont to roam at nighttime, searching for his prey. All of his victims were young girls, and despite the frantic efforts of the police, each murder seemed to be as baffling as the one that preceded it. Finally, of course, as usual, Scotland Yard came to Sherlock Holmes for help. It seems almost like yesterday, Mr. Bartell, that Inspector Lestrade stood in our Baker Street rooms, imploring Holmes to handle the case.
2: You've got to help us. I don't mind telling you the Yard's at the end of its rope.
3: I sympathize with you, Lestrade, but I don't see that there's much that I can do. Only the police can handle the widespread, detailed work necessary to this case. The private detective is helpless.
1: Yes, perhaps if you'd come to Mr. Holmes in the first place, Lestrade, he might have helped you.
2: But the murderer hasn't finished yet. There'll be more killings if we don't catch him, you mark my words. Mr. Holmes, please help us, won't you?
3: Before I commit myself, Lestrade, give me the exact chronology of events, will you? All my information on the murders has been derived from the London newspapers, notoriously inaccurate in matters of fact.
2: I can give you all the particulars, sir. I've been on the case right from the beginning. All the murders have taken place on Hampstead Heath at night time, and all the victims have been young women.
3: Who was the first one?
2: A girl by the name of Oakley, a Bessie Oakley. She was a shop girl who worked at Derry and Tom's in Kensington High Street. 3 weeks ago, she was out on the Heath with a young fella by the name of Alfred Smith. From what he told me, it was a moonlight night that night as they sat there out on the
0: Heath. Oh, Bessie, give us a kiss.
4: Oh, go on, Fred. Don't be so sloppy.
0: I ain't sloppy. Come on, Bess.
4: Hello, hello. Who's this coming towards us?
0: Bloomin' Prowler. Here, you, what you want?
4: Well, can't you say something?
0: Look out, Bessie's got a knife.
4: No, you don't. You devil, you hit my Fred. Keep away from me. Keep away from me, you.
0: And that's all I know, Inspector Lestrade. I never got a good look at him. He caught me on the head, and when I come to, there was poor Bessie with a throat cut.
2: Yeah, that's your story, young fellow, my lad. All right, Sergeant, you can book him on suspicion of murder.
5: Sir George, we shouldn't be walking on the Heath. Didn't you read about the murder here 2 days ago?
6: It's a fine thing. I take you out in the moonlight, and you talk of murders. Let's talk about us, Violet, darling.
5: It seems to me we should talk about your wife.
6: My wife doesn't mean anything to me anymore. Violet, if I could get a divorce,
5: shh. There's someone behind that tree. He's coming towards us.
6: Who are you, sir? What do you... No, you don't. I... No!
5: Don't come near me. Don't!
6: Inspector Lestrade, she's dead, poor girl, I know, but a scandal can't bring her back. If there's any way to keep my name out of the papers,
2: I... Yeah, I'm afraid you'll have to take your chances, Sir George. Oh, and Sergeant...
7: Yes, Inspector?
2: You can turn that boy loose, Weave, L, for questioning. The man who did this is obviously the same killer. I'm afraid we're going to hear a lot more from him.
8: Light edition, evening paper. Hampstead Heath murderer strikes for fifth time. Nine girls murdered on Hampstead Heath. Light edition, evening paper here.
9: Now, look here, miss. You can't go walking by yourself on the Heath. It ain't safe.
5: Oh, thank you, Constable, but I'm not frightened. I want to be by myself. I want to think.
9: Well, I can't stop you by law, I suppose, but you shouldn't do it. Yeah. I don't know how to handle these modern young things, and that's a fact.
6: Inspector Dr. Lestrade, he must have killed her the moment she got out of my sight. I searched the old ruddy heath, but I couldn't find the murderer. But I did startle him. He left his knife in the body.
2: Good, Jackson. The body's not been identified yet, eh?
6: No, Inspector.
2: We'll print her photograph in all the papers. We've got to find out who she is. Mr. Bishop, is this the body of your missing daughter?
7: Yes, it's Rosie, my Rose. Inspector Lestrade, if I ever lay my hands on that murdering fiend, I'll kill him. I'll kill him with my bare hand.
2: There's the story, Mr. Holmes. Rose Bishop was the 10th and last girl murdered.
3: But she was the first girl murdered when she was alone, eh, Lestrade?
2: Yes, sir.
1: You found no clues?
2: Well, none that proved anything when we checked on them.
3: Let me ask you a question or two, Lestrade.
2: Or anything you like, sir.
3: You've taken the obvious precautions, of course.
2: How do you mean,
3: sir? You posted a heavy police guard on the heath?
2: Well, yes, sir. We've had 100 plainclothes men walking there at night ever since the second murder. But he seems to slip through our fingers.
3: I suppose you've also posted policemen dressed in women's clothes.
2: Yes, Miss Holmes. And we've hired girls to walk the heath in couples with our plainclothesmen. But the murderer won't seem to rise to our bait.
1: Oh, he's a cunning brute.
3: Yes, he is, Watson. Obviously a morbid madman obsessed by a hatred of love. He'll be hard to catch. Lestrade, you mentioned clues that amounted to nothing when you checked them. What were these clues?
2: Well, footprints, a couple of cigarette butts dropped at the scene of the crime. Nothing that helped us. The only important clue was the knife we found in the body of Rose Bishop, the last girl murdered.
3: Of course, the experts at the yard examined it.
2: Yes, sir. Didn't tell us a thing, though.
3: Have you got the knife with you?
2: Here it is, Mr. Holmes. I knew you wouldn't trust us. You'd want to look at it yourself.
3: Thank you, Lestrade. Yeah. Mm-hmm. Interesting.
1: Well, what is it, Holmes?
3: This knife is a collector's item. It's at least 100 years old, I should say. May I keep this overnight, Lestrade? I should like to conduct a few experiments of my own.
2: Why, of course you can, sir.
1: Then you're going to take on the case, Holmes?
3: Now, let us say that I'll take it under advisement. I'll do my best, Lestrade. I'll do my best.
2: Well, thanks.
3: If any further developments occur, communicate with me at once, will you?
2: Yes, sir.
3: In the meanwhile, I'll smoke a few pipes on the problem. But I promise nothing, my dear fellow. I promise absolutely nothing.

0: 3 o'clock in the morning, Holmes. You're still peering through your microscope at that knife Lestrade left for you.
1: That's true, old chap. That's quite true. I must be a very dull companion. Why don't you go to bed?
0: Oh, because I'm afraid I may miss something, confound it. Have you discovered anything?
1: Yes, I think so.
0: Oh, what?
1: The handle of this knife is corrugated. On the underside, I observed a slight diffusion in the markings. Under the penetrating eye of the microscope, I found a minute deposit which had caused the diffusion. I have just analyzed that deposit. It's wax, colored wax.
0: Colored wax? Well, what does that signify?
1: Oh, by itself, very little. But when you combine it with a knife that definitely belongs to another century, it does suggest a certain origin.
0: I got an idea. Perhaps it came from the theater. An 18th century dagger could belong in a period play. And the colored wax might easily be part of an actor's makeup.
1: An excellent deduction, Watson.
0: Oh, thanks so much.
1: However, my own theory would be that this dagger came from a waxworks exhibition.
0: Oh, wrong again.
1: Putty is used in theatrical disguises, but I don't recall the use of colored wax.
0: Whereas it is used in making waxen effigies, and of course the dagger would belong as part of the costume.
1: Precisely, my dear fellow. It's a long chance, but I think in the morning we'll make a tour of the various London waxworks exhibitions. If my deduction is a false one, at least we'll have the pleasure of a busman's holiday. We can visit all our old friends who died on the gallows.

0: Any tired, old chap?
1: I must say I'm a little weary. This is the fourth waxworks exhibition that we've been to.
0: The fourth and the last. We failed to find any clues here at Levesque's Museum. We can return to Big Street.
1: Well, thank heaven, this is our last port of call. I'm so dizzy from looking at waxworks that they begin to look like human beings to me. Did you notice that I asked directions from the wax policeman at the entrance door just
0: now? Yes. I'm sure many people have been deceived in the same way. Here we are.
1: Well, Monsieur Levesque doesn't believe in understatement, does he? Look at that sign there.
0: Oh, gracious me. The Chamber of Horrors. Come in and see the pageant of murder. All the great killers of history reenacting their famous crimes. Well, let's go in, Watson. We should feel thoroughly at home.
1: Creepy in here, isn't it? I've heard that Monsieur Levesque could pay £100 to anyone who will spend all night alone in the Chamber of Horrors.
0: Yes, I've heard of that challenge, too. Are you thinking of accepting the bet?
1: Great Scott, now I wouldn't spend a night here for £1,000.
0: A very comprehensive collection of killers, aren't they? Let's see, Williams, Wainwright, the Marchioness de Brinvilliers.
1: By Jove, yes. She was an attractive woman, wasn't she? As trim a pair of ankles as ever I've seen.
0: Yes, but you wouldn't have liked her cooking, Watson. She used the most lethal condiments of almost any woman in history. Hello.
1: What is it?
0: Look over there.
1: I was wondering when we'd come to one of your cases. Dr. Grimsby Rylett and the murder at Stoke Moran. Or the case of the Speckled Band. By Jove, Holmes, the tableau's extraordinarily realistic, isn't it?
0: Yes. One of other old friends of mine are represented here. I should rather like to renew acquaintance with Ricoletti of the Clubfoot and his abominable wife.
1: Ricoletti? I don't remember him, Holmes.
0: Oh, one of my earlier cases, old fellow. I must tell you that story sometime.
1: I wish you would, Arbuff. Holmes, look, that veiled figure over there. Read the placard in front of it.
0: The Hampstead Heath murderer. Well, how very interesting.
1: The face is covered with a black veil.
0: Is this pure showmanship, I wonder, or does Monsieur Levesque know more than Scotland Yard and I?
2: Good day to you, gentlemen.
1: Great Scott, you startle me, sir.
2: Are you admiring my collection of murderers?
0: Monsieur Levesque?
2: Yes, sir. And haven't I the distinction of addressing Mr. Sherlock Holmes?
0: That is my name. This is my friend, Dr. Watson.
1: How do you do?
2: How do you do, Doctor? I am greatly honored to meet you both. What do you think of my Chamber of Horrors?
0: Oh, it's very impressive. We're particularly interested in this veiled figure of the Hampstead Heath murderer.
1: Yes, indeed we are, sir. Is there a face beneath that veil?
2: I'll let you in on a trade secret, gentlemen. There are no recognizable features behind that veil. This is purely for publicity purposes. The public always expects to see the latest horrors here. And I thought I'd titillate their morbid palates by having a mysterious figure representing the killer. Of course, if he is captured, I shall add his effigy to my collection.
0: You think he will be captured, then?
2: One can only speculate. He's a clever man, Mr. Holmes.
0: And by the way, Monsieur Levesque, does your offer of £100 to anyone who will spend a night in the Chamber of Horrors still hold good?
2: Oh, yes. Are you thinking of accepting the bet, Mr. Holmes?
0: No, but Dr. Watson would like to.
1: I don't recommend the experience, Doctor.
2: It's an ordeal that calls for nerves of steel. However, I shall be glad to arrange for...
1: Well, I haven't the slightest intention
0: of... backing down now? Of course you haven't, old fellow. What time shall my friend return, sir?
2: About 11:30 tonight. I'll be waiting for him at the main entrance.
0: Splendid. Come on, Watson.
1: Oh, Holmes, I...
0: Good day, Monsieur Levesque.
2: Good day, gentlemen. I shall be waiting for you tonight, Doctor.
1: Holmes, what the blazes do you think you're doing? I haven't the slightest intention of keeping that appointment tonight.
0: Well, of course you haven't. I shall keep it. Disguised as you.
1: You keep... For heaven's sake, tell me what you're up to, Holmes. You didn't even mention that missing dagger to Levesque.
0: No, because he knows something about the murderer. I'm convinced of it.
1: Well, why'd you say that?
0: As we were standing there talking to him, a breath of air from the open window blew back a corner of the veil. I'll swear that there are clearly defined features beneath it.
1: And so you're going back there tonight to find out?
0: That's right, old fellow. The superstitious used to believe they could use a waxen image to kill a man. Tonight, Watson, we shall prove that a waxen image can be used to trap a killer.
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7: Well, Doctor, so Sherlock Holmes decided to disguise himself as you and spend a night in the Chamber of Horrors,
8: yes,
7: huh?
8: That's right, Mr. Bartell. After dinner that night, he began to apply the makeup. It's uncanny to sit there in Baker Street and watch Holmes slowly turning into a very convincing replica of myself. As he did so, we discussed last-minute
9: Watson. If I'm not back here by 2 o'clock, you better come out to me.
8: Oh, should let me come and wait outside, old fellow, just in case there's any trouble.
9: No. You'd attract attention. By the way, do you recall the name of the last girl murdered on the heath?
8: Yes, Bishop. Rose Bishop, wasn't
9: it? Exactly. The only girl who was murdered when she was unescorted. The body was identified by her father.
8: Well, what of it, Holmes?
9: Levesque is a French name, and yet the gentleman had a decidedly English accent. I should say that he adopted a foreign name as being more suited to his profession.
8: I don't see what you're driving at. What's the connection between Levesque, the owner of the waxworks, and the father of Rose Bishop, the murdered girl?
9: Levesque is the French word for bishop.
8: Great Scott. You think that he knows who the murderer is and...
9: I know only one thing, Watson. I must see what is beneath that black veil. There. Now... How's my disguise?
8: Wonderful. You look exactly like me, but how'll you manage about the voice?
10: Well, I don't think that'll be too difficult, old man. After all, Rebecca knows it very well.
8: Oh, I can't understand half what you're saying.
9: In your own case, old chap, that's a handicap that I've suffered from for years.
8: Rubbish. I'm perfectly intelligent.
9: Now, let me see. The bullseye lantern. Yes. Watson, I think I'll borrow your revolver, too. I probably won't need it, but... For once, I think it might be safer for me to go armed.
8: Here you are, Holmes. Now, do be careful.
9: I will, old chap. Don't worry. Goodbye. And if I'm not back by 2 o'clock, you better come to the waxworks and see what's happened to me.

0: Dr. Watson, you don't mind if I search you?
1: Oh, gracious, no. Of course not.
0: No lantern, please. The moonlight will give you all the illumination that you need. Oh, dear me. A revolver in your pocket. Oh. I'm afraid I can't allow that.
1: Oh, no.
0: Once before, a young man who unwisely accepted my bet left bullet holes in some of my finest waxworks before he finally went raving mad.
1: Gracious me, raving mad, did he? Oh,
0: don't be frightened, Dr. Watson. Many of the waxwork murderers here are all friends of yours. They'll be good company. I shall come and release you at 8 in the morning.
1: Yes, but no. How many will know if I'm...
0: Well, I've sealed all the windows with string and wax. I shall seal the door behind me as I leave.
1: Well, that's very unkind of you.
0: Midnight. Oh. The bet is on, Doctor. You still wish to go through with it?
1: Well, I suppose so.
0: Very well, then. I shall leave you now. Good night, Dr. Watson.
1: Good night.
0: Pleasant dreams.
1: Pleasant dreams all the day.

0: What's that? Who's there? Small, I don't know, shuffling about in the shadows. Who's come through here with me?
1: It's up the window. Quick, Scott, it's Watson. An hour before his time.
2: Well, you got the seals and the string.
1: Come on, up with it. Holmes. Holmes, are you all right?
2: Shh. Yes, I'm all right.
1: You came early. But it's just as well. You're carrying a lantern. Levec took mine with him. Come on in.
3: You left the start gate to Baker Street. He told me there was another murder on the heath at 7 o'clock tonight.
2: Another murder, eh?
3: I started worrying about you, Holmes. Oh. I had a premonition of impending danger, and I decided to come over here.
2: You're
3: not angry with me? Oh,
2: of course not, my dear fellow. I'm glad of your company, and I appreciate your concern.
3: Have you looked under the veil of the waxwork figure of the Hampstead Heath murderer yet?
2: No, I was just about to. Your lantern will be most useful. Come on, Watson.
3: Well, what have you been doing? Just doing nothing?
2: Yes, I wanted to give Levec an impression that I was here for the night, and I also wanted to do some serious thinking. I smoked two pipes on the problem, Watson, and I think I know the answer now. I'm willing to swear you'll know the face you see when I lift the veil from the waxen dummy.
3: Here's the figure.
2: Now, hold your lantern a little higher, will you, Watson? That's it. I lift the veil, and who do we see?
3: Good Lord, it's the waxwork figure of Levec himself.
2: Precisely, Watson. An unparalleled example of the self-betrayal inherent in criminal egotism. Levec couldn't resist the...
3: Holmes! The waxwork is moving! Great Scott, it's alive!
4: Yes, gentlemen. Which is more than either of you will be in a few minutes.
2: You've re-entered this room by a secret door, I suppose.
4: Yes, Mr. Holmes. And since you've displayed such a flattering interest in the Hampstead Heath murderer, I decided to remove the wax figure and appear in person.
3: Look out, Holmes! You've got a revolver!
4: Oh, no, Doctor. This isn't a revolver in my pocket. What would the Hampstead Heath murderer want with a revolver? This is a knife. I feel so much more at home with a knife.
2: There are two of us, Levec. Remember that.
4: And both unarmed. Which one of you meddlers wants to die first?
3: Look out, Holmes!
2: Watch it, Watson! Both together!
3: The lantern smashed.
4: Yes, and the moon's fading. What a pity.
3: Holmes, where are you?
2: Over here by the effigy of Macbeth. How very thoughtful of you to provide him with a dagger, Levec.
4: A wooden one, my dear Holmes. You can't escape me. I can feel my way in the dark here. I know every inch of this room. You're doomed, both of you.
3: Don't strike a match, Holmes. You'll make a target of yourself.
2: The devil with that. I'm lighting this newspaper. It'll make an excellent torch to set light to the nearest waxwork.
4: No! Don't burn my waxwork!
3: Watch!
2: Wax on a wooden frame should blaze brilliantly. There we are.
4: Oh, you devil! You're destroying my life's work!
3: Holmes, that burning wax is pouring all over the floor. The curtains are catching light. The whole place will burn down.
4: Oh, my beautiful museum!
2: I thought this would smoke you out. Quick, Watson, at him again.
3: What's that knife, Holmes?

0: Well, Mr. Holmes, you've done it again. You've solved the case in a blaze of glory. Get the point, sir. A blaze of glory.
1: Yes, Lestrade, I get the point. Thank you very much. Pass that marmalade, will you, Watson?
2: Holmes, is that the morning paper you brought with you, Lestrade?
0: Yes, Doctor. Want me to read you the headlines?
2: Yes, please do.
0: Hampstead Heath murderer captured in fire that destroys waxwork exhibition. You know, Mr. Holmes, you and the doctor were lucky you weren't burned to death. Never mind the chance you ran of having your throat cut by that maniac.
1: It was fortunate that the police and firemen were on the scene as quickly as they were. Lebec had the strength of 10 men.
2: Yes, the strength of a madman. He'll never stand trial, of course.
0: No, Doctor. He'll end up in an asylum where he belongs. Mr. Holmes, what made you suspect Lebec?
1: You first gave me the clue yourself, Lestrade. You told me that all the murdered girls were accompanied by men when they were attacked. All of them save one, Rose Bishop. Therefore, if the murderer was venting a hatred of love, he had to be someone very close to Rose Bishop to know that she was a suitable victim. That point alone, which I was shockingly slow in observing, should have told us to focus our attention on the father, Mr. Bishop, alias Lebec.
0: Well, your theory was certainly right, Mr. Holmes. You should have heard his ravings after the arrest. He swore his daughter had been ruined, so he'd killed her, too.
2: Holmes, the waxwork figure of the killer, the one with a veil over its face, the features underneath were those of Lebec himself, weren't they?
1: I'm certain of it, old fellow. You see, he had two great prides. The first, his

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2: Been used in that newspaper report?
3: No, it hasn't.
2: Excellent. I want no credit in this case.
4: Well, do you mean to say that you're going to let Scotland Yard get the praise for catching him, Holmes?
2: Why not?
3: Well, that's very generous of you, Mr. Holmes. It'll make things a lot easier for me.
4: Yes, it certainly will. Holmes, I can't see why you reproach yourself.
2: Because, my dear Watson, like the Hampstead Heath murderer, I too have my pride as a craftsman. This case had a clearly defined pattern, and I was unable to recognize it. If you should have occasion to chronicle this story, Watson, and I should prefer that you didn't, I would like you to entitle it The Education of an Idiot.
4: Oh, come now, Holmes, The Education of an Idiot? That's absurd.
2: I know. But if you do tell this story, it'll probably end up as a strange case of the murderer in wax.
5: Doctor, that was sure a swell story. You know, that's the kind of story I like. Lots of action.
4: Well, that's the kind of story I like to tell. You know, Mr. Bartell, although our broadcasts were heard overseas every week through Armed Forces Radio, this is one of the few occasions that I've had the privilege of really telling my story directly to the boys. And it's been a great pleasure for me to be here at Camp Roberts.

Tonight's Sherlock Holmes adventure was written by Dennis Green and Anthony Boucher and was suggested by an incident in Sir Arthur Conan Doyle's story, The Adventure of the Second Stain. Music is by Dean Fossler. Mr. Rathbone appears through the courtesy of Metro-Goldwyn-Mayer, and Mr. Bruce through the courtesy of Universal Pictures, where they are now starring in the Sherlock Holmes series.

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1: From January 7th, 1946. Pretty cool that it was broadcast in front of the soldiers at a U.S. military base. World War II had ended the previous September. I'm Greg Bell, and a few months after that specific episode was broadcast, Basil Rathbone decided to stop playing Sherlock Holmes. The film series would end, but the radio show continued, now starring Tom Conway. Nigel Bruce did stick around, though, as Dr. Watson. Well, I'm your host, Greg Bell, and up next on When Radio Was, we make our weekly visit with Mary Foster, the editor's daughter, right after we take this break.
2: I am the Whistler, and I know many things, for I walk by night. I know many strange tales hidden in the hearts of men and women who have stepped into the shadows. Yes, I know the nameless terrors of which they dare not speak.
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2: It was night, but even with the protection of darkness, Max Tyler crouched low on the apartment house fire escape. He was tense, alert, ready to run. And suddenly it happened.
3: Across 12 chilling episodes, the Whistler stories lead you step by step through the setup and the slip-up, the double-cross and the downfall.
4: All right, now come on, move. I can let you have it and you'll be another dead burglar.
5: Double-cross, huh?
4: I said move.
3: Yes, he knows every scheme and every fatal mistake.
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7: Kroger Bread. The brand new bread with a twist brings you Mary Foster, the editor's daughter, transcribed. Now, Mary Foster, the editor's daughter. As we look in on the Fosters today, Henry has refused to advise Tom Daggett regarding his marriage to Amelia. It's early evening of the same day. Henry's daughter, Mary, is at the door greeting Dr. Bill Nelson. She says...
8: Well, Bill, come in, won't you? It's awfully good to see you. You're getting to be a regular stranger.
9: Can't you recognize me by this hat?
8: Well, yes, I can. When are you going to buy a new one?
9: Oh, one of these days when I get around to it and happen to think of it. You know, it's always good to see you too, Mary. I might add that it would be even better to see you more often, if possible.
8: I'd like that too, but I've been so busy.
9: Great minds.
8: Yes, but I have been busy, Bill. I really don't know where the days go. Come on in the living room. Dad's in there reading the paper.
9: Oh, good evening, Henry. Well, I must say you look calm and placid and unhurried reading that paper.
10: Gracious, look who's here. Evening, Doc. Mighty glad to see you. Sit down, won't you?
9: Yes, thanks, I will. Won't you have this chair, Mary?
8: No, thanks, Bill. You sit there. I like this little low chair. Just fits my back.
10: Yeah, now that's a curious thing. Mary's always liked to sit down in that little old chair, ever since I can remember. Still fits her, too, just as it did when she was little tight.
8: Well, not quite, maybe, but I still like it.
10: Say, this is nice having you drop in, Doc. Keeping you busy these days, are they? I take it they are, anyway.
9: Well, yes, pretty much so, Henry. Although things are a bit quieter than usual right now, as far as patients are concerned, this warm weather makes people feel a lot better than they did last winter.
10: Yeah, I wouldn't wonder. Winters seem to be getting more and more severe the older I grow. Although I suppose they just seem that way on account of my aging bones.
8: Oh, just listen to him, will you?
10: Well, it's a cinch. I ain't getting any younger. But anyway, I'm mighty glad this didn't have to be a professional call that you're making on us, Doc. What I mean is, we like to see you for yourself now and then.
8: I was just telling Bill at the door that it was good to see him again. Somehow I feel as if it's been really longer than it actually has. When were you here last, Bill?
9: Oh, 2 or 3 days ago.
8: Really? Seems a lot longer.
9: Well, I'm going to take that as a compliment, young lady.
8: By all means, do, Doctor.
9: Tell me, how's little William Henry getting along?
8: Oh, he's just fine, thanks. Seems to have recovered completely from that attack he had.
9: I'm glad to hear that. And Jimmy?
8: Oh, Jimmy's all right. He's developing quite a mind of his own, but I suppose that's healthy.
9: You mean he's getting a little headstrong, maybe?
8: Well, perhaps, just a little bit. But he's a very sweet boy.
10: Yeah, Jimmy's fine. And far as I'm concerned, it's a mighty good sign for a boy to have a mind of his own.
8: Oh, yes, Dad, of course. I didn't mean that it wasn't.
10: The thing is, Doc, Jimmy, he didn't take to Kelsey one bit.
8: Oh, Dad, for goodness sake.
9: Well, of course, I can't make any comment on that. But mention of Jimmy reminds me that he and I have got a date to go fishing sometime soon. Ask him to drop in at the office, will you, please, Mary, and we'll get together and set the time.
8: I surely will. He's going to enjoy that a great deal, Bill. In fact, he hasn't yet stopped talking about a fishing trip he took with you last year.
10: I declare, I never saw the beat of that boy for getting folks to take him fishing. And speaking of fishing, reminds me of Tom and Amelia.
9: Tom, the reluctant bridegroom, you mean?
8: That really might be classed as a masterpiece of understatement. But deep down, I think Tom is really very fond of Amelia.
10: Oh, yes, he's fond of her, I guess, in his own way. But he's got a mighty peculiar method of showing it. This afternoon, you know, Tom, he got a mite provoked with me just because I refused to have anything to do with trying to persuade Amelia to postpone that wedding of theirs that's supposed to take place on Friday.
8: That wedding which will take place Friday, if I know Amelia.
10: Oh, sure, sure. Tom, he's planning on it, too, of course. That is to say, he knows it's to be, but it seems that he promised Jimmy to take him fishing Friday afternoon and at 12:30 at that.
8: 12:30?
10: Yeah.
8: But he's getting married at 12.
10: Yeah, that's right. He understands that. But he still couldn't see any reason why he shouldn't go fishing with Jimmy just as soon as the ceremony was concluded.
9: Did he tell that to Amelia?
10: Evidently.
9: What did she have to say about it?
10: Well, near as I could make out, she had a good deal to say about it. And none of it could possibly be construed as being in favor of it.
9: I'm not surprised, not at all. By the way, Tom believes in preparing for things well in advance, doesn't he?
8: What do you mean, Bill?
9: Well, he and Amelia are going to live at her house, aren't they?
8: Well, I think that's the idea.
9: Well, I saw him moving a lot of his things in his car tonight. At least, I suppose he was moving them over to Amelia's.
10: Tom, what's that again, Doc?
9: Well, I was coming back from Brookville a little while ago and stopped along the road when I saw a man apparently fixing a flat tire. It was Tom Daggett. He had the car piled high with suitcases, boxes, and all kinds of things. I offered to help him, but he said he didn't need any help, so I went right on along.
10: This was on the Brookville Road, you say?
9: Just at the turn.
8: Bill, was Tom's car headed towards Amelia's or around the turn?
9: Well, come to think of it, Mary, I guess it was headed around the turn, but I didn't pay any particular attention at the time. Why, what's wrong?
8: Oh, my gosh, Dad, do you suppose Tom has run away?
10: Oh, gracious, that's just what it looks like to me, child. Tom has just taken the bit in his teeth, so to speak, and he's bolted.
8: Oh, dear. Well, what in the world will Amelia do? She'll be simply frantic.
9: Well, perhaps Tom was just going over towards Brookville on an errand of some sort, Mary. Doesn't seem as if he'd actually run away even from Amelia just before the wedding day. Besides, he's got his job here with your father to consider.
10: Well, now, I don't know about that, Doc. When Tom and me was having our little talk this afternoon, he said something that's just come back to my recollection. Now that I put my mind to thinking about it.
8: What was it, Dan?
10: Why, near as I can remember, it was this. When I told him outright that I wouldn't even attempt to persuade Amelia to postpone their wedding or have anything at all to do with such an idea, Tom, he looked me right straight in the eye and he said, with a kind of quiet air of resignation, "Henry," says, "that leaves me just one alternative." That was it. He said it would leave him just one alternative.
8: Then he must have decided right that minute to run away.
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10: When I told him outright that I wouldn't even attempt to persuade Amelia to postpone their wedding or have anything at all to do with such an idea, Tom, he looked me right straight in the eye and he said, with a kind of quiet air of resignation, "Henry," he says, "that leaves me just one alternative." That was it. He said to leave him just one alternative.
8: Then he must have decided right that minute to run away. Oh, Dad, we've got to stop him. Well, just think what it'll do to Amelia. She really and truly wants to marry Tom, and her heart will be broken if
9: he gets away.
8: Really, Bill, I'm serious. Amelia is rather odd, I'll admit, and, well, it's awfully easy to make fun of her. I know I do it myself many times when I shouldn't, but, well, underneath, she's genuinely a grand person, and I think the world of her. Dad, we just can't let this happen to her.
10: All right, all right. What are you planning to do about it, Mary?
8: Well, can't we go after Tom? I'll get the car out and we'll hunt for him and maybe...
10: Hold on here a bit. Perhaps we're making a mountain out of a molehill. Now let's calm down and think this through before we start scouting all over the countryside.
8: It seems perfectly clear to me, Dad. Tom has a case of the pre-wedding jitters and hasn't stopped to think what it'll mean to Amelia if he doesn't show up for the wedding. You know he really does care for her. It's just that he's used to making all his own plans, and, well, it's rather upsetting to him to realize that he'll have to make some readjustments.
10: Considerable amount of readjustments, as far as I can tell. Mary, I'm beginning to come around to Doc's way of thinking. I mean, perhaps Tom is just going on some kind of errand, not running away.
8: Well, just to be on the safe side, couldn't you call up his landlady where he rooms and see if she knows anything about his moving out?
10: Oh, I don't believe Sadie Rowell has a telephone there at all. Come think of it, I know she ain't. Long time ago, she had an argument with the operator about, a wrong number or something like that, and had the telephone ripped out. Never would have it put back, either. No, you can't find out that way.
8: Well, then let's go over and see for ourselves. Would you mind, Bill? I know it isn't very courteous when we have company to plan to go out, but I'm really very worried about what might happen to Amelia.
9: Well, I'll tell you what. I'll take you in my car, and we'll drive around by Tom's rooms and find out. How'll that be?
8: I'd just as soon take my car. You might need yours.
9: Oh, it'll be all right. You come too, Henry?
10: Oh, thanks, Doc. I guess I'll stay right here instead. You two young folks run along if you want to. I tell you, I'm pretty comfortable as it is. Besides, I've already had too much experience, which I regret, in interfering with Tom and Amelia's romantic affairs.
8: We won't be long, Dad. Keep an ear out for the children, won't you?
10: Yes, I will. You better put a wrap on or something, Mary.
8: All right.
10: A little chill in the air at night, you know.
9: We'll see you later, Henry.
10: Yeah. So long, Doc.
8: I'll get a coat out of this closet here, Bill.
9: Frankly, I'm glad to get the chance to have you to myself for a few minutes, Mary, even if it takes a runaway groom to bring it about.
8: That's nice of you to say, Bill, but you're obviously not taking it seriously.
9: Never was more serious in my life. I've not only got you to myself, but there's a moon.
8: Why, Bill Nelson, you sound just like Jack Kelsey.
9: Oh, sorry if I bore you.
8: Oh, that was horrid of me. Please forgive me. You really are a darling, and I am glad to be with you.
9: I guess I'm a bit touchy myself, Mary. Forget it. Now, get in, and we'll be off on our errand of mercy.
8: From the tone of your voice, you're obviously a bit doubtful toward whom the mercy is directed. Mrs. Rule's house isn't very far from here. It's over on Elm Street.
9: Well, can't we go the long way around, then?
8: No, silly, of course not. You know, Bill, Amelia's made all her plans for the wedding Friday. She's just as excited as a young girl. I'm to be matron of honor, and Dad's going to stand up with Tom, I hope.
9: Yes, I understand you've decided not to go to New York for Jerry's wedding. You're very much in demand at weddings just now, aren't you? I only wish...
8: Yes, Bill?
9: Oh, it's nothing. You wouldn't be interested.
8: Well, why do you say that? I might be.
9: No, not in what I was thinking about. Sometime, Mary, when you've got nothing on your mind and nobody's problems to solve for them, when you can give me your absolute undivided attention and think for many minutes about nothing and nobody but Bill Nelson, then I'll tell you what I was going to say.
8: My goodness, that's a large order, but I'll try soon. Wait a minute, Bill. Here's the house, right under the streetlight.
9: Yes, I was afraid we'd get here too soon.
8: Well, there's someone on the porch. Oh, it must be Mrs. Rule in the porch swing.
9: Well, I'll go up and ask her about Tom, shall I?
8: Yes, do. And I'll wait here. Oh, dear, I certainly hope he's come back.
7: What has happened to Tom Daggett? Has he run out on his own wedding? We'll hear more about this next time. Now, in just a moment, Henry Foster will be back with another of his shrewd comments. And now, Henry Foster.
10: Well, sir, the other day I was standing at the street corner watching the traffic, with all the tooting of the cars and the grumbling of the people waiting to cross. And the thought occurred to me, if we had a few more patient pedestrians, we'd have fewer pedestrian patients. See you soon, right?
7: Be sure to tune in again tomorrow at the same time for another thrilling transcribed chapter of Mary Foster, the Editor's Daughter.
6: From the late 1940s, that indeed was Mary Foster, the Editor's Daughter. 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I'm Greg Bell, and earlier we had Harry Bartell as the announcer for the new adventures of Sherlock Holmes. Around that same time, Barnell was another very interactive announcer for a series that was also sponsored by Petri Wines. Now, this program concerned a wealthy San Francisco-based art importer, initially played by Gail Gordon and later by Elliot Lewis. I'll name it and then wrap up When Radio Was right after this.
0: Magic.
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6: 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The answer is The Casebook of Gregory Hood. 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
13: ABC News, I'm Mike Dabusky. Several major wildfires burning across the western U.S. The Bug Fire in Nevada is now closing in on Cold Springs. Utah wildfire officials are contending with the Widemouth 2 fire, which killed two fire officials battling the blaze in a helicopter this week. Fires also raging in Washington State. Nearly a quarter of Puerto Rico is in severe drought right now after the driest month there in 120 years. ABC's Andrew Dimbert.
24: This is a significant and growing crisis now. San Juan, for example, residents there being asked to ration water. They're not the only city. There's other major cities on the island that are doing the same. More than 180,000 customers right now are expected to be going without water for 48 hours at a time. They're doing it in intervals in a sort of alternating schedule. That's part of that rationing process.
13: And Hunter Biden now tells the BBC his father's cancer has spread again. Former President Biden had been diagnosed with prostate cancer. This is ABC News. The Savannah Police Department in Georgia has fired four officers and two civilian employees after an internal investigation into misuse of the department's flock safety license plate readers. A review of the system identified searches that appeared to have been conducted for purposes unrelated to legitimate law enforcement activity. ABC's Olivia Rubin says it comes amid a growing backlash to the technology.
25: Critics also calling these cameras an invasion of privacy. Flock says their cameras help law enforcement stop crimes. That power on display after the Brown University shooting. The technology helping track down the gunman who went on the run after opening fire, killing two students and injuring nine others.
13: San Francisco 49ers coach Kyle Shanahan now says he intends to coach the preseason opener this week against the Tennessee Titans. It comes after he was involved in a car crash last month, which left him with a concussion and multiple broken bones. I'm Mike Dabusky, ABC News.
26: I'm Maria Aquina. Our top story, after declaring an impasse, teachers at an Illinois school district could soon find themselves on strike.
27: That's not what we want to do, but it is something that we are prepared to do if we have to.
28: Kim Jones, president of the Roxana Education Association, she tells KMOX the school board's offers have made little to no progress until mediators got involved, adding big issues with the offer remains. Is there still time for the board to make a competitive offer and avoid a walkout?
27: I won't say that I anticipate it, but I am very hopeful that that could happen and that we could avoid all of this.
28: Jones says the main sticking points include a new salary schedule, lack of cost of living raises, and the board removing their vacancy language from the contract. If the Roxana teachers were to go on strike, it could not happen until after the school year has already started. Sean Malone, KMOX News.
26: 2 9-year-old men are being charged in what authorities call an alleged attack on St. Louis police and ATF agents. Justin Price and Alec Xavier Bishop are now charged with aiding and abetting the assault of federal agents. That's according to a filing from Thursday. The shooting happened on July 28th after 9 o'clock at

0: night. Investigators believe Price and Bishop and one other person were stopped one block over from an adjoining ongoing traffic stop at Oriel and Thecla Avenues when 12 shots rang out from an automatic weapon. No one was injured in the shooting. 12 years ago tomorrow, life changed in many ways following the shooting and killing of Michael Brown Jr., who was shot by a former Ferguson police officer, which set off 6 months of violence that became an international story. His stepmother, Cal D. Brown, tells our partners at Fox 2 how this weekend's events focus on the grief and community.
1: People often isolate themselves when it comes to grief, and grief is communal.
2: Yeah.
1: We're supposed to walk this journey together and never alone.
2: Yeah.
0: At 11:55, a moment of silence will be observed on Canfield Drive, the place where Brown died. Multiple mobile carriers were experiencing outages across the United States, including Verizon, T-Mobile, AT&T, and Spectrum. No estimated time of restoration was given. Those outages started around 9 o'clock this morning. Teams were working to make a fix. Asbury Park Press reported that Boost Mobile, Straight Talk, and Xfinity experienced outages as well. From the Saliga Heating and Cooling Weather Desk, the Extreme Heat Watch goes into effect at noon Sunday through Wednesday night at 8. For tonight, clear skies, lows of 73. Sunday, sunshine with a high of 94 degrees, but a real feel of 103. And then for Monday, sunshine very hot, 97 degrees with a real feel temperature of 107. Overnight lows only around 80 degrees. I'm Maria Kina.
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8: I'm Greg Bell, and we open with Jack and the Gang. And then later we travel to Metropolis for our weekly visit with the adventures of Superman. Jack Benny debuted on radio full-time in 1932, then stuck around for the next quarter century. His cutting-edge, ahead-of-its-time series often finished at or near the top of the ratings. The episode we're about to hear is from his days on NBC, sponsored by General Foods and Jell-O. Airing during an election week, it finds Jack finding himself being elected to a local office. And I believe it also features portions of his famous feud with Fred Allen. Let's travel back to November 10th of 1940.
9: The Jell-O program, starring Jack Benny with Mary Livingston, Phil Harris, Dennis Day, and yours truly, Don Wilson. The orchestra opens...
10: Wait a minute, Don. Hold it. We can't start the show yet.
9: What's the matter?
10: Well, Jack isn't here.
9: Well, we're on the air. Where is he?
11: I saw him a little while ago.
10: Search me, Don. I haven't seen him.
9: Well, he should be here. Look what time it is.
10: Yeah.
11: I saw him a little while ago.
10: Do you think I ought to go out and look for him, Don? Maybe he's in the drugstore.
9: No, he left there an hour ago. I wonder if anything could have happened.
10: Gee, I don't know.
11: I saw him a little while ago.
10: Hey, maybe he's in the dressing room. You know, he said he was going to take a nap.
9: Oh, that's right. Go see if he's there, will you, Phil?
10: Okay.
11: I saw him a little while ago.
10: Here comes Mary. Maybe she knows. Hello, Mary.
12: Hi, fellas.
9: Hey, Mary, have you seen Jack?
12: Yes, he's out in the hall talking to Mark Sandridge on the telephone.
11: That's what I've been telling you.
10: Oh, hello, Dennis.
11: Hello, fellas.
12: You know, Don, if Jack doesn't stop complaining, Mr. Sanders will never direct another picture for him.
9: Well, that's just silly. Jack shouldn't worry about whose name's going to be first on the screen.
10: Sure, what's the difference if it's Jack Benny and Fred Allen or Fred Allen and Jack Benny?
11: Well, if you ask me, if...
12: That's not what they're arguing about, Phil. Jack wants premiere of the picture to be held in Waukegan.
11: Well, if you ask
10: me... Waukegan? Another premiere in his hometown, huh?
12: That's what he wants.
11: Well, if you ask me, it's a swell idea. Bingo!
10: Hey, Dennis, stop hogging the conversation, will you, kid?
11: I'm sorry.
10: Well, that's okay. Say, Mary, how's Jackson making out?
12: I don't know.

0: out in the hall and bring him in here.
1: Yeah, tell him we're on the air.
0: Okay.
2: Yes, but... Sure, but... Certainly, but... Absolutely, but...
0: But Benny talks again.
2: Mary, get out of here, will you?
0: We're waiting for you. Hurry up.
2: Be there in a minute. Now look, Mr. Sandridge, I don't care what Alan says. I want the premiere of Love Thy Neighbor held in Waukegan, Illinois. Yes, but... Now wait a minute. Who's the star of that picture? Fred Allen or... Let me finish, will you? Well, look at it this way, Mr. Sandridge. You've already had a sneak preview, haven't you? Then let me ask you something. Who gets the biggest laughs in the picture? Leave him out of it. I'm talking about Alan and me. Oh. Well, I don't want to use pressure, Mr. Sandridge, but if you don't see things my way, I may get a new director for my next picture. What? Well, now hold. Now hold. Now hold. Now hold on, Mr. Sandridge. Gee whiz, can't you take a joke?
0: Wipe your forehead, Jack.
2: Give me your handkerchief. Now look, Mr. Sandridge, I've got a program to do and I can't argue now. But that premiere is going to be held in Waukegan, or I'll take it up with Mr. LeBaron. Goodbye. Guess that'll hold him for a while.
0: Who's Mr. LeBaron?
2: He's in charge of production at Paramount, and he's a very good friend of mine. Come on. Wait a minute. Hello? What? Get the nickel from him. He called me. Come on. Come on, Mary, let's go.
0: Oh, don't get so upset about everything.
2: I'm not upset. Who's upset?
3: Hello, Mr. Benny.
2: Hello, hello.
3: How's your program today?
2: How do I know? Tune in and find out. My program. We're not even on the air yet. Got a cigar on you, Mary?
0: No, the doctor made me cut him out.
2: All right. A cigarette. You know what I meant. Hello, Don. Sorry I'm late. Go ahead, start the program.
1: Okay, get ready, Phil.
2: So mixed up, I don't know where I am.
4: I know, but nobody will listen to me.
2: All right, boys, get going.
5: J-E-L-L-O.
1: The Jell-O program, starring Jack Benny with Mary Livingston, Phil Harris, Dennis Day, and yours truly, Don Wilson. The orchestra opens the program with I Just Want to Play With You.

0: play with you played by the orchestra. Ladies and gentlemen, now that the election is over and the ballots have been counted, tonight I take great pleasure in presenting to you the new dog catcher of Beverly Hills, California, Jack Benny.
1: Thank you, thank you. Hello again, this is Jack Benny talking. And first of all, I want to thank my many friends who voted for me. And I also want to compliment my worthy opponent, Mr. Rufus 12 Trees. Although his name didn't help him at all. Thanks, folks. Thanks a lot.
0: I was wondering, Jack, how did you happen to run for dog catcher anyway? Isn't it rather a menial position?
1: Well, I didn't really want to, Don. I was drafted, you see, but the committee... the committee came to me and said I was the ideal candidate for the job.
2: Say, Don, I like the slogan the committee gave Jack. That really put him over.
0: What was it, Mary?
2: Vote for Benny. His nose is always cold.
1: That wasn't it at all. My slogan was, if you love your chow or poodle, vote for Jack, the Yankee Doodle. Of course, I got the Pomeranian vote, too.
0: Well, then you should be very happy about your new office, Jack.
1: Oh, I would be, Don, but right now I'm having a lot of trouble with Paramount again.
0: Also, Mary was telling us. It's about that picture you made with Fred Allen, isn't it?
1: Yes, I told Mark Sandridge on the phone that regardless of what that Texaco termite wanted, the premiere of my picture better be held in Waukegan or I take the matter up with Mr. LeBaron. Imagine Allen wanting to open my picture in his hometown.
0: Fred comes from Massachusetts, doesn't he, Jack?
1: Yes, Don. He was born under the Plymouth Rock. And when the Pilgrims landed, it didn't help his face any. Not a bit.
3: Say, Jackson, did you hear Allen's program last Wednesday?
1: I had to, Phil. I was over to some friend's house, and they were trying to break the lease. Their furniture was on the sidewalk before Allen got a laugh. What a program. And the way he's wasting that Kenny Baker.
4: I wish you'd waste me like that.
1: Dennis. Now, let me tell you another thing, fellas. I don't like to say this, but Allen's humor is nothing short of puerile and banal.
2: There he goes again with puerile and banal.
3: Say, Jackson, I meant to straighten you out on that. You've been pronouncing them words all wrong.
1: What do you mean?
3: Well, I found out in night school that the correct pronunciation is puerile and banal.
1: Oh, it is?
3: That's what the hostess says. The hostess? You know, the dame at the head of the class.
1: That's the teacher. The hostess. Phil, if you're paying tuition at that night school, you ought to get your diploma and your money back at the same time.
3: I'm doing all right. You know, fellas, I took up hygiene last week.
1: Hygiene?
3: Yeah, you know, don't wait till Saturday night. If you want a bath, take it anytime.
1: I see. Well, I don't want to run you down, Phil, but I bet you can't even spell hygiene.
3: Ah, yes, I can.
1: Well, go ahead.
3: I can spell it. I can spell it.
1: Well, what's stopping you?
2: He left his blocks home.
1: That's a good one, Mary.
3: All right, you wise guys. I'll show you I can spell hygiene. Give me a chord, Frankie.
1: A chord?
3: H-Y-G-I-E-N-E, hygiene. How about that? A hand for that, folks, huh?
1: Well, I gotta give you credit, Phil. That's a tough word and you spelled it. No kidding, that was some feat.
3: F-E-E-T, feet.
1: Oh, fine. I knew it was too good to last. Phil, when I said that was some feat, I meant F-E-A-T.
3: Oh.
1: F-E-E-T is feet like I've got.
2: Nobody's got feet like you've got.
1: Well, Miss Livingston, that did it. There goes your Christmas present. There goes your Christmas present right out the window.
2: You're doing your Christmas fighting early this year, ain't you, kid?
1: Yes. Keep it up. Keep it up, Mary. Now you won't get anything next year either.
3: I'm off the list till 1960.
1: 61. I'm not forgetting that cute little trick you pulled with your baton this afternoon. Say, Dennis.
4: Merry Christmas, Mr. Benny.
1: Dennis, don't you think it's about time... Answer the phone, Mary.
2: Okay.
1: Dennis, don't you think it's about time...
2: Hello? Yes? Put him on, please. It's for you, Jack. Mr. LeBaron at Paramount.
1: Holy smoke. Mark Sandridge must have got in touch with him.
2: You want to talk to him?
1: Certainly, but make off you're my secretary. A little front won't hurt any, you know.
2: Okay. Hello? Yeah?
1: Yeah?
2: This is Mr. Benny's secretary. Well, he's frightfully busy right now. He's broadcasting.
1: Mary, don't overdo it.
3: You want me to spell hygiene for him? Get away from there.
2: Very well, Mr. LeBaron. I'll ask him.
1: Give me that phone. Hello? Hello, Mr. LeBaron? Yes? Yes, I did tell Mark Sandridge that I want the premiere held in Waukegan. I know, Mr. LeBaron. I know you're the production head, but I'm entitled to first consideration. If there's any B.O. in that picture, it's me. I mean box office. Yes. Yes, I understand that. Sure, but...
2: What flavor, please?
1: Quiet. Now, look, Mr. LeBaron, let me review this situation.
0: You better sing, Dennis. It looks like a long winter.
4: Okay.
1: Now, Mr. LeBaron, Alan wants the premiere in his hometown, and I want it in mine. Now, the way I look at it, I've been under contract to Paramount for over 5 years. And I...

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8: Sure, but Mr. LeBaron, we've got to have the premiere in my hometown. I've already told Bidey Talcott. Who is he? Only the mayor of Waukegan. Where have you been?
9: Take it easy, Jack.
8: Well, now look, Mr. LeBaron, we're not getting anywhere, so I'll take the matter up with Mr. Freeman. Goodbye. More trouble over nothing at all.
10: Hey, Jack, who's Mr. Freeman?
8: Frank Freeman, he's the big shot at Paramount, and he's a very fine southern gentleman.
10: Oh, he comes from the south, huh?
8: Yes, his home is in Georgia.
10: Why don't you let me talk to him, Jackson? We speak the same language.
8: Well, Mr. Freeman is a southerner, not a hillbilly. So I'll do the talking.
10: Oh, I suppose I'm a hillbilly.
8: Well, Phil, all I know is when you came to work for me 5 years ago, I brought you in a shoe store to buy you a pair of shoes, and it took 3 men to hold you down. Remember?
10: I go in alone now.
8: That's good. And while we're on the subject of your attire, Phil, that sport coat you're wearing is a little snug around the knees. See, folks, I'm not kidding about that. And now, ladies and gentlemen, getting back to our program, for our feature attraction of the evening. Come in.
11: Mr. Benny?
8: Yes?
11: Is it true that you were just elected dog catcher of Beverly Hills?
8: Yes.
11: Well, you'll never catch me.
8: Arf, arf. There's a Mexican hairless if I ever saw it. And now, ladies and gentlemen, for our feature attraction of the evening, the Benny, anything from Shakespeare to gin rummy players, will present an original mystery melodrama entitled Murder at the Soda Fountain or Hold That Malted. Now, I will play the part of a young soda jerk, Tutti Frutti Benny. And Mary, you're the cashier who is madly in love with me.
9: Hooray.
8: Now, Dennis, you're a college student who is always hanging around the drugstore, wisecracking.
12: Oh, boy, at last some dialogue.
8: No, Dennis. You see, as our play opens, you enter the drugstore, a shot is heard, and you fall to the floor. Dead.
12: Well, can't I wisecrack on the way down?
8: No. Now, Don, you're going to be a box of Jell-O, so you'll have to crawl up on the shelf.
13: What flavor am I?
8: What's the difference? You're delicious. Now, Phil...
13: But, Jack, I ought to be some flavor.
8: All right, Don, pinch your cheeks and make off like strawberry. Now, Phil, in view of your knowledge of hygiene, you're going to be the dishwasher. So, put on your apron.
14: Why can't I be a soda jerk?
8: Read that right! There was no comma there. You're going to be a dishwasher and like it. Anyway, folks, this play will go on immediately after... Oh, darn it. Answered, Mary.
9: Okay.
8: This will go on immediately.
9: Hello? Yes? Put him on. It's Mr. Frank Freeman, Jack.
8: Oh, well, tell him you're my secretary. You know, like before.
9: Okay. Hello? Hello, Mr. Freeman. Hi, y'all.
8: Mary.
9: Well, Mr. Benny's coffee busy right now. Can I take the message, honey lamb?
8: Mary, give me that phone. Fine way to the talk of the head of the Paramount. Hello, Mr. Freeman. This is Jack Benny. Yeah? Yeah? Shona? I mean, sure enough? Well, now, Mr. Freeman, I'll leave it to you. Where do you think the premiere of Love Thy Neighbor should be held? Greenville, Georgia? Whoever heard of that bird? Oh, that's your hometown. Oh, sure. Sure, Greenville. Yes. I remember. I used to play there in vaudeville. Yes, sir. Greenville.
9: Boy, are you an apple polisher?
8: Well, look, Mr. Polisher. Mr. Freeman. Darn you, Mary. Look, this whole thing is getting so complicated. Suppose I come to the studio and we'll talk it over. Yes, I can be there in a few minutes.
9: Jack, we got a play to do.
8: Who cares? I'll be right over, Mr. Freeman. Goodbye. Come on, Mary. I want you to go along with me to Paramount. Rochester got the car outside.
13: But, Jack, what about the murder mystery?
8: We can do that next week.
14: But you announced it already.
8: All right. Dennis walks into the drugstore. Bang, bang. He falls to the floor. Mary screams. Ah! Who did it? Was it me? No. Was it Mary? No. Was it Don? No. Phil gets his hair cut. I did it. Police come.
14: Yeah!
8: There's your play. Come on, Mary. Let's go. Hurry, Rochester. Get the car started.
15: Just as soon as I make my point, boss.
8: Put those dice down. Hurry, Mary.
15: Doggone, it was just beginning to thaw out.

0: Rochester, I told you I had a very important engagement with Mr. Freeman. Now, step on it.
1: I'm giving it so much gas now, the carburetor's thinking of buying a home in the valley.
0: Just keep that throttle wide open, that's all.
2: Say, Jack, we're going the wrong way to Paramount, aren't we?
0: Let's see. Oh, yes. Rochester, what's the matter with you? You were supposed to turn to your right here on Gower Street.
1: I turned the steering wheel. Something ought to happen any minute now.
0: What?
1: Well, we made it.
0: On two wheels yet. Rochester, you took that corner much too sharp.
1: Boss, we got to take them any way we can get them.
0: Well, you threw me all over the back seat. Are you all right, Mary?
2: Yeah. Say, Jack.
0: What?
2: You sure were neutral in the election, weren't you?
0: What do you mean?
2: Look at those three stickers on your windshield.
0: Never mind.
2: Root for Boss Roosevelt, win with Wilkie, and bark with Benny.
0: What was that first one you started?
2: I don't know.
0: Root for vaudeville? Rochester, the election is over, so you can scrape those stickers off the glass. And by the way, I'm making you a deputy dog catcher.
1: Why don't you make me a dog? I work like one.
0: Too bad about you. Gee, Mary, I hope Mr. Freeman waits for me. I want to get to that premier matter settled.
2: I brought your samples along, Jack.
0: What samples?
2: The Christmas cards. You might as well kill two birds with one stone.
0: Oh, I won't have time for that. Say, Mary, I ought to stop at a drive-in stand and get Mr. Freeman an order of fried chicken.
2: Fried chicken? What for?
0: Well, he's from the South, isn't he? I can tell him I cooked it myself. Yeah, I got to do something to get in good with Paramount.
2: Why don't you tear up your contract?
0: Mary. You just don't realize how important it is. Well, I'll be darned. Oh, Rochester.
1: Yes, boss.
0: You went through a red light.
1: Let's keep it a secret.
0: Watch your driving. Want me to get a ticket?
1: You won't get a ticket, boss. You're a dog catcher. You can go through a red light.
0: Not unless I'm after a dog. And that reminds me, now that I'm a public official, I better get a siren in my car.
1: Oh, what?
0: A siren.
1: There's one waiting on the corner.
0: I don't mean that. I'm talking about a horn. Someone wants to pass us. Pull over, Rochester.
1: Okay.
2: It's a sightseeing bus, Jack.
0: Oh, yes.
3: On your left, ladies and gentlemen, is the RKO studio. And, oh, look, on your right is Jack Benny's Maxwell.
0: Well.
3: Would you mind sticking your head out, Jack?
0: No. Get out of the way, Mary. Howdy, folks. Thank you. Thank you. Say, you know, Mary, that was kind of a thrill. People from all over the country on that bus.
2: Too bad you didn't pass out some autographed pictures.
0: Yeah, darn it, I should have had him with me. See, I feel awful about that.
2: Here's a gun, blow your brains out.
0: Now, Mary, remember what I told you a few minutes ago. You keep making those cracks and that Christmas present will really be off. And if you remember, Miss Livingston, I hand out some pretty nice gifts.
2: Uh-huh.
0: Well, I do.
1: Uh-huh.
0: What are you a-hon about, Rochester? Last Christmas, I gave you a beautiful leather wallet to keep your money in.
1: Yeah, I wish you'd give me another one just like it.
0: What do you want two wallets for?
1: I can put heels on them and use them for shoes.

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2: Wait here, Rochester. Come on, Mary, bring the fried chicken for Mr. Freeman.
3: You didn't buy it.
2: Oh, yeah. I'll tell him I gave it to a poor old lady.
3: Do you think Mr. Freeman will be waiting, Jack?
2: Sure, I told him I was coming over as soon as I could possibly find... Whose car is that?
3: I don't know.
2: Well, come on.
3: Hey, wait a minute. Isn't that Mr. Freeman in the back seat?
2: Where? Yeah, that's him. Hey, Mr. Freeman! Start the car, Rochester. Catch that Cadillac. Catch that Cadillac.
4: Oh, calm now!

0: stopping.
1: Oh, yeah. Now if we can stop, we're all set.
2: Rochester, the brakes!
3: Oh, my goodness, we hit Mr. Freeman's car.
1: Yep, there goes the premier.
3: Darn you, Rochester.
0: Here he comes, Jack. He looks mad.
3: Yeah. Well, I'll straighten it out. Now, look, Mr. Freeman, here's exactly what happened. You see, we were parked right in front of the studio, and your bumper caught into the front of my car. Well, I saw you dragging us along, so I yelled at you, you know. And the first thing I knew...
4: Good night, folks.
5: From November 10th, 1940, Love Thy Neighbor, Jack's film alongside his pretend enemy Fred Allen, came to the theaters about a month later. The debut taking place in New York City. Hey, just 5 days before that episode aired, the U.S. elections were indeed held. It found incumbent Franklin D. Roosevelt winning an unprecedented third term. You see, it was an unwritten precedent set by the first one, George Washington, that no U.S. president should serve more than two terms. Well, FDR actually died shortly into his fourth term. But then in 1951, with the passage of the 22nd Amendment, it placed a two-term maximum. I'm Greg Bell, and up next, it's our weekly visit with the adventures of Superman, as we resume the fall 1947 storyline, The Ruler of Darkness. We'll be right back.
6: I am the Whistler, and I know many things, for I walk by night. I know many strange tales hidden in the hearts of men and women who have stepped into the shadows. Yes. I know the nameless terrors of which they dare not speak.
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6: 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He was tense, alert, ready to run. And suddenly it happened.
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4: Faster than a speeding bullet, more powerful than a locomotive, able to leap tall buildings at a single bound. 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
6: Kellogg's Pep, the Sunshine Cereal. 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
7: Today, Superman in his guise of Clark Kent and his editor, Perry White, find themselves in danger of losing their fight against a dishonest political machine even before the real battle has begun. Listen as they question war hero Joe Martin.
8: Joe, what's this I hear about you dropping out of the campaign for mayor?
9: Yes, would you please tell us so it makes sense?
10: Well, I can't run for mayor now.
8: What? Easy, Chief, easy. Why, Joe?
10: Because...
8: Can you tell us why?
10: I don't know if we'll do any good to tell you.
9: Well, look here, Joe. Are you in some kind of trouble?
10: Yes, plenty of trouble. The kind of trouble I can't fight.
8: Uh-oh. I think I detect our friend Mr. Mike Hickey and his machine in this, and it doesn't smell good.

0: And now, the adventures of Superman.
1: When Cub reporter Jimmy Olsen was seriously injured by henchmen of Mike Hickey, political boss of Metropolis, editor Perry White swore he would drive Hickey and his corrupt political machine out of power. White opened an attack on Hickey in the Daily Planet and chose Joe Martin, war hero and brother of Beanie Martin, the planet's copy boy, to run for mayor against the machine candidate in the approaching elections. Enraged, Hickey swore he would nip this reform movement in the bud. And the following evening, Beanie Martin came to White's office and tearfully announced that his brother Joe was in serious trouble and was now unable to run for mayor on the planet's reform ticket. Alarmed, White and Kent rushed out to talk with Joe and found him in a reception room at the district attorney's office, where we join them now. Listen.
2: What's the matter, Joe? What happened?
3: Yeah, what do you mean by saying you can't run for mayor?
4: It's the truth. That dirty so-and-so fixed me, but good.
2: Who did?
3: What are you talking about?
4: Hickey. Mr. Mike Hickey.
2: All right, tell us the whole story, Joe. All the details from the beginning.
4: Okay, here it is. You see, my father runs the news and cigar stand in the lobby of the Traymore building.
3: Uh-huh.
4: He's had that ever since the building was put up about 25 years ago.
3: Yes, yeah. We know that. Go on.
4: Well, this afternoon, my father was arrested.
3: Arrested?
2: What on earth for?
4: He was accused of being a bookie, of using his stand as a front to take illegal bets on horse races.
3: Good grief.
2: Frame up, eh?
4: Well, of course. When he was arrested, a fellow was at his stand with a receipt for a bet. He said he'd just given my father money to place on a horse for him. Then the police brought Dad down to the DA's office, and half a dozen seedy-looking guys swore they'd been placing bets with him for years. They were lying.
3: Oh, of course they were. The filthy...
2: Easy, Chief, easy. Go on, Joe.
4: Well, they took Dad down to headquarters, where he was booked and locked up until I could go bail for him. Took me quite a while. I had to cash in my war bonds.
3: Why didn't you come to me?
4: Oh, I didn't want to bother you until I had to, Mr. White, but now I need help. You see, it's clear that my father was framed, but I don't know what to do about it. He's all broken

0: up. Traymore Building said they were going to cancel his lease and his stand. Well, so far, Beanie and I have kept it from my mother. She's not very well. She's been sick for a long time. And if she finds out about this, well, it won't do her any good. Oh, no, no, Mr. White, no. It's all over for me. I'm licked.
1: You mean you're really going to knuckle under to Hickey? Give up without a fight?
2: Now, wait a minute.
0: Oh, believe me, Mr. White, it isn't because I want to.
2: No.
0: If I had just myself to consider, I'd never give up. I'd fight Hickey to a finish. And mainly because this is my town, because I've got a wife and a child. And I'd like to make this a decent place for them to live in.
2: Of course, Joe, we understand.
1: Well, maybe Hickey's machine is too powerful for us to buck against.
2: Oh, come now, Chief. You're not giving up, are you?
1: I don't know, Kent. The whole picture looks black.
2: The picture isn't so black. Let's prove what we can do.
1: Well, that's brave talk, but what can we do?
2: We can talk to and get the active backing of all those business, civic, and religious leaders in town. Those who called and wired to congratulate you on your editorials against Hickey. Organize a reform party.
1: Hey, do you think maybe, just maybe, we can get an organization thrown together?
2: It's worth a chance. Call a meeting. Get them together this evening. Invite the other papers to be represented there. I guarantee that we can pick a man out of that group to run against the Hickey machine.
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4: And I take it, gentlemen, that you, as the outstanding business, civic, and religious leaders of Metropolis, are ready to head a reform party that will run Mike Hickey and his gang out of City Hall. Fine. There's a lot of organizational work to do. But first, we've got to decide on a man for mayor. Now, I've been giving a lot of thought to that, and I'd like to propose a man you all know and respect. One of the leading merchants and civic leaders of the city, George Hollister.
5: Wait a minute, gentlemen. While I appreciate the honor, Perry and gentlemen, I couldn't possibly serve.
4: Why?
5: My department store takes all my time.
4: Oh.
5: And besides, I sit on several directors' boards, so I must decline.
4: Oh, now listen, George. This is bigger than your store.
5: No, it's out of the question, Perry. But what's the matter with Bert Gray here? Bert headed the Red Cross and community chest drives for years. He's very well known and universally respected. He'd make a fine mayor.
6: It's impossible, gentlemen. My company has recently merged with two others, as you know, and I've been elected chairman of the board. I couldn't possibly take time to hold public office.
4: You see? That's why Mike Hickey runs Metropolis, because everyone's too busy with his private affairs to take part in his own government. So we leave it to professional politicians, and then we squawk at what they do. Now, does that make sense? How can we expect to have a decent city or a decent country if we shirk our duties as citizens?
5: Now, look here, Perry. We go to the polls and vote.
4: Yes. But who do you vote for? I'll tell you. For the stooges Mike Hickey and the other party bosses puts on the ticket. And you know that the only way you can have a decent government is to see that good, honest men are nominated and elected. But George is too busy with his department store. And Bert Gray is too busy with his business. And I suppose the rest of you...
7: All right, just a minute. Chief, how about you running for mayor?
5: That's a good idea.
4: Are you crazy, Kent?
7: Not at all. You're even better known than Mr. Hollister or Mr. Gray. You're the editor of the largest and most influential paper in the city. Your reputation is impeccable. You'd make a swell mayor.
8: You certainly would, Chief. That's a wonderful idea.
4: No, Lois. You stay out of this. It's impossible. It's ridiculous. I can't run for mayor.
7: Why can't you, Chief?
8: Yes, give us one...
4: Well, it's impossible. You know that. Well, I've got to get out the Daily Planet and...
7: The planet is well organized. It can get along without you for a while, but the city can't. It needs you and men like you. Now, how about it?
4: Well, I don't know, but...
8: Come on, Chief. If you really meant what you said, you'll say yes now.
4: Well, it looks as if you've got me.
7: And you'll run for mayor?
4: Yes, Kent. Yes, I'll run.
7: Attaboy, Chief.

0: Hello?
1: Mr. Hickey?
0: Yeah, who's this?
1: Pete, listen.
0: What's the idea of waking me up at 10 o'clock in the morning?
1: Well, I thought you better hear this right away. I just got a tip that Perry White, editor of Daily Planet, you know, organized a reform party. Lots of big shots are in it.
0: Keep talking,
1: get this.
0: Pete.
1: White's running for mayor himself.
0: Oh, he is, eh? I thought the job we did on Joe Martin would scare him off.
1: Yeah, I guess he don't scare easy. Here, get this, boss. George Hollister is running for city treasurer. And Bert Gray for public works commissioner.
0: That's enough, Pete. I don't like this. Meet me at the office in 30 minutes.
2: What move will Mike Hickey make now against this new and strong challenge to his corrupt power? We'll be back in a moment with the startling climax of today's episode. So keep listening.

0: And now, back to the adventures of Superman.
1: After a busy day organizing the Perry White for Mayor campaign, Clark Kent and Lois Lane have dined, called on Jimmy Olsen at the hospital, and then taxied to Lois's apartment house, where Kent is saying goodnight to her in the lobby. On a table, a small radio plays softly.
2: Oh, what a day. I'm all in, Clark.
3: Yeah, me too. I'll get a good night's sleep, Lois. I'll see you in the morning.
2: Right. Night.
3: Night.
4: Your attention, please.
2: Wait a minute, sir.
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2: What's this?
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5: Chief!
4: ...and candidate for mayor on the new Reform Party ticket, has just been arrested...
2: Arrested?
4: ...charged with criminal assault.
3: Criminal assault?
1: Stunned, Clark Kent and Lois Lane stare at each other, unable to speak. Perry White, who we know would not hurt a fly, arrested, charged with criminal assault. What can this mean? Can this be the work of Mike Hickey, whose evil power has been challenged by the gray-haired editor? 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
7: 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I'm Greg Bell, and we just heard Julian Noah as Perry White in The Adventures of Superman. Well, my question is this. Name the veteran of the HBO series The Wire who played that Daily Planet editor in the 2025 Superman motion picture. I'll name him and then wrap up When Radio Was right after this.
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1: 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I want you to know who played him in the 2025 Superman motion picture. The answer is Wendell Pierce, who came to major fame as Baltimore Detective Bunk Moreland in HBO's masterpiece, The Wire. I'm Greg Bell, and that'll do it this time around. 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
4: ABC News, I'm Mike Dabusky. The Strait of Hormuz will never fully reopen until the United States corrects its behavior, according to the Secretary of Iran's Supreme National Security Council. Iran and Oman are now nearing a deal on allowing some ships through that crucial waterway. Puerto Rico is now rationing water after the driest month there in 120 years. ABC's Andrew Dimbert has the details.
5: Puerto Rico was already dealing with chronic water issues and shortages even before that drought intensified. The governor has acknowledged the island's water infrastructure has suffered for decades with insufficient investment and maintenance. And just last month, 40,000 customers on the island lost water, prompting the National Guard to help.
4: Nearly a quarter of Puerto Rico is in severe drought right now, with meteorologists saying there's no relief in sight. Meanwhile, in Canada, British Columbia has been put under a provincial state of emergency amid a growing wildfire threat there. This is ABC News. A Delta Airlines flight bound for Orlando had to be evacuated after reports of fumes on the flight deck. The crew declared an emergency and turned around, returning to Atlanta International Airport. About 200 people were on board and no injuries have been reported. The owner of Batch Bakehouse in Chicago has found a new way to bring neighbors together, a cookie library.
6: Liz Tierney puts free cookies.
7: We have a pecan toffee oat, pistachio halva,
6: and this box on a tree on West Churchill Street in Bucktown.
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6: Filling it every Saturday and Sunday at 11 a.m.
7: We do blueberry. This weekend we're doing a mixed berry, which is blueberry and strawberry.
6: So eager neighbors can get their hands on a sweet treat. Tierney says she knows she can't keep this up forever, but it's something that has revitalized a personal passion.
9: Cheers.
6: And brought smiles to everyone around.
4: ABC's Jasmine Miner. I'm Mike Dabusky, ABC News.
10: I'm Maria Aquino. Our top story, the Cahokia Heights Fire Department releasing more information about this afternoon's accident that caused a fire truck to overturn. It happened just around 1 o'clock on Route 3. That fire truck was responding to a call traveling south on Route 3 when two other northbound vehicles collided, causing both cars to cross into the southbound lanes, striking the fire truck. One firefighter was injured. Everyone was transported to the hospital for evaluation and treatment. Cahokia Heights fire officials are still not saying how many people were injured other than the firefighter. They also said they would not be releasing any additional information until the investigating agency does, which is Illinois State Police. A 62-year-old man has moderate injuries after being ejected from his motorcycle this afternoon before 4 o'clock. It happened on the southbound 270 exit ramp to westbound 70. Missouri State Highway Patrol reports the motorcyclist put on his brakes too hard when the car in front of him stopped. The driver of that vehicle had minor injuries. The motorcyclist is from Michigan. Another hit-and-run incident, this time Friday, leaving one man dead and a woman critically injured.
9: The department says it responded to a call at around 10:30 p.m. in the area of Natural Bridge and North Grand Avenue. That's where the crash occurred. Officers found a man and woman with injuries related to that crash at the scene. Both were taken to a local hospital for treatment. A preliminary investigation revealed that a speeding pickup truck may have been behind this, traveling southbound on North Grand before hitting both people near the west curb and fleeing the scene. The man died hours after the crash, while the woman involved in this collision is in critical but stable condition. Police are asking anyone with information to call District 4 detectives at 314-444-2500 or to submit tips anonymously via Crime Stoppers. Ivy Lyons, KMOX News.
10: And from the Saliga Heating and Cooling Weather Desk, an extreme heat watch goes into effect Sunday afternoon at 12 o'clock. It will be with us until Thursday night at 8 o'clock. For tonight, we're expecting to see clear skies with lows of 73 degrees. And then for Sunday, it really starts to heat up. Sunshine, 94 degrees. The real feels will be around 103 for Sunday night. Clear skies, a low of 77, probably warmer in the city, though. For Monday, another steamer. Sunshine, 97 degrees. The real temperature with a heat index of 107 for Monday night. Clear skies and a low of 80 degrees, so not cooling down very much in the city overnight. For Tuesday, it will be sunny and 96 degrees again. Finally, Tuesday night, we have a chance of storms with lows of 76 degrees. And for Wednesday, it looks like thunderstorm chances increase, highs of 93 degrees. And for Wednesday night, storms are likely with the low of 74. Rain and storms on Thursday.
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1: I'm Greg Bell, and we begin with a true crime story from history, and then make our weekly visit with Chandu the Magician. Elliot Lewis is once dubbed Mr. Radio for his incredibly prolific career as an actor, writer, producer, director, and series creator. Here's one of the programs he indeed created. Crime Classics drew many of its stories from Lewis's own home library, as his preferred writing team of Morton Fine and David Friedkin took true historical stories and adapted them for radio. Some were well-known, others not so much. Here's one of those. The role of host Thomas Hyland, voiced by veteran radio actor Lou Merrill. And in this one, you'll also hear Jane Webb, Herb Butterfield, Ben Wright, Jack Crucian, and Jack Edwards. It's from March 17, 1954.
14: Good evening. This is Crime Classics. I am Thomas Hyland, with another true story of crime. Listen. A maiden's laughter. A maid of India with bells on her feet that jingle when she runs. She's having a lovely time. The picnic's been a great success. And now her husband's chasing her through the tall grass. Here he comes. For an older man, he's got a pretty good stride. And before she knew it, he had his wife circling around an almond tree. Caught her. Then the thing that ruined the picnic for everybody. Jealousy lurking nearby with a sledgehammer. Tonight, my report to you on Old Six Toes, how he stopped construction on the BBC and I.
15: Crime Classics, a series of true crime stories taken from the records and newspapers of every land, from every time. Your host each week, Mr. Thomas Hyland, connoisseur of crime, student of violence, teller of murders. Now once again, Mr. Thomas Hyland.

0: In 1880, the Great Sepoy Rebellion was already just a memory, and those who had lived through the 100 days of lance and torch and British Square had settled back with a tight little smile, waiting. Queen Victoria had been proclaimed Empress, and Lord Dundridge was saddling his first pony in the cool gardens outside Bombay. And to the west and south, Konkan Province was welcoming spring. The soft winds up from the Gulf were cooling and set asway the temple bells. Of other bells, however, those small ones held to the ankles of Boggy with golden wires, she set them asway herself. She seemed to always be running, from this task to that, from this person to that, on this mission or that. And one day, she was noticed and admired and bargained for.
1: I have seen her and am told you are her father.
2: As I am.
1: Has she been spoken for?
2: Many times. The young men of the village all...
1: Young men.
2: They have youth. What have you?
1: What I gave my youth for.
2: Wealth. And what would you give for my daughter, Bahi?
1: 2 goats.
2: 2 bullocks and a field to till. My daughter dances lightly to whatever music may be.
1: If I give you this, then I shall be poor.
2: If you be poor, then work. My daughter will wait home for you to kiss away the pain of toil. My daughter is slender as the reeds on the river and as pliant. My daughter's voice is as the lute, and her hands are wings.
1: Enough. Enough.
2: Then it is done.
1: Done.
3: Boggy! Boggy! Come!
2: Boggy, bow to your husband. Now, greet him.
4: I have waited long, my lord. Command me.
0: Command her he did, to dip 3 times in scented water, which was the custom, for they were to be wed this night, to bind her hair in the manner prescribed, to spend the appointed hour with her mother, the appointed hour with her father, and thus, anointed with fragrant oils and wisdom, to come to him in the place of marriage. And the vows were taken, and they were wed, and went to the hut of the newly married of the village, and removed their shoes before entering.
4: Beloved.
1: Yes.
4: You have 6 toes.
1: Since birth.
4: A good omen, husband.
1: Vagi, beloved.
4: Yes.
1: Draw closer.
4: Your command. Oh, husband.
1: First, a thing.
4: What?
1: In the village I come from, far to the north, a ritual which guaranteed identity.
4: I do not understand.
1: Identity, beloved. In case you forget who you belong to.
4: But...
1: Therefore, these I show you, beloved. Ochre, sienna, vermilion, and a needle.
4: For what reason?
1: The tattooing of you. Oh,
4: please, please, do not.
1: I command it. Be still. Yes.

0: You may ask why I, Sonu, formerly of wealth and station, now hold spikes so that they may be driven by you into the ties which hold the rails. You may ask why I, Sonu, formerly of wealth, am now but an employee of the Bombay, Bengal, Calcutta, and Indian Railroad. You may wonder these things, and I will tell you. I have traded wealth for greater wealth. The lands which I had and the animals, these I bartered for a bride. And such a bride. A child of 18 summers who is called Baki. Friend Ondu, muscular youth, wielder of the great hammer while I hold, come home with me, and I will show her to you. Will you come home with me?
1: Yes.

0: wine, Dundu?
1: Well,
2: of course he wants more wine. Fill high his cup. Have I not said it, Dundu, this treasure?
3: Truly.
0: Sir.
3: Yes?
0: And what do you do on the railroad?
3: Well,
2: marvelous things. With his hammer, all day long, he drives deep the spikes. More spikes and deeper than anyone else.
0: Oh.
2: Pour high my cup again. Weary in toil.
0: This is wine will soothe, husband. Drink.
2: Good wife. Good prayers.
0: Sir?
3: Yes?
0: The arms of yours could lift him as if he were a child and place him upon his bed.
3: Yes.
0: His bed is here. Sleep well, honored husband, toiler, bringer of bread to this happy house.
3: Baggy.
0: I know.
3: Let us walk to where the night will wash over us.
0: I want to.
3: Come then.
0: Do you love me?
3: With all the might and passion that is the strength of me.
0: My husband has 6 toes.
3: It is written that this is a good omen. A man with 6 toes is said to be blessed.
0: In this way, he has brought

0: They tarried, and the moon swung over from where it was and became for that brief time their moon, as did all the marvelous things of the night. And Bagi forgot all the vows she made to Sonu and made new vows to Dandu.
1: Forever, always, always and forever.
0: And Dandu made promises to her.
2: Tomorrow night, when the old man is asleep.
1: Here, forever, always, always and forever.
0: Which goes to prove, I suppose, that railroading men have a certain fascination all over the world. And Dandu of the BBC and I was certainly one who gave rise to the legend.
2: Bagi.
1: Forever.
2: There is a thing. Listen to what I say.
1: Yes?
2: This is wrong.
1: What is?
2: You are bride to an old man.
1: What evil bird hammers at your brain where conscience is so that you say our love is wrong?
2: Did you not hear it? You are bride to this old man.
1: Then you want done with our love?
2: No.
1: Then what?
2: If you were widow...
1: If I were widow...
2: We would not sneak about as children who'd

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Suddenly it was morning, and they looked and they saw. The sky was blood red.

0: Each country has and is proud of its own history of railroading. It may come as a surprise to some that laying track in India has a lore unparalleled in railroading annals. To give you a hint, there's a saying out of Bombay that never did the tigers eat so good as when the BBC and I put down a steal through South Konkan, the place that concerns us here tonight. Consider the feat, if you will. 116 miles of rail through jungle, swamp, and wasteland. A body died there for every cross tie. 116 miles of rail plunging progress from Taj Pahor to the sea. And, two-thirds of the way, the living legend of a man, Dhondhu. And at his feet, holding the spikes, an old man with a young wife.
1: Dhondhu, tarry a minute. Say the truth to me.
2: Of what?
1: Of my wife.
2: What of her?
1: Is she not beauteous?
2: Yes.
1: I see how you look at her.
2: How?
1: As young brother to me, happy for my happiness.
2: Yes. Sonu.
1: Yes.
2: The next spike, sighted well. I get close to it and line it.
1: Yes.
2: Bring your head closer to it, old man, and make sure.
1: Midday and time for meal. Why do you stand with hammer poised over your head?
2: What?
1: The whistle has blown. Come, let us eat.
2: Yes. Let us eat. Tired, old man?
1: You are young. You would not know a sigh of happiness if you heard it.
2: Oh?
1: For I have just breathed one.
2: Oh.
1: Look how neatly my bride, my joy, my treasure has made for me my lunch. Grape leaves and chutney and coconuts, too. And you, Dhondhu, what...
2: What I bought in the village. The same thing each day. Rice.
1: Would you like a grape leaf, Dhondhu?
2: Well...
1: I hunger not. Take it.
2: Well?
1: I am an old man, and such richness as grape leaves and chutney does not agree with me. In truth, I would prefer rice, but I would not tell my treasure of it, since she pleasures so in cooking for me.
2: Well, then take my rice.
1: What is it? What?
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2: Mmm.
1: What is it? What?

0: That was the young man falling over on his face because the old man's wife had put cobra venom in the chutney so the old man would die, so she and the young man could pursue their love unencumbered. But the young man, having eaten the poison food, became deathly sick. He had eaten a dose that would have killed a less strong man, but he was the mighty Dondu, and he did not die. A month later, he was well enough to tryst, and this he did.
1: I dared not come to you, Dondu. You know that.
2: Yes. Lovely one, what do you do?
1: Kneel to the gods for having preserved you for me.
2: Add a prayer, then, of your husband.
1: That he should die.
2: For my love for you.
1: For your love for me. Therefore, he must die.
2: And soon.
1: I will help.
2: Together, then.
1: Yes.

0: But the precise opportunity never quite arose. Either there was someone near or within calling distance, or the old man didn't rise to the bait. There was one night when the bride put a crate, a small and deadly snake, into Sonu's bed, on the very night that Sonu elected to sleep in the hammock outside. Something always seemed to go awry.
1: I cannot stand him. He must die, or I shall.
2: There is a festival next week for us at the railroad, for the completed section. There he will die.
1: I cannot stand him. He must die, or I will.
0: And the days spun away, and a week, until there came a day of festival. And Mr. Graves of the railroad was concerned that everyone enjoy himself.
3: And what do you do, sir?
4: I am a spike holder, sir.
3: Each member of our team is as important as the other.
4: Yes, sir.
3: And who is this lovely child by your side?
4: My wife.
3: Oh, charming, charming. Rise up, child. Oh, charming, charming, charming. A treasure, sir. You are blessed, sir.
4: Yes, sir.
3: Enjoy yourself.
4: Yes, sir.
3: BBC and I want you to have a day you'll remember.
4: Yes, sir.
3: Good day, then.
4: Baggy, did you hear him?
1: I heard.
4: He noticed me.
1: Yes.
4: Perhaps.
1: Perhaps what?
4: This is the start of something, of position again, and wealth, as I was once wealthy.
1: Yes.
4: And perhaps again our own land and a house and bullocks and servants. Beloved.
1: What?
4: In your eyes, am I old?
1: Oh, no.
4: Then look at me.
1: Yes.
4: What do you see?
1: Wisdom. A face which has pushed aside youthful folly to become lined with love and gentleness and knowledge.
4: But now, you...
1: What of me?
4: So youthful you are. Do you not sometimes miss the folly of youth?
1: Not I, but it seems that you do. Then let us be foolish.
4: How?
1: I will flee from you and you will chase me.
4: Yes, yes.
1: Then catch me. Catch me, Sonu.
0: You remember the maiden's laughter, the maid of India scampering over the field, away from the crowd, and not running too fast so her husband can keep her in sight. And the maiden runs toward her lover, who is hiding in the tall grass with a sledgehammer, right near that tree where the old man caught his wife.
1: And now... It is done.
2: Now it is done.
1: Hold me, hold me. As if...
2: What?
1: As if a great burden had been lifted up from me.
2: Now you are widow.
1: And I must grieve. Then I will be bride again.
2: Yes. Now we will take this one to the place where I have dug his grave. And put this one in it and cover him with tall grass.
1: The stride of you as you walk, Dandu. The suppleness, the grace. And you belong to me forever. Always, always and forever.
2: Here. Well, the old man looks small there in the earth.
1: I wish to see him no more.
2: And I will cover him. Baggy.
1: Yes?
2: The thing we talked of.
1: Yes?
2: Do it now.
1: Yes.

0: has happened?
1: Dead!
0: Dead? Who are you talking about?
1: My husband.
0: But what?
1: Awful.
0: What happened? Tell me.
1: There, down there at the river's edge. We were walking there where the bank was moist. He tore the river, and the bank slid away, and he fell in.
0: He fell into the river?
1: Yes.
0: Oh, crocodile.
1: Do not say it.
0: Child.
1: Son.
0: Yes.
1: I saw it. He slipped into the river, and the current was strong, and then the crocodiles, and the river reddened. And...
0: Oh, hush, child. Hush.
1: Now I am widow.
2: I am widow.

0: There was no question about it. Now she was widow. And she observed all the self-denials that ritual called for. For 6 months, she went about clad in coarse garments, her skin whitened with ashes, her hair unkempt. And when the allotted time was done, she washed the mourning from her, got out her best silk sari and the bells again, and went into the village and made it known that she was marriageable again. And it goes without saying that the first young man in line outside her father's hut was a hammer man named Dandu.
1: And what will you give to me for my daughter?
2: Peace of mind, that your daughter is happy.
1: And what will you give to her?
2: My strength.
1: If I refuse you, my daughter?
2: There is no refusal. We have looked upon each other and found each other good.
3: Bagi! Bagi! Come!
1: Bagi, bow to your husband. Now, greet him.
4: I have waited long, my lord. Command me.

0: I'll help you down, Mr. Collins.
1: Thank you, Mr. Graves.
0: I don't know why the company bothered to send you all the way out here, Mr. Collins, but...
1: BBC and I has a reason for everything, Mr. Graves. Now, let's look at it. Why you elected to build the spur right here. Why you have all these people building up a roadbed when you could run the road by way of Bodwa.
0: You stand here, sir, and see for yourself. Below, you see how the river curves?
1: Yes,
0: like an eagle in the shape of an S. Therefore, it would take two bridges to complete...
1: But the company chart had but one curve.
0: That's why we have men in the field, sir. Digging.
1: Have them dig away.
2: Sir!
0: So then you'll give a proper report of me, sir, with Mr. Glenner?
2: Sir!
1: What's he want, that digger there waving at you?
0: Well, let's have a look, shall we? Now, tell Mr. Glenner it's all been well thought out and the spur will be completed before the monsoon. Yes, my man, what is it you want?
3: Look, sir, where I was digging to provide dirt for the roadbed.
0: Well, I'll be...
1: Dreadful.
0: Skeleton.
1: Dreadful.
0: Oh, look there.
1: Dreadful.
0: There's a thing.
1: Yes. Six toes.
0: On each foot. Now, there's a thing.

0: since burning was the manner of disposal of corpses, a skeleton in the ground was something to ponder. A skeleton with six toes now. Somebody remembered that an old man named Sanu had had six toes and a young wife. So the young wife was questioned by the local authority, who happened to be Mr. Graves of the BBC and I.
1: Child, skull crushed in like that. He did not fall into the river, did he?
2: I cannot lie.
1: Yeah, then don't.
2: He did not fall into the river.
1: No. He was murdered.
2: He was murdered.
1: By a man of strength, according to the fracture.
2: By a man of strength.
1: Your present husband.
2: Yes.
1: Yes. You swear to this?
2: Yes.
1: You realize that he'll be hanged?
2: Yes. And what of me? What of me, Sahib?
1: When your husband is hanged?
2: Yes.
1: I dare say you'll be right by his side.

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0: Old Six Toes, tonight's crime classic, was adapted from the original court reports and newspaper accounts by Morton Fine and David Friedkin. The music was composed and conducted by Bernard Herrmann, and the program is produced and directed by Elliot Lewis. Thomas Highland is portrayed on radio by Lou Merrill. In tonight's story, Jane Webb was heard as Boggy and Herb Butterfield as Sonu. Featured in the cast were Jack Edwards, Ben Wright, and Jack Crucian. Bob Lamond speaking. America listens most to the CBS Radio Network.
1: From March 17, 1954. I don't believe Jane Webb was related to Dragnet creator and star Jack Webb. Hey, as you heard, the music on Crime Classics supplied by legendary film composer Bernard Herrmann. His credits quite impressive. Orson Welles' Citizen Kane and the Magnificent Ambersons. Multiple Alfred Hitchcock classics including Vertigo, North by Northwest, and Psycho. And so much more. I'm Greg Bell, and moving on, because next on Wind Radio Was, it's our weekly visit with Chandu the Magician. 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

0: the Magician. Good evening, ladies and gentlemen. The makers of White King Soap present for your enjoyment Chandu, the Magician. In the great cave, high on the forbidding Balkan mountain of the Scimitar, Frank Chandler has discovered that Estepan, chief of a band of terrorists, is in reality the scheming foreign minister, Jan Metsos. And Lupu, Chandler's agent, recognizes Estepan as the man he has trailed over Europe for years, the killer of Lupu's brother. Back in Lubova, Chandler calls on Metsos, pretending to have received a report from Washington that Metsos is slated to be replaced. Metsos flies into a rage, which Chandler encourages in the hope of learning the name of Metsos' unknown chief. But at the last moment, when the forbidden name is about to be spoken, Metsos discovers a vitally important file of papers is missing. Suspecting Dimitri, whom he has ordered out of the country, Metsos assigns Chandler to locate him. Meanwhile, the present scene opens in Bob's room in the castle, where the regents and Chandler are staying. Chandu, the Magician.
1: Come on, Bob. Don't just sit there. Let's go down into Lubova and get the mail.
2: Uncle Frank said he'd bring it up when he came.
1: Well, let's do something. Oh, it's a beautiful day.
2: There's nothing to do.
1: Oh, listen. Do you know Mother's worried to death about you?
2: I can't help it, Bets.
1: You can pull yourself together, can't you?
2: Little you know.
1: Look, I won't tell her if you don't want me to. Did Blanca say anything to you that you haven't told Mother and Uncle Frank?
2: I've told them everything I can.
1: Why is it such a secret?
2: I can't even tell you that.
1: Oh.
2: Listen, Bets, and don't tell Mom or Uncle Frank.
1: What is it?
2: And don't argue with me. I've got to see Dimitri.
1: Bob Regis!
2: Don't argue, I said. I know what I'm doing.
1: You can't very well go down to Nicky's to see him when Nicky's father's just died.
2: I know it. Shut the door, Bets.
1: What are you going to do?
2: You'll think it's crazy, but I'm going down to look for that black magic room in the cellars.
1: Bob, why? Uncle Frank said we weren't...
2: I know what he said. Oh, I don't know. I just think maybe if anybody goes in there, Dimitri knows it.
1: Do you honestly? Do you think he'd come there to see who it is?
2: Well, it's the only thing I can think of. Bets, I've got to talk to him.
1: Well. Oh, Bob, why don't you tell Uncle Frank whatever it is? He and Mother have told us 50 times to keep away from Dimitri.
2: I tell you, I can't.
1: Oh, all right. I'm going with you.
2: You stay here.
1: I will not. You mean you're going down there now?
2: I might as well get it over. I can go down from the portrait gallery without Mom knowing anything about it.
1: You'd better hurry then before Uncle Frank gets back.
2: Now, look, this is between Dimitri and me. I don't want you tagging along.
1: I'm going or I'll tell Uncle Frank.
2: Oh, for Pete's sake.
1: I mean it, Bob.
2: Oh, all right. Go on. It might be a good thing if you do go with me at that. If Dimitri does come, and if he doesn't know you're with me, maybe
1: he... That's a lot of ifs. What about it?
2: Oh, wait a minute. Hold the light till I get the door open. Let's see. You press on the wall right here.
1: Oh, these dark old stairs.
2: Come on, I want to get this over. Give me the flash.
1: That drum thing is, Bob.
2: I don't care. I just hope I can find that room.
1: This is the bottom. Now what?
2: Well, we're in the room where Uncle Frank found Nicky that night, and he said...
1: Over there, Bob, see it?
2: Huh?
1: There's a light under the door. A green light.
2: Yeah.
1: Oh, it must be a dreadful place.
2: You stay outside, Bets. This is it.
1: Oh.

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18: Did you bring the mail, Frank?
19: Yes. Here you are.
18: Oh, thank you. Oh, nothing from Robert.
19: I had a letter in answer to mine about his phone call.
18: Well, then he's all right.
19: Except that he's worried. The laboratory was searched that day while he was out.
18: Oh, he still isn't safe.
19: He'd like to move his workshop to another place, but it's not easy to find the right spot, and he has a lot of bulky apparatus where he is.
18: Oh, I hope whatever he's working on...

0: is worth all this.
1: I wish I could tell you about it. You'd know it is. Where are Bob and Betty?
0: Upstairs. Bob's still brooding about Blanca's death.
1: After all I said to him?
0: He still insists it was his fault. Betty keeps trying to talk him out of it.
1: He didn't tell us the whole story. I was sure of that at the time. Dimitri's mixed up in it somehow.
0: Oh, that curse he invoked on all of us. He's begun with Bob.
1: Yes, after he failed with you. Doubt that could account for a whole lot of things. The way Bob flares up at you and says he's old enough to live his own life. Oh, good Lord.
0: Frank, that was what Blanca meant. Bob was sitting right there with Betty when Blanca warned her against that very thing.
1: What did she say?
0: Something about turning away from those who love you to walk strange, lonely paths.
1: And Bob knew what she meant.
0: I'll go and call them. Bob will have to tell you now.
1: He doesn't need to, Dot. I know. Now Dimitri will have to come back here.
0: You don't know where he is?
1: I can find out. I wanted to handle it differently. I thought I could keep Dimitri and Metzos apart.
0: Well, what difference does that make?
1: Well, don't you see, Dot? Metzos thinks I'm just a dissatisfied government employee, only too willing to fall in with his schemes.
0: Well, but...
1: Dimitri knows who I really am. He knows I'm Chandu. If they once begin to put two and two together, my work's finished.
0: Just as the yogi said.
1: But this thing with Bob, I can't let it go on. First thing you know, he'll walk out into heaven knows what.
0: But the yogi ought to understand that. Can't you tell him?
1: I'm not going to try to talk to him now. Got to find Dimitri. And perhaps this is the way it was meant to be. If he has those papers Metzos wants, that's the way I'll do it. He'll be off guard.
0: What do you mean?
1: You'll see. Wait a minute. Try not to think of Bob at all. By the power of the 3x3, I will look upon the face of Dimitri at this moment.
0: He's probably gone to Paris.
1: He was in Cairo the last time, you know. Oh, look at this, Don.
0: Well, I don't see anything. The crystal's so dark.
1: It's the room that's dark. It's a woodcutter's hut right here in this country. There he is, asleep. I couldn't have hoped for a better moment.
0: That smug white face. Oh, Frank, he might almost be dead.
1: Dimitri.
0: Could this possibly be what the yogi meant when he told her not to be deceived by the appearance of death?
1: I hope not. Dimitri.
2: Yes. Who is there?
1: There is no one outside the door, Dimitri. You have awakened because you know you have made a dangerous mistake.
0: Don't you suppose he knows you're talking to him?
1: He mustn't. Your mind tells you it was a mistake to steal those papers.
2: The documents.
1: A dangerous mistake, Dimitri. Think.
2: Was I wrong to take them?
0: Unbelievable, Frank.
1: Not at all, Dot. He's in just the right state of mind to accept this. You will remove the papers from the hiding place, Dimitri. Now.
2: Metzos could send a man to take them. But this is weak. How could he know where I am?
1: The hiding place. Take the papers out.
0: He moves as if he were walking in his sleep.
2: At least I will make certain they are here. So.
1: You will return them to Metzos.
2: It might be amusing to return them to Metzos. To prove to the great blundering idiot that I do not fear him.
1: Think, Dimitri. What is Metzos doing since you went away?
2: It would have been better to remain in Lobova, to provoke an open break between Metzos and him.
1: Much better, Dimitri. Go back. Take the papers and go. Now.
0: He's actually going to do it. Oh, when I think of Bob at the mercy of that man.
1: Dot, don't think of Bob now.
2: Also, I have still something to finish there. My friend, young Regent, and his sister.
1: Think of something else, Dot. Anything.
0: He surely couldn't get a thought of mine.
1: Conditions are exactly right. The papers, Dimitri. Don't leave them lying there.
2: Yes. It was a mistake to come away. But there is still time.
1: Just get a look at those papers now. I wouldn't need worry about Metzos.
0: You can't have everything, Frank.
1: I can try. Dimitri, be sure you have them all.
2: Even at the this one to the rest, as if by mistake. When Metzel sees this, signed with the great R.
1: R? The initial R?
0: You've broken it off. Just when you might have learned the man's name.
1: The letter R. Can it be possible it's Roxor? Could he possibly be alive?

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1: From November 19th, 1948, we'll have another installment at the same time and day on your local radio station next week. I'm Greg Bell, and earlier we had Crime Classics featuring music by Bernard Herrmann. And I mentioned that some of that legendary film composer's credits included working for both Orson Welles and Alfred Hitchcock. But can you name his final film credit? It was for a 1976 Martin Scorsese-directed psychological drama starring Robert De Niro as Travis Bickle. I'll have the answer then wrap up when radio was right after this.
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1: Welcome back to When Radio Was. Before the break, we were talking about film composer Bernard Herrmann's final credit. It was for Martin Scorsese's 1976 classic Taxi Driver, featuring Robert De Niro as Travis Bickle. Reportedly, Herrmann finished that score just hours before his death in December of 1975. I'm Greg Bell, and we're out of time, but hey, remember to visit the website, whenradiowas.com. Until next time, I bid you farewell.
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11: ABC News. News. I'm Mike Dubusky. Several major wildfires burning across the western U.S. The Bug Fire in Nevada is now closing in on Cold Springs. Utah wildfire officials are contending with the Widemouth 2 fire, which killed two fire officials battling the blaze in a helicopter this week. Fires also raging in Washington State. Nearly a quarter of Puerto Rico is in severe drought right now, after the driest month there in 120 years. ABC's Andrew Dimbert.
12: This is a significant and growing crisis now. San Juan, for example, residents there being asked to ration water. They're not the only city. There's other major cities on the island that are doing the same. More than 180,000 customers right now are expected to be going without water for 48 hours at a time. They're doing it in intervals in a sort of alternating schedule. That's part of that rationing process.
11: And Hunter Biden now tells the BBC his father's cancer has spread again. Former President Biden had been diagnosed with prostate cancer. This is ABC News. The Savannah Police Department in Georgia has fired four officers and two civilian employees after an internal investigation into misuse of the department's flock safety license plate readers. A review of the system identified searches that appeared to have been conducted for purposes unrelated to legitimate law enforcement activity. ABC's Olivia Rubin says it comes amid a growing backlash to the technology.
13: Critics also calling these cameras an invasion of privacy. Flock says their cameras help law enforcement stop crimes. That power on display after the Brown University shooting. The technology helping track down the gunman who went on the run after opening fire, killing two students and injuring nine others.
11: San Francisco 49ers coach Kyle Shanahan now says he intends to coach the preseason opener this week against the Tennessee Titans. It comes after he was involved in a car crash last month, which left him with a concussion and multiple broken bones. I'm Mike Dubusky, ABC News.
14: I'm Maria Aquina. Our top story, after declaring an impasse, teachers at an Illinois school district could soon find themselves on strike.
15: That's not what we want to do, but it is something that we are prepared to do if we have to.
16: Kim Jones, president of the Roxana Education Association, she tells KMOX the school board's offers have made little to no progress until mediators got involved, adding big issues with the offer remains. Is there still time for the board to make a competitive offer and avoid a walkout?
15: I won't say that I anticipate it, but I am very hopeful that that could happen and that we could avoid all of this.
16: Jones says the main sticking points include a new salary schedule, lack of cost of living raises, and the board removing their vacancy language from the contract. If the Roxana teachers were to go on strike, it could not happen until after the school year has already started. Sean Malone, KMOX News.
14: Two ninth-year-old men are being charged in what authorities call an alleged attack on St. Louis police and ATF agents. Justin Price and Alec Xavier Bishop are now charged with aiding and abetting the assault of federal agents. That's according to a filing from Thursday. The shooting happened on July 28th after 9 o'clock at night. Investigators believe Price and Bishop and one other person were stopped one block over from an adjoining ongoing traffic stop at Oriole and Thecla Avenues when 12 shots rang out from an automatic weapon. No one was injured in the shooting. 12 years ago tomorrow, life changed in many ways following the shooting and killing of Michael Brown Jr., who was shot by a former Ferguson police officer, which set off 6 months of violence that became an international story. His stepmother, Cal D. Brown, tells our partners at Fox 2 how this weekend's events focus on grief and community.
17: People often isolate themselves when it comes to grief, and grief is communal.
18: Yeah.
17: We're supposed to walk this journey together and never alone.
18: Yeah.
14: At 11:55, a moment of silence will be observed on Canfield Drive, the place where Brown died. Multiple mobile carriers were experiencing outages across the United States, including Verizon, T-Mobile, AT&T, and Spectrum. No estimated time of restoration was given. Those outages started around 9 o'clock this morning. Teams were working to make a fix. Asbury Park Press reported that Boost Mobile, Straight Talk, and Xfinity experienced outages as well. From the Saliga Heating and Cooling Weather Desk, the Extreme Heat Watch goes into effect at noon Sunday through Wednesday night at 8. For tonight, clear skies, lows of 73. Sunday, sunshine with a high of 94 degrees, but a real feel of 103. And then for Monday, sunshine very hot, 97 degrees with a real feel temperature of 107. Overnight lows only around 80 degrees. I'm Maria Aquina, KMOX News.
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21: 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I'm Bill Pollack. A tiny insect that is easy to miss is catching our eyes, actually, here in Missouri. And experts say it's one that homeowners and outdoor enthusiasts should know about. The Asian needle ant has now been confirmed in the Show Me State. What is this thing and what should we be concerned about? Emily Althoff is an urban entomologist with MU Extension to explain what we need to know about this invasive ant. Welcome, Emily.
22: Hi, thank you so much for having me.
21: Asian needle ant. If we're hearing this for the first time, what makes this ant different from the dozens of others here in Missouri?
22: So if you're hearing about this ant for the first time, you're in good company. I actually hadn't heard of it until last summer when it was in the news. And I started getting really interested in it, and that's why I started looking into whether or not it was here in the state of Missouri. The reason that folks are concerned about this ant is for two reasons. One is because it outcompetes some of our native species that are really beneficial for our environment. And number two is that, like its name suggests, it has a needle-like stinger, and its sting can potentially lead to anaphylaxis in folks that are allergic to bee and wasp stings.
21: All right. So do these things, are there ant hills, or they kind of roam by themselves? I mean, well, how do we look out for them? And all of a sudden, whoa, there's an ant, and how do we identify it? I mean, yeah, there's a lot going on here. I don't want to get stung by an ant.
22: Absolutely. Most people wouldn't want to get stung by these guys. As someone who was stung by them, I wouldn't recommend it. And so these behave in a little bit of an odd way. They're not clumped quite as much as we think with things like fire ants or other ant colonies. And so they don't have those mounds that distinguish where they are. They are sort of foraging independently, and they can be kind of difficult to identify. So if you have a suspected case of them, you can take a photo of the ant or collect it and send it to me at University of Missouri Extension, and I'm happy to take a look at them.
21: What do they look like?
22: Yes, so they are relatively nondescript, which is why we're not quite sure exactly where in the state they are right now. We're currently looking for funding to figure out where in the state this ant is located. They are relatively small. They have reddish brown legs and mouths, and they have that stinger on their abdomen that really distinguishes them. It's quite large in comparison to the rest of their body. They also sometimes will have difficulty walking up vertical surfaces, so if you're watching them, that's something to look out for. The tricky thing with them is that when folks are looking at them, a lot of times they just look like other ants unless you look very, very closely.
21: Yeah. Emily, you were stung by one. What does that feel like?
22: For me, it hurt, but it kind of felt a little bit more like an electric zap. It really depends on the person, especially if you have that allergy. That's why if you're allergic to those bees and wasps, it's important to have your EpiPen or other allergy medications with you this summer.
21: I got hit by a fire ant earlier this summer, probably 2 months ago. I still have a mark on my foot. Do these Asian needle ants, do they leave big marks? Are they long-lasting scars, potentially, or?
22: From personal experience, I didn't have a long-lasting scar anything like that. But I would have to talk to some of the folks that have experienced that in higher populations down south. So this is an insect that's been in the U.S. since the 1930s in Georgia, North Carolina, Virginia. And it's been making its way northward ever since then. And this is just the first case that we've recognized here in Missouri. And so some of our colleagues down south have a little more experience dealing with this. So we're learning from them as we're moving forward with figuring out management techniques.
21: Yeah, Emily Altoff here with MU Extension, the Asian needle ant. Surprised to hear that's been around in the country for almost 100 years, but now it's made its way into the Show Me State. And one of the other things it does, and we would think on the surface, hey, this is great because they'll go after termites. But termites are very important to us.
22: Yes. So as someone who does a lot of education with our pest control industry, initially when we hear, oh, no termites in or near your home or in the forest, you're like, oh, yay, no more termites. But the termites are actually playing two really important roles within our forests, especially. One is that they break down those rotting logs or any trees that have fallen down, and they make sure that the nutrients in those trees go back into the soil. So then more plants and other organisms can grow and benefit from those nutrients. The second is that in doing that, they prevent increased amounts of downed trees from being on the ground, which decreases the amount of potential for forest fires. So that's another concern when it comes to these ants, are these cascading environmental effects. So if you remove one thing from the environment, it could disrupt the balance.
21: Yeah. I know you mentioned, Emily, that you're trying to get some funding. You're trying to do some more research on the Asian needle ant that's now making its way into Missouri. What if we notice one or notice some in our area? How can they get in contact with you, and what's the best measures that we can take to help out or to avoid not get stung by this thing, too?
22: Yeah, absolutely. So I would say you could take one of three options. One, I would love to hear about it. You can email me at emilyaltoff@missouri.edu. That's my university email. I do need a photo of that ant so I can confirm the identification. And in those photos, it's important that it's clear, that it's focused, because if you can't see the ant in the picture, I also can't see the ant in the picture. While I'm good at identifying insects, I don't have pixel version vision. Example of that ant, and you can email me to get that address. The third option is if you're not comfortable doing any of that, there's an application on your phone called iNaturalist, and you can take a photo of the ant that you saw and upload it to iNaturalist, and there's a whole community of folks there that can help you identify that ant.
21: You have some YouTube videos.
22: Yes, I do.
21: Tell me about those.
22: So we've been working with MU Extension to do short YouTube clips to improve our translation of research we're doing here on campus so that everybody can understand what it is that we're up to. And so, especially with Asian needle ant, we wanted to make sure that we were talking about what it is, what people should look out for, and why we should care about it. Alternatively, we've talked about some other pests and other insects, such as spotted lanternfly that Missourians are also on the lookout for, and how to stay safe from ticks over the summer.
21: When we usually talk about bugs on Show Me Today, we speak with Tamara Rial, who's earned the nickname Dr. Bug. Do you have any nicknames?
22: Yes. Yeah. I haven't earned my insect nicknames yet, but Tamara is wonderful. She's a fantastic colleague and has absolutely earned her title in that regard.
21: Yeah.
22: I could not ask for a better colleague. She's been wonderful.
21: Yeah. I can hear the smile on your face when I brought up her name, so... Yeah,
22: yes.
21: That's great. Well, listen, I think you're deserving of a nickname because the information you've provided us on the Asian needle ant is very helpful and very informative. Yeah, I'm glad you took some time to join us.
22: Thank you.
21: Yeah.
22: We'll have to workshop that one.
21: Yeah, yeah. Let's come up with a nickname for Emily. Emily Altoff, MU Extension, thank you so much.
22: Thank you.
21: This is Show Me Today, the voice of Missouri.
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21: We're back on Show Me Today, the voice of Missouri. State Tech in Lynn is benefiting from and leading the way in the wave of demand for trade school careers. School President Sean Strong explains to Ashley Bird why they tout being the employer's choice.
32: When an employer comes to State Tech, they know what they're getting. They know they're getting the best prepared graduate that one could find in a state. Our students both have strong technical aptitudes, but then they also have the things that employers, they often call them soft skills, that they always ask for. If you go back in time, employers have always said the number one thing they're looking for are a good oral and written communication skills. All of our students take general education, 19 hours of general education, and it's those things that employers are looking for. We do the little things too, and it's things like all of our students golf for free, and you think, okay, what does that have to do with being the employer's choice? But we know a lot of business happens on golf courses. We know frankly, you have to behave on a golf course, and there's different etiquette, and students learn that very quickly here at State Tech. So it's not one thing that makes us the employer's choice. It's everything we do. We require internships. Every one of our students does a summer internship, which is kind of unheard of in two-year schools. In the four-year schools, it's very common between the junior and senior year, but we want our students to have some experience before they go out and work that full-time job. So again, everything we do is about how do we begin careers And, you know, as a result of all the things we do, we're number three in the country with regard to what is called career outcomes. It's the salaries of our students. I think those things, again, show that employers know what they're getting from State Tech and are willing to pay a premium for it.
14: And they get they have an associate's degree, so they could go on with add to that in a four-year school, let's say.
32: Yeah, 100%. And that said, very, very few do, because this may not be popular with the four-year schools, but 10 years after graduation, our students actually do better than most of the four-year students. So that has changed over the last probably 10 years as people leave the workforce and there are fewer technicians out there, that's our costs are going up, whether it's construction or manufacturing. And a lot of that is labor, because employers just can't get good help. And that's what we help. We build workforce.
14: Yeah, that's what I wanted to talk to you about today, about workforce. So on Show Me Today, our statewide listeners, let's talk about some of the changes in demand. What are some of the changes you've seen in workforce and employer demand over the past 5 years even?
32: Our career fair, we do a career fair every spring, something called State Tech at a Glance, which is employers that have never hired a student or maybe don't know about State Tech. I think we've done this for like 3 years in a row, and we think, okay, it's going to shrink. We have almost 200 people coming for that, just to figure out how do we partner with State Tech to grow a workforce. So if a student wants a job, they're going to get one at graduation. Our placement rate, for all practical purposes, 100%. It's not like 99.6 or something like that. But our students all have multiple job offers when they graduate. So just the demand for students with an Associate of Applied Science degree, those technical skills, it really doesn't matter what major it is. There's just we've never seen the demand that we're seeing right now.
14: State Tech President Dr. Sean Strong, there have to be some areas that there is a greater demand.
32: A lot of times when I started a decade ago, people would say, hey, what program has the greatest demand? What's the one that is your biggest program? And the standard answer to that used to be the lineman program, our electrical distribution program. But that's just not the case anymore. I would say drafting. We have, I don't know how many companies looking for every drafter. We'd love to graduate four times as many drafters as we are right now. Electricians, HVAC, heavy equipment operations, our utility programs, our utility construction program, our machinist program. Precision machining is what we call it. I could go down. We've got close to 35 programs, and I could just continue and go down the list of our academic programs. I can't say that there's a bigger demand in any one program than the other. We have a new commercial construction program that's coming on board this fall, and we've got a lot of great interest in that. I wish I could tell you where the greatest demand is, but our students get out there, and you know, I talk to people in the heavy equipment operations. I talked to parents of students that said, and this is not uncommon, said, I helped my recent graduate with their taxes last year, and they made six figures. They made more money than I did. And so I'm not saying they're going to do that on year one, but two or three years after graduation, I wouldn't even say it's an exception anymore. It's becoming more common.
14: What do you think is the most common misconception about careers in the skilled trades? And that seems to be changing now, right?
32: It is. You know, I think you've got the micros out there talking about workforce and talking about how we have for every five people going out, we only have two people coming in. So I think that's really helping. It used to be all the counselors in the high schools. It's all about go to a four-year degree, go to community college, and if you can't get in anywhere else, get into State Tech. That has definitely changed. We don't have that. We're actually harder to get into than most of the all the community colleges and then most of the four-year schools, because we're not going to accept you unless we know you can pass college algebra. And so we do have a minimum ACT, and a lot of places have gone away from test scores. So that's another reason we're the employer's choice, though, because we do accept only a student. Typically, if they don't have an ACT of 18, which is an extremely high bar, but you'd be shocked at how many high school students can achieve that.
1: What about technological advances like AI, automation, robotics? How is that changing the skills employers are looking for now?
32: You know, I don't know that I've seen a huge push on AI. It's a great tool. It's going to greatly simplify our lives and make work much easier. As far as automation robotics, we do have a automation and controls program. Honestly, I'd say that's one that is harder for students to understand. We don't have a huge enrollment in it, but those students that maybe are one of our very highest paid majors, just because figuring out how to integrate an old machine with a computer is a skill that employers have in great demand. So take heavy equipment operations. Now we've added a second year to that because the need to incorporate GPS and automated systems into the work operating heavy equipment has grown. So definitely has an impact. What I would say is at State Tech, we are kind of old school with regard to how we deliver technical education. A lot of schools are doing online education, short-term certificates, stackable credentials, a lot of different things. And we have kind of stuck to what we do best, kind of our hedgehog. It's the thing, if you listen to Collins, he'll talk about the hedgehog and good to great. And we really do take that and embrace that and say we're good at one thing, and that's associate applied science degrees. And things haven't changed that. While the technology and what we teach the students has changed considerably, how we teach it has really not changed that much.
1: We've been talking to State Tech President Dr. Sean Strong. Thank you so much for being with us on Show Me Today, the Voice of Missouri.
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21: On Show Me Today, and so is Sue Danielson. She's got a story for Missourians buying a vehicle next year. You'll be among the first in the state to try out the new Fusion system. The Department of Revenue says it will eliminate the customary temp tag process. Director Trish Vincent says it's designed to close a loophole that resulted in millions of vehicle sales tax dollars going uncollected. She provides us a status report on the new system.
11: Well, we're very excited about this change. Our new system called Fusion, we rolled out driver's license, you know, in November of 24. That was before I got here. Now we're working on the motor vehicle side, and that's just vehicles. That's like trucks and cars, right? So we're working on developing a system, and we are going to be launching it in February of 27. And what this does is it does away with temp tags. Everybody sees those. I get more calls, Sue, on temp tags. And, you know, that means that they have not paid their sales tax on their vehicles. And so you and I do that when we go out and buy a vehicle. So the new Fusion system, we are working with about 6,000 dealers across the state. And when you go in and buy a car, once we launch our Motor V Fusion system in February, if you paid your PEX and you have insurance, and the system will automatically verify that for them. And so the dealer, when you buy a car, will collect the sales tax for us right then and there, along with, and, you know, a lot of people maybe finance the sales tax too sometimes. But we will be collecting it at the point of sale. And after that's all done, then what the dealer will do, you will get a paper plate similar to a temp tag, but what it will have on it is your license plate number that we are going to mail you your license plate. So if a law enforcement sees that, and it's got to go to 7 digits, if they see that 7 digits, they can actually put that in their system and they know whose car that belongs to. Not like the temp tags today. So, those plates that we mail out, the paper ones are going to be called interim, plates. They will have an expiration of 30 days, but that number on there will be the plate, again, that they get in the mail. So no more of those temp tags. Now, a lot of people buy cars from individuals, individual to individual. So they'll still go to the license office, and the license offices will collect the sales tax like they do today. And they also will give them a paper plate with the configuration of the plate that they're going to get in the mail. And we're going to be able to track those plates when we mail them. So that's another important distinction here, because we don't, you know, the mail service sometimes is not as reliable as what we would like to think. But we're going to track those to make sure people actually get the plates. Now, you know, we get our plates from the prisons, right? The prison makes our plates. Well, they're getting new equipment, and all these plates will be flat plates. So when we send them a file of the plates that we need to be made, We'll get them in just a few days because it's going to be a lot more seamless for our prison industries to make them. They're not going to have the raised letters, which they actually have to paint today. I don't know if you know that or not. If you ever go out and watch them make those plates, they actually have to paint, then they have to cure and they have to dry. It takes several days for them to, for a plate to be finished. So this is going to be streamlined for them, streamlined for us, and it's going to be, I think, better customer service.
2: 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I'm Sue Danielson. 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Missouri Department of Revenue Director Trish Vincent is joining us with an update on a change in the temp tag system. Part of Senate Bill 28, which was passed in 2025, it included a

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2: As well. So our counties are missing out on money, you know, along the way. And this money obviously goes to MoDOT. It helps us build our roads. And there's lots of projects going on this summer, aren't there?
3: Oh, absolutely. Yeah, this FUSION, which actually stands for 50 Unique Systems in One.
2: In one nexus, yeah. So these, we were on a mainframe systems, and you know, years ago, 50 years ago, that's what we used. So this is an updated system, and the good part about it too, because we have driver's license in it, we're going to be able to marry up the records. So if you come into the office and you want to get your driver's license, we may look down and say, oh, your plates are going to expire next month. You want to go ahead and do that? So there's going to be all kinds of advantages to us. And because there's a lot of checks and balances in technology today, I think that we'll see less errors as well. So,
3: you know, a lot of people buy a new car or a pre-owned car at the end of the year, you know, right before the system goes into place. I mean, they might be purchasing a vehicle in December or January, get some good deals maybe. Will there be a grace period, or will this not apply to those purchased just before this goes, before this takes effect?
2: Actually, that won't make any difference. So, you know, we get regular updates from our collectors, and they work with the assessors. And, of course, on property tax, you put on your assessment what you own as of January 1. So, but, you know, we don't want to inhibit car sales. We want to help people buy cars, and we want to help dealers. And we just are trying to make this seamless for Missourians out there. You know, when we get ready to roll this out, we're going to be bugging everybody to talk about it, because there's going to be a lot on social media just so people know what to expect. I did want to mention we are working. We do have a dealers group we work with. Also, additionally, banks will be able to file electronic lien releases and release electronic lien releases, which is another perk to this system, to release a lien on a vehicle, which will be instant once they do that. But I think the good part is we have partners in this. You know, we have the Missouri Auto Dealers Association. We have the Independent Auto Dealers Association. So we're going to be talking a lot about this as we come up to that mid-February release date. So I'm sure I'll talk to you again.
3: That was Missouri Department of Revenue Director Trish Vincent. Recapping, the new system, called FUSION, is expected to go into effect in February of 2027 and will close a loophole which resulted in millions of tax dollars going uncollected. When a temp tag expired, some drivers may have opted to pay a lesser expensive traffic ticket than to pony up the vehicle sales tax. This new system aims to quash that practice. When it is in place, customers will pay the state sales tax when they purchase the vehicle, and they'll get a printed license plate on the spot from the dealership to use until the permanent one arrives in the mail. Now, if you're buying a vehicle privately, the buyer will have to take the bill of sale to a licensing office and pay the required sales tax immediately in order to get that printed plate before the permanent one arrives in the mail. The Department of Revenue says FUSION will be designed to consolidate dealer transactions, title processing, notices of sales, sales tax collection, and other related services into a single statewide system. This is Show Me Today.
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13: This is Show Me Today, the voice of Missouri. I'm Bill Pollack. We had a big Missouri primary election, but on the national stage, Missouri Senator Eric Schmidt had introduced to protect. Okay. This is Show Me Today, the voice of Missouri. I'm Bill Pollack. We're just coming out of a big August primary election here in the States. On a national level, Missouri U.S. Senator Eric Schmidt introduced the Protect College Sports Act, legislation aimed at bringing more stability to college sports and preserving opportunities for student athletes. And it's got the backing of two major college football conferences, the Big Ten and the SEC. And Senator Schmidt is with me now. For the average Missouri sports fan, what problem is the Protect College Sports Act trying to solve?
14: Well, over the course of the last decade or so, this litigation that's been going on has essentially rendered any rules or enforcement pointless. There have been eligibility issues now, people 6-7 years going pro, coming back, this unlimited transfer portal, just sort of this chaos in college sports really threatens not just football, right, but also if football is the kind of cash cow or the revenue generator for all the non-revenue sports, women's sports, Olympic sports, those are in danger of going away, many of them. Maybe not all of them, but many of them. And so if you had asked me a couple years ago what Congress's role in this, I would have been skeptical. But the truth is Congress is the only entity that can grant antitrust exemption status to the NCAA to create rules and have them be enforced. And so the legislation aims to fix those issues to, again, protect college athletics, which are a uniquely American institution. I mean, there's, you know, it's just these on Saturday afternoons in Columbia, Missouri. I mean, that's part of Americana, right, to watch the Missouri Tigers play football. And so we want to protect that. And we want to save what people have come to know as college sports and the 500,000 student-athletes every year that learn a lot. They're not going pro, but they learn all these valuable lessons and become leaders in their communities. So the bill does a few things. It kind of addresses the governance issues. It allows there to be, you know, a 5-year eligibility rule their one-time transfer.

0: in that portal, protect student athletes so that, you know, they have health insurance and they can't lose their scholarship because of injury, those sorts of things. And then also creates a pathway for the pooling of media rights among conferences to generate additional revenue to protect women's sports and Olympic sports. So I think at the end of the day, this is bipartisan, has broad support. All the conferences are on board now. There's been a lot of work that's gone into it, and now hopefully it'll be before the Senate this week.
1: Yeah. All right, and then if it goes to Senate and it passes, what's next then?
0: It'll head over to the House, and you know, I've talked to the president about this. He's very supportive of it, and so if we can pass this over there with 60 to 80 votes, there'll be a lot of momentum and the president leaning in, and then the House would have to take it up and pass it when they come back in September. And I think what that would do then is provide a lot of stability here with a real cap on, you know, the amount of money being spent, still allows players to transfer one time, but I think will provide a lot of stability for these rosters and for fans, you know, so that they can root for their teams and know that there's just not this constant movement. If you talk to coaches like Coach Drinkwitz and others involved, it's just not sustainable for the long term. Even if you can compete in you know, 1 year off or something like that, it's just not a sustainable kind of system. I think most people paying attention recognize that, which is why we're working hard to reform it.
1: Yeah. Coach Drink just said this week, of the 112 players on Mizzou's football roster, 54 are new to the program. And the mm-hmm. problem that I have as a fan is, okay, yeah, you want to support these guys because they come up through the program and they help your school, but if they're only there for a year, why are we spending all of our money and supporting them when they're only here for a year and then they're leaving? It almost seems counterproductive,
0: right.
1: Yeah.
0: And it's hard to develop a culture. I mean, what Drink is very good at recruiting and developing guys. But, you know, like take Damian Wilson, for example, as edge rusher we had last year, was really good. Captain went to Miami. Now, that defense, there's a lot of turnover in the defense that they had to plug those holes with the transfer portal, right? And there's also, from the student-athlete perspective, graduation rates have plummeted since this happened. It's just very hard to graduate in 4 or 5 years when you're moving around that much. And that, you know, the next school may not even have your major, not your business major. They don't have the same business school, different credits apply. It's created a lot of movement, a lot of chaos. Now, having said that, I think the old system, let's say 20 years ago, didn't allow players, like if a coach left, they were stuck there. Or if they were the fifth quarterback at Louisville, like, didn't have a chance to play. I mean, I do think there's a balance here, but the pendulum has swung dramatically in one direction now, and I think we're trying to, like I said, to provide some stability, some certainty for fans, and protect the non-revenue sports while we're at it. You know, women's sports, Olympic sports, and even sports like baseball. Baseball doesn't generate revenue, but, you know, it's an important offering to have for student athletes.
1: Missouri U.S. Senator Eric Schmidt joining us. We're talking about the Protect College Sports Act. It's got the backing of the SEC and the Big Ten. I know Coach Drink also specifically thanked you, Senator Cruz, and Cantwell for putting this together. Did you get much input? Did the senators get much input from college coaches to see how this could be fixed? And what were they telling
0: you? Oh, yeah. Yeah, I mean, you had, you know, like John Calipari, for example, came up here and visited with me and others. I talked to Coach Drinkwitz a lot about this because he's seeing it on the ground. And also, you know, Moon Choi and Laird Veach, the athletic director, wanted to make sure understood from Missouri's perspective how this is playing out, but also coaches across the country, Nick Saban, you know, a lot of coaches and athletic directors and presidents of universities, but also from student athletes too. I mean, a lot of conversations with how is it affecting them? And, you know, there's, you just hear from a guy who's in three different coaches in 3 different years. And, you know, I think, you know, on balance, they deserve to be compensated at some level, right? I think that's a reality of the situation, but having some stability for them. Cause like I said, not every player, even in the SEC, of course, like are going to go pro. But you have a culture and you have a team and a chance to win. And I think that, it's just, and by the way, you also have this kind of weird situation where these aren't even really agents. They're just kind of some are legit, but some aren't. Yeah. And so they're talking to their friend and getting in a portal and going to a lesser program where they end up with less money, but that person gets their 30%, right? Mm-hmm. So this churning for almost nefarious reasons, the bill tries to address that as well.
1: You know, Senator, the only thing that concerns me, and I don't know if there's a fix to this, and there probably isn't with the amount of money in NIL that's going through college sports right now, but, you know, for families with kids, you know, it was a treat if you were able to go to a pro sporting event, if you were able to get tickets to go see the Chiefs or to go see the Cardinals, but you always had college sports where you could go and still see some good competition if you wanted to watch a football game or a basketball game. But those are almost pricing out the average American family now because of this, isn't it?
0: Yeah, I have concerns about that across the board. As somebody who loves sports and what it does for a sense of community and belonging and an anchor, and like, we need more of that in our country right now. It's one of the things I always loved about playing sports. You know, you just had a common mission, and I didn't care the person's race or religion or their political affiliation. You know, they were my teammate and we wanted to go win. And the same in the stands. You know, I don't care about any of that. We're rooting for the same team and we need more of that. And I do think the economics of this are getting more and more challenging to take a family. You know, I'm obviously a big Cardinals fan, and that's an expensive ticket if you're taking my wife and two daughters or something, right? I mean, and that's that people want to be able to have access to being at games in person. And also, you know, from a TV perspective, you know, you want to make sure, and one of the bill things in the bill, it preserves that local broadcasting angle, so, you know, that people can still access those local teams in a local broadcast. We don't want to get, you know, too far down the road with this pay model where, you know, people who don't have a certain subscription can't see games. And so that's also addressed in the legislation as well.
1: All right, two quick questions, and then I'll let you go, Senator. We've been talking a lot about Mizzou, but you've got Missouri State, who moved up to Conference USA, but we have SEMO, SLU, Kansas City. We've got D1 programs. We also have some successful Division II colleges. How does your bill affect those schools that don't have the financial resources of the bigger athletic programs, when we're talking SEC and Big Ten?
0: Yeah, so I think it's important. Really, what the when you hear this cap discussion, that's really, think of that as really like a Division I, almost not exclusively for football, but the truth is about 75% of dollars are spent on football, right? Of this rev share money that was the $20.5 million, that number is going to go up as the cap increases. But I think that what it's doing is trying to address some of the economics of it so that more programs can be competitive. But the NIL piece, I would say, for, you know, it's just not as we, and by the way, we've heard from Northwest Missouri State and Southeast Missouri State and Missouri State, and we talked to them about, and including Division II programs. I mean, I'm a graduate of Truman State Northwest. Those are Division II programs. This is less of this, really, the NIL piece really doesn't affect them. But there are certain things that, based on what court cases, how they would play out, based on how student athlete is viewed, could affect what they can offer. So we're mindful of that. But really, I think when you're talking about the big numbers, those are probably the Power Four conferences, mostly, not exclusively. But one of the things that I think the transfer piece is very important for those schools, right? Because what you don't want to have is this completely two-tier system. So if a program like Missouri State, or let's take a New Mexico State or some, wherever, they've got this really good quarterback, they want to have a chance to be able to keep that quarterback. And the unlimited transfer portal has created this churning where, you know, everybody can leave any time. I don't think that's good for the smaller schools and the smaller conferences. So providing that stability allows those coaches in those programs, I think, to develop players. And now there's a dedicated retention pool to use those dollars to retain players. So if you can only transfer one time and you have dollars dedicated to retaining players, I think that provides stability for the Missouri States or, you know, some of those other programs like that.
1: Yeah. Okay. And then the last question, if everything works out the way you would love it to with the Protect College Sports Act, how soon could this take effect?
0: Well, the hope is that we can deal with it in the Senate here in the next week or so. And depending on what happens with the August work period, that would allow when the House comes back in September to take it up and pass it. And I think that's ideal. I think it'd be great for the president to sign it on like a game day set or something, you know, in the fall.
1: Yeah.
0: I think that would be kind of cool. So that's the goal, and then everything's kind of set then moving forward, because that'll be important, because when the transfer portal opens up after the season, you know, this legislation will be in effect, and that'll be very important, and you'll have the first time in a while now where the rules are sort of set, and because of that antitrust exemption status, no matter who sues, you know, we have rules that can be enforced for the first time in a while.
1: Yeah, so this could happen quick. All right, well, we'll be paying attention. Yep. Missouri U.S. Senator Eric Schmidt, always appreciate talking sports with you, Senator. Thank you.
0: Sure thing. All right, take care.
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There is power in sacred music. This kind of music found in great hymns can lift our spirits, give us courage, and move us to righteous action. It can bring us peace, build our faith, comfort the weary, console those who mourn, and inspire us to endure to the end. In short, sacred music has boundless powers to spiritually move us and help us feel closer to God. There's something about inspired music that resonates deep in our souls, connecting us with heaven. It's remarkable that a simple combination of notes can create a melody that speaks to us all, regardless of our language or culture. When combined with lyrics that promote faith, hope, and trust in God, sacred music becomes truly powerful. It's been said that some of the greatest sermons are preached by the singing of hymns. Take, for example, the hymn, Be Still, My Soul. Be still, my soul, the Lord is on thy side. With patience, bear thy cross of grief or pain. Leave to thy God to order and provide. In every change, he, faithful, will remain. Be still, my soul, thy best, thy heavenly friend. Through thorny ways leads to a joyful end. Or the hymn, Praise to the Lord the Almighty. Praise to the Lord, who doth prosper thy way and defend thee. Surely his goodness and mercy shall ever attend thee. Ponder anew what the Almighty can do, who with his love doth befriend thee. Sermons taught through sacred music stay with us long after the music fades. The lyrics, melody, and feelings they inspire can remain in our hearts, ready to be called upon as we encounter the challenges of life. Even when we feel alone, afraid, or weak, we can draw strength from sacred music. One hymn offers this simple invitation. Think a sacred song. The words will give you power. Think the melody, and in that very hour, your heart and mind will open to let the Spirit in, and you will feel His comfort again. Think a sacred song when scared or feeling bad. Hum the quiet tune whenever you are sad. Your heart and mind will open to let the Spirit in, and you will feel His comfort again.

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Until we meet again, may peace be with you this day and always.

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25: Gone by. 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
26: Authorities say they have arrested a man suspected of intentionally starting one of the devastating wildfires burning around Spokane, Washington. I'm Lisa Dwyer.
27: Democratic progressives now face a crucial test in a key battleground state this fall. Sagar Meghani, Washington.
28: President Trump signed two executive actions on immigration. One deals with birthright citizenship.
29: And they've made a joke out of it.
28: Ed Donahue, Washington.
30: A Senate committee finds Anthony Fauci in contempt of Congress. Now the big question, will he actually be prosecuted? I'm Steve Futterman.
31: An Ohio congressman digs in to defend his seat and his name.
32: I'm not getting out of this race.
31: I'm Rich

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2: Citizen noticed a male standing on the side of the road looking into the trees as he was going to pick somebody up. About 10 minutes later, as he was coming back through the area, he noticed the male was bending down near some grass. At that point, the male stood up and looked very nervous, according to our citizen witness.
3: The Spokane County Sheriff's Office say they have arrested Aaron F. Farinacci for arson.
2: We took 37-year-old Aaron Farinacci, a convicted felon, into custody on a single charge of arson in the first degree.
3: He's accused of starting the Old Trails Fire. It's one of three fires that are burning in the area, which have destroyed at least 700 structures and forced more than 60,000 people to evacuate. That fire sparked on Saturday.
4: And by the grace of God, our house didn't get touched. Unfortunately, the people directly across the street from us, everything is scorched and gone.
5: Really sad. I mean, it looks like bombs like went off because the houses are just in ashes.
6: I can tell you today that that's a war zone. When you finally get in there and you finally look at the devastation and damage, it's going to be pretty interesting as people go in there and to just grapple with the damage and grapple with the fact that their lives are forever changed.
3: I'm Lisa Dwyer.
7: Although it took hours for all the ballots to be counted in Michigan, Democrats are now putting their differences aside and standing with progressive candidate Abdul El-Sayed, who won the Senate primary in the key battleground state that could decide the balance of power in the United States Senate. Washington correspondent Sagar Magani reports the November midterms will pose a key test for progressives as Republicans are gearing up to make a political statement 13 weeks from now.
8: Democratic progressives now face a crucial test in a key battleground state this fall after scoring a major primary win.
9: And whatever differences that we might have had in the primary, they pale in comparison to what unifies us. A recognition that so long as we want to keep our democracy, that democracy better be working for people and that all of us have to come together to make sure that we never let Mike Rogers see the inside of the U.S. Senate. So, Congresswoman, thank you for your race.
8: Abdul El-Sayed is Michigan's Democratic Senate nominee after narrowly winning a bruising fight.
9: You know, in the words of Muhammad Ali, we shook up the world.
8: With what progressive leader Bernie Sanders calls the most extraordinary win in modern American party politics.
10: He took on the national Democratic establishment.
8: Now he has to unite Democrats in a state key to retaking the Senate majority and beat the GOP's Mike Rogers to claim the seat of retiring Democrat Gary Peters, who says El-Sayed has to immediately start reaching out to fellow Democrats.
10: Which he assured me will happen. We have to win Michigan. It's absolutely essential for us to keep that state blue, my state blue, and so that we can take the majority here in the U.S. Senate. So he's going to work hard, and we're going to now unite the party behind him.
8: Top Senate Republican John Thune says the GOP is now in a pretty good spot in Michigan.
11: I mean, this is the extreme radical choice that the Democrats made, and now they're going to have to, accept those positions that he has been advocating for.
8: Sagar Magani, Washington.
7: Despite a recent Supreme Court decision, President Trump signs two executive orders Thursday that target birthright citizenship and end a practice he described as birth tourism. Correspondent Ed Donahue reports.
12: The real reason they're here is to have a child, to make that child an automatic citizen, leave our country, and then have a U.S. citizen child. It gives them access under this broken system to welfare benefits, ultimately to the voting booth, and all the other rights and privileges that belong solely to Americans. So that practice of birth tourism is, as of the signing of this order, hereby banned.
13: President Trump signed two executive actions on immigration. One deals with birthright citizenship. It would limit the number of people eligible to become U.S. citizens after being born in the country. The second would curb birth tourism, increasing visa restrictions on people who want to give birth in the U.S.

0: Wes.
1: This will give us the right to do it in a much more forceful manner. They've taken birthright citizenship and they've made a joke out of it. And we're actually the only country of size, I think just about the only country, period, that does birthright citizenship. I thought we were going to win it at the Supreme Court. Unfortunately, we had a bad decision, very unfair decision. Our country suffers because of it, and we're ending it a different way.
0: President tried at the start of his second term to end birthright citizenship. 2 months ago, the Supreme Court upheld a broad conception of it, rejecting the president's previous attempts to declare children born to people in the U.S. illegally or temporarily aren't American citizens.
1: We had a very unfortunate decision in the Supreme Court concerning birthright. It was close, but a very, very unfortunate decision. So we're making adjustments because it's very unfair.
0: Opponents had sued, saying the earlier executive order went against the 14th Amendment. The president says he thinks his latest actions would be constitutional.
1: This was not what it was for. This was meant for the babies of slaves. It was right after 1 week or 2 weeks after the Civil War ended. This wasn't for wealthy multi-millionaires, billionaires coming in and bringing 15, 20, 30 children along with them. It's become a big business, and we're ending that business.
0: Ed Donahue, Washington.
2: An Ohio congressman facing calls to resign, and Anthony Fauci in the hot seat when America This Week continues after these messages.
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2: Welcome back to America This Week. I'm John Trout. An Ohio congressman is facing serious domestic abuse allegations, ones that have members of his own party as well as his former in-law, Ohio Senator Bernie Moreno, saying he must end his re-election bid. Correspondent Rich Johnson has the latest on Republican Max Miller's battle to stay in the race and Congress.
12: Fellow lawmakers like Florida's Rick Scott make it clear how they feel about Miller.
13: First off, he shouldn't be in office, right? And everybody should be held accountable.
12: President Trump, Miller's former first-term boss, has endorsed him for re-election, but he's trying to stay away from the family fight.
1: It's a very sad thing. I know Max. He's He's a good person. I mean, I always thought he was a very good person. And I'm going to let the families figure that out.
12: What they're all trying to figure out is whether Miller should resign or at the very least end his run for a third term. Miller's ex-wife, Emily Moreno, says Miller threw hot water on her, held a gun to her head, and broke their two-year-old daughter's collarbone, allegations he has denied. In a social media post over the weekend, Miller pointed to allegations Moreno made about a visit in February.
14: My former wife has claimed that during a custody exchange at my home that day, I assaulted her.
12: He says the video from home security cameras show that no assault took place. And he added Moreno's own behavior contradicts her claim.
14: She didn't call the police after that. She didn't go to the hospital, ladies and gentlemen. Do you want to know what she did? She went straight to a child's birthday party.
12: The loudest calls for Miller to resign are coming from a very loud voice, his former father-in-law, Ohio Senator Bernie Moreno. On his X feed, Moreno calls Miller a danger to his daughter and granddaughter. He wrote, quote, "If there are any basic standards of character required to hold elective office, Max Miller fails them. He should not serve in the House of Representatives." I'm Richard Johnson.
2: President Trump is clearly not happy with U.S. Attorney for the District of Columbia, Jeanine Pirro. Correspondent Clayton Neville reports the president's anger comes over a decision involving the reflecting pool.
15: The Justice Department dropped charges against former Olympic canoeist David Hearn for vandalizing the Lincoln Memorial reflecting pool and blamed the damage on the contractor. U.S. Attorney for the District of Columbia, Jeanine Pirro, took the brunt of the blame from President Trump, who's insistently called for the people responsible to be held accountable.
1: I was disappointed with Jeanine Pirro, really disappointed with Jeanine Pirro. She folded like an umbrella.
15: The president was asked about the dropped charges by reporters in the Oval Office.
1: Frankly, I think she choked because the judge was really vicious. Instead of going after the people that did it, the judge went after her and went after her department.
15: At least six other people have also been arrested for allegedly vandalizing the pool. Pirro has said that the Justice Department would not have pursued the charges if the Interior Department had given all the information it had from the beginning. I'm Clayton Neville.
2: Authorities say a man who was arrested at President Trump's Los Angeles area golf course has pleaded not guilty to all charges, including federal felonies. Correspondent Mike Hempen reports.
16: The Los Angeles County Sheriff's Department says 38-year-old Jeanine John Taylor was taking photos and video and had a 16-round magazine with ammunition in his pocket. Authorities recovered a loaded pistol in his car. Taylor was arrested Sunday after appearing to monitor security preparations at Trump National Golf Course 2 days before the president's fundraiser there. Investigators searched Taylor's home in Downey, California, and found several firearms, magazines, and ammunition, body armor, and a notebook that contains what authorities describe as concerning statements. I'm Mike Hempen.
2: A Senate committee voted along party lines Thursday to hold Dr. Anthony Fauci in contempt of Congress over his refusal to answer questions at a hearing and his handling of the COVID-19 pandemic. Steve Futterman reports that instead of having the full Senate vote on the contempt charge, it went directly to the Department of Justice, who will decide Fauci's fate.
17: 1 week after this.
18: It is a total disgrace what you did to this country. Who the f- do you think you were for doing that?
17: The Republican-controlled Senate Homeland Security Committee gathered to consider holding Anthony Fauci in contempt. Last week, Fauci refused to answer all questions, more than 100, resulting in a bit of political theater when Republican Josh Hawley asked Fauci this.
18: What day of the week is it today?
19: On the advice of counsel, I respectfully decline to answer based upon my rights under the Fifth Amendment to the Constitution.
18: What color tie are you wearing?
19: On the advice of counsel.
17: Like last week, it became a battle between Republicans and Democrats, but with the GOP holding an 8-7 majority, the eventual result was pretty clear. Before the vote, both sides spoke. Republican Ron Johnson from Wisconsin.
20: It's been 6 years since the pandemic began. Last Wednesday's hearing was an excellent hearing from a standpoint of legitimate questions being raised, legitimate questions the American people want answers to. Legitimate questions that some of them only Anthony Fauci, Saint Fauci, Mr. Science could answer.
17: Democrats accused the GOP of conducting a witch hunt And Connecticut Senator Richard Blumenthal compared it to the McCarthy era of the 1950s.
0: Even during the darkest days of the McCarthy hearings, counsel were allowed to speak. We denied that opportunity to Dr. Fauci, and we should hear from his counsel.
17: In the end, Fauci was found in contempt. Normally, the next step would be to take the resolution to the full Senate. But with Senate approval virtually impossible, Rand Paul took the resolution directly to the Justice Department. It will now determine whether to bring charges. President Trump stopped short yesterday of saying exactly what he would like to be done, but did say what Fauci did was, in his words, a lot more serious than a lot of crimes. I'm Steve Futterman.
2: Water companies cyber attacked, and a celebrity blogger's live stream sends him to the hospital when America This Week continues after these messages.
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2: Welcome back to America This Week. I'm John Trout. Hackers hit water utilities in at least seven states this week. Federal investigators still haven't confirmed who's behind it. The new old tech guy, Chuck Palm, is following the story.
25: On July 26, hackers broke into internet-connected controls at water systems in at least seven different states. Over 30 in Minnesota, 9 more in Michigan, and they went about changing administrators' passwords and knocking some systems into manual mode. These were not fancy exploits, but simple security failures that every systems administrator should already have in place. CISA and FBI have already warned the water sector to lock down those same internet-facing controls. Officials in Michigan and Minnesota both say every system kept running safely, but this hit the pressure and monitoring systems, not your drinking water. The speculation is this playbook matches a 2023 Iran-linked hack on a Pittsburgh-area water authority, and it lands amid rising U.S.-Iran tensions. But no official attribution yet, just some pattern recognition. The CISA's fix is free, simply stronger passwords, and taking that connection offline. I'm the new old tech guy, Chuck Palm.
2: Gossip influencer Perez Hilton has landed in the hospital following a troubling live stream that had some viewers calling 911. Entertainment reporter Kevin Carr picks up the story.
26: Celebrity blogger turned influencer Perez Hilton was involved in an alarming incident on Tuesday. Hilton, whose real name is Mario Armando Lavandera Jr., broadcast a live stream on TikTok from his home in Miami and appeared to engage in self-harm. Hilton was seen naked and covered in what appeared to be blood. He wielded a large kitchen knife and was cutting himself. In spite of the graphic details, TikTok did not immediately take the content down, which Hilton even acknowledged.
5: I'm surprised TikTok lets this stay.
26: Later, TikTok said this was due to a moderator error. The authorities received multiple calls, and the sheriff's office was quickly dispatched to Hilton's home, heard in this audio obtained by TMZ. Hilton noted the police arrival live.
5: The police are here.
26: A neighbor captured footage of the officers calling on him to come out, heard in this Instagram post from Only in Dade. Hilton was treated on the scene and taken to the hospital where he is undergoing a psychological evaluation. Hilton's family released a statement thanking his fans for support and requesting privacy. I'm Kevin Carr.
2: That's our show for today. America This Week is produced by Jeff McKay. I'm John Trout. This is Westwood One.
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34: ABC News, I'm Brian Clark. Iran is making demands of the U.S. as the two sides discuss the reopening of the Strait of Hormuz. ABC's Marcus Moore has the latest.
35: Iran saying that the strait will not reopen unless the U.S., quote, corrects its behavior. Iranians have also reiterated six uncompromising demands for the U.S. that include lifting its naval blockade on the Iranian ships and ports there, as well as calling on the U.S. and its allies to halt any attacks on Iranian proxies across the region.
34: The bug fire near Reno, Nevada has grown to cover more than 6,000 acres, and another day of hot temperatures in the west increases the fire risk. In Utah Saturday, two helicopter crew members were declared dead a day after their heavy lift helicopter crashed battling a fire. Embattled Republican Congressman Max Miller of Ohio is staying in his race for re-election despite calls to drop out from some within his party, including his former father-in-law.

0: law, Senator Bernie Moreno of Ohio. This is ABC News. Families in Chicago are demanding answers after dozens of decomposing bodies were found last week at a Southside funeral home. ABC's Eric Horn has the latest.
1: Latasha Johnson recounting her mother's funeral at South Chicago Chapel as police arrived Thursday awaiting a warrant to search the property.
2: If that would have happened with them coming in, it wouldn't have been it would have been chaos.
1: Johnson describing a horrendous smell, which she says the funeral director's husband claimed was mildew.
2: He got Lysol. You spraying Lysol over there.
1: The news breaking hours later, the medical examiner reporting the discovery of 56 bodies stored improperly.
0: License of one of the directors has been revoked. Police are still investigating. Jorge Messi, the father of soccer icon Lionel Messi, died in Argentina at 68. Local soccer club in Rosario said he had been treated in recent months for an unspecified illness. I'm Brian Clark, ABC News.
3: At 7:02, we have a clear sky and 73 degrees downtown at the Arch. I'm Tom Ackerman, and these are the stories making news. A Cahokia Heights firefighter is recovering after his fire truck was struck by two vehicles when they crossed over into the southbound lanes of Route 3 Saturday afternoon.
4: The fire truck overturned. A passenger vehicle and a pickup truck collided and then crossed over into the firefighter's lane, which was southbound on Route 3. It is not clear just how many people were injured or the extent of their injuries. Cahokia Heights Fire reported in a release that everyone involved was taken to the hospital for evaluation and treatment. No other information was available. The release went on to say no other comments would be made until the investigating agency ruled what happened. Illinois State Police is handling that investigation. Maria Aquina, KMOX News.
3: Two 19-year-old men are being charged in what authorities call an alleged attack on St. Louis police and alcohol, tobacco, and firearms agents. Justin R. Price and Alexavier Bishop are charged with aiding and abetting the assault of federal agents, according to a filing Thursday. The shooting happened July 28th, just after 9 p.m. Officers believe Price, Bishop, and one other person were stopped one block over from an ongoing traffic stop at Oriole and Thecla Avenues when 12 shots rang out from an automatic weapon. No one was injured in the shooting. In sports, the Cardinals lost to the Rockies at Busch Stadium 8-6. They go for the series sweep this afternoon at 1:15. We'll have it on KMOX with a 12:20 pregame. Before that, sports on a Sunday morning will be joined in the 10 o'clock hour by Belrive Country Club head professional Mike Tucker, the women's soccer coach at SLU, Katie Shields, NASCAR driver Daniel Suarez. In the 11 o'clock hour, it's Bill McDermott talking soccer, Chaim Bloom, the Cardinals president of baseball operations, and Bernie Miklas. Our weather today, an extreme heat warning. We get a high of 95 degrees. It's 73 right now. I'm Tom Ackerman, KMOX News.
5: Hey there, good Sunday morning to you. Michael Calhoun with you, and hope you're having a wonderful weekend. And today should be a little bit hotter than it's been getting into the beginning of the weekend. Saturday, beautiful day in St. Louis. Sunday, Dave Murray says it's going to be hot again today. Sets us up for the beginning of the week. Of course, we've got the latest from our meteorology team every hour here on KMOX. So stay tuned for the very latest. But let's get into what we're going to be talking about over the next hour. And it's some stuff you may have seen out on the road, some stuff that's impacted your life. You went to vote this past week if you're on the Missouri side of the river. And we're going to start off with take a look at that car that's in front of you on the road. Do they have a license plate or do they have a temp tag? And is the temp tag expired? It's long been a frustration for St. Louis drivers out on the roads. I can remember Charlie Brennan tweeting photos that he's taken of expired, long expired temp tags. Some of those are years old. Well, the Chris and Amy show talk with the director of the Missouri Department of Revenue about the new system that we have heard about. This has been years in the making. Of course, this problem's been discussed a whole bunch, and we've heard about the solution. It's been on the way. It takes a lot to get a new system up and running, and this connects the car dealers into it so that there's no going to the DMV even. When you buy a new car, you pay the taxes or you finance the taxes, and you get your plates. It all gets taken care of right there. And so they got it straight from the source at the Missouri Department of Revenue in Jefferson City about how this system is going to work. And the big question is, when will it finally arrive and begin to take effect? So we'll start off with that. We'll also talk about the U.S. weapons stockpile. Both Ukraine and Iran have been long fronts at this point, months and years, fronts for the U.S. military. And so the question is, do we have enough weapons? What's up with the stockpile of Patriot missiles, the JDAM missiles from Boeing? What are we doing in terms of making sure that the United States has an appropriate stockpile of those? So we'll talk with a program director of emergency and security studies at Tulane University to find out the latest on that. And we'll finish out by talking about the election results from the primary. There were some surprises and there were some blowouts for sure. And Dave Glover talked about that with our own John Hancock. A lot coming up this hour, but we're going to start off with those temporary tags. Trish Vincent is the director of the Missouri Department of Revenue, and she explains this new fusion system that will allow car buyers to pay their sales tax at the point of purchase, not weeks or months or years later, while they have a temporary tag on their car. How does this work, and when is the new system expected to take effect?
6: We hope that we are going to be rolling that out mid-February. So whenever you go in to buy your vehicle, as long as you have car insurance and as long as you paid your personal property tax, it's going to be a one-stop shop for those customers, because they'll collect the sales tax, the dealer will, and when you leave there, the other good part about this, temporary tags go away. I'm sure you see a lot of those in St. Louis. So instead of a temporary tag, you're going to get, it's still going to be a paper plate at first, but it's going to be, we're going to 7 digits, and it will have the actual plate number that we're going to make that plate and then mail it to you in the mail. So you should probably have it within 10 days. So that's an exciting part of this too, because if you see a temp tag today, that usually means that somebody has not written that check. They haven't paid their personal property tax. And that means tax to the state, but it also means tax to the local jurisdictions out there. So this, there's a lot of great things coming on board with Fusion in February of 27.
7: And so this was signed into law by the governor last summer, correct?
6: Actually, it's a number of years ago, because we actually rolled out the driver's license side of Fusion in November of 24 before I got here. So this is the second part. Fusion is 50 unique systems in one nexus. We have a lot of systems that are on the mainframe and they're old, and we're trying to get off of that. So this was signed a number of years ago, and we have been working feverishly on the motor vehicle side of it.
7: So my understanding is a lot of people who had the temporary tags well past expiration, it was cheaper for them to pay fines in the form of tickets than it was to pay for property tax. So this eliminates all of that, correct? And you will not be able to purchase a car unless you can do this?
6: Well, if you have not paid your personal property tax and you're at a dealership buying a vehicle, they will give you a 15-day interim permit. But we're going to track those. Right now, we can't really track the temporary tags because of our system. But we're going to be tracking those. And those folks that have not paid the personal property will have to go into a license office to complete their transaction. But we're going to have a little bit of enforcement on the back end of that. So, but you know, a lot of people today, when they go in and buy a car, many of them actually finance the sales tax part of it. So, if they do that today, then the dealership usually gives them a check that they can go to the local license office and pay their sales tax. So, we are going to track those 15-day ones. And of course, there's the purchase from person to person. You know, if you buy a car from your neighbor, those folks will still go to a license office, and they are collecting sales tax today.
8: And so just to be clear, the fusion process that starts in February of 2027, that is not just an option. Like, that's the only way people will buy cars, is that they will pay for the sales tax.
7: It's a requirement now.
8: In that moment versus, oh, no, I'm going to wait and do it the old way.
6: That's absolutely correct. So the dealers, we're talking, we have about 6,000 dealers across the state. We have been talking with them for months, and we're going to continue to do that. We will be training, or we have a Every 2 weeks, we have a WebEx with dealers across the state. And so they're preparing for this. And so it's very exciting. It's very exciting for our customers. And, you know, I know, Amy, you were talking about, oh, great, I don't have to do two visits. You're absolutely correct. And I think that's what a lot of people are going to really love about this, because they can just go to the dealership and take care of it all at one place.
7: I guess I'm a little confused by how it used to be. So you could purchase a car, but you didn't have to pay the sales tax when you bought the car?
6: Not at the dealer.
7: That doesn't make
8: like
7: any
8: I had to go to the
7: How is that make
8: I had to pay
7: sense?
8: Like a couple $1,000 or whatever
7: what
8: it is. Yeah.
7: What are y'all doing in Missouri?
8: He's from Illinois. And I know Illinois is because I remember Carol Daniel was talking about you buy
7: that
8: your
7: makes
8: car
7: no sense.
8: You pay it all at once.
7: When do you purchase anything and then pay the sales tax later?
6: Well, again, that was our law here in Missouri, and we're fixing that with this system, Chris. So now you can buy your car right here in Missouri.
8: Don't take that from him. He's very hard on us.
7: Yeah. Get it together, Missouri.
8: Well, they
7: thank
8: are.
7: You,
6: no,
7: thank
6: I
7: you
6: know.
7: For finally doing it.
8: Well, it's interesting because, like you said, the Fusion process will consolidate dealer transactions, title processing, notice of sales tax collection, and other services into a single statewide system, because all of that was broken up into a ton of different systems and programs.
6: That's absolutely correct. Ooh. And for the dealers, the notice of sale, like they have to report that every month. Okay, we can see that now with the Fusion system. So it's going to be some time saving on our dealers. They're going to see all these reports, and they're going to, you know, they're going to be able to have reports in the system that we can see. So it is really an improvement in technology, and that's what technology is supposed to do. There's going to be a lot of checks and balances, and eventually we're hopeful that we can put together your driver's license and your vehicles that you own. And so if you come in to renew your driver's license, we might say, hey, I noticed you've got plates that are due next month. Would you like to go ahead and renew those now? So, you know, it's going to be great for our customers and a lot better customer service. And there's going to be a lot of checks and balances. We can actually check insurance today real time. And so that's another thing that we're going to be doing with the Fusion system, that we can check to make sure that people have car insurance. If you've ever been in a wreck with an uninsured motorist, not fun. So there's lots of perks with our new system.
8: That's awesome. I love the fact that they could say, hey, you're going to need to renew your plates in a month. Do you want to do that now? Because the multiple trips to the DMV, I mean, we all know, we all hate it, right? Like, it's just, you just like dread it. We probably have more dread even than it's worth. But, you know, being able to consolidate those processes, like I remember when I got my driver's license renewed last time, just, you know, making sure, oh, we can update your voter registration. And even having that done on the spot was really nice. I do want to go back to something you said, though, about how people can finance the sales tax. So if someone's getting nervous, like, oh my gosh, I got to write a check for the car and the sales tax all at once, a lot of dealerships will be able to work the sales tax price into the payment plan. And then the dealership cuts you a check to pay the sales tax. Is that correct?
6: No. That's what happens today.
8: Okay.
6: But in the Fusion system, you know, and it's up to the dealership whether and your finances, too, because obviously if you want your car payment to be X, you want to make sure you stay within that particular window of the amount of money you borrow. But there are people that do roll their sales tax into their loans. And if they do that today, not the Fusion system, then the dealer would give you a check because you're financing it. Do you understand what I mean, Amy?
8: Yeah.
6: And then you take that to the DMV. But once Fusion rolls out for the cars, then they'll collect everything right there, and then we'll go in and get the money from the dealers on a regular basis. So you won't have to do anything different. If you either pay the dealer with a check for the sales tax, and then you finance the rest of the car, or you pay cash for the car if you're one of those lucky people, and cash for the sales tax, and they'll collect it all at the dealership.
7: Trish Vincent with the Missouri Department of Revenue. And I think you touched on it briefly at the top, but maybe not. If there is a sale from person to person, like they don't go through a dealership, don't sell their car to the car they have to a third party and then have that third party sell it. What happens then? What if you just sell your car to your neighbor?
6: So then you'll have to give them a notice of sale like you do today. Then those folks will go to a license office, and just like they do today. And when they go in, they will pay the sales tax again as they do today. There won't be any temp tags in the license offices either. There, once Fusion rolls out, they'll get a paper plate. They'll get their 7-digit license number. It will be good for 30 days, but if any law enforcement pulls up that number on that interim plate, they'll know who owns it. It won't be like these temp tags that, you know, are out there that have expired or whatever. That will be the actual license plate that the corrections folks will make for us, and that will get to you in the mail.
7: So as we say goodbye here, what will end up being the tax impact for the state in terms of revenue and what Missouri expects to recoup from all of this?
6: Well, we won't have those temp tags out there, so I really do not have the exact figures, but it is thousands and thousands of dollars that we are not collecting in state taxes because those temp tags are out there. Now, we eventually, you know, catch up with those folks, but there is delay, and there won't be any more delay. So we'll be getting more money into the bank for our roads because, you know, this money we collect goes to highways. And then your local communities will be getting that money much quicker as well. So it is a positive across the board for all of us.
7: So the full implementation, February of next year, this will all go into effect.
5: That is Trish Vincent, the director of the Missouri Department of Revenue. Stay tuned. Coming up next, we'll take you to the U.S. weapons stockpile on KMOX.
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2: 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Still trusted. 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
5: It's a Sunday morning on the Voice of St. Louis, KMOX. Michael Calhoun with you. If you missed our conversation about those temporary tags and how the state is finally taking action to make sure that people have actual license plates and pay their taxes when they purchase vehicles, you can download the Odyssey app and rewind to our last segment to hear about that. Right now, Megan Lynch talks with Michael Wallace, the Senior Professor of Practice, Program Director of Emergency and Security Studies at Tulane University. We've got the front in Ukraine. We've got the front in Iran. How is the U.S. weapons stockpile holding up?
21: Michael, thanks so much for your time this morning.
22: Thank you, Megan. I appreciate you having me on.
21: So Reuters this week reported that the U.S. has used virtually all of its long-range precision missiles during the Iran war, according to sources that they're in contact with. You know, for those of us out here that might not have a firm understanding of how these stockpiles work, could you give us a sense of that?
22: Yeah, and if you'll indulge me for a minute, let me put this in context for your listeners. So the U.S. does strike warfare very well. What is strike warfare? It's precision bombing of targets, either military targets or critical infrastructure targets, to allow U.S. forces to do what they need to do. And during the first Gulf War back in 1991 and then the invasion of Iraq, the U.S. just dominated with precision strike warfare, and this caused other countries to take notice, specifically China, Russia, and Iran. And so what happened was, over the preceding years, these countries developed countermeasures to our strike warfare. And this is kind of what you're seeing now. There's a reason why U.S. carriers can't operate in the Arabian Gulf right now, is because Iran does have ballistic missiles. They have drones, and it's now too dangerous for American warships to operate. So you have these weapons, such as the Army's tactical missile system, precision strike munitions, and Tomahawk missiles, that allow the U.S. to do the strike warfare, but not to endanger a pilot or an aircraft or a system like that. So the reason that the U.S. has been using these types of weapons, it allows the U.S. more flexibility and it reduces the danger to U.S. pilots and aircraft.
21: Now, I did neglect to mention that you are a retired military intelligence officer, 2 decades of active service. So you have a real depth of knowledge that we've brought in this morning, and I appreciate that, because I think when people hear reports like this, they think, okay, what does all of this mean if we're using up these precision weapons? What's it mean for readiness for future conflicts?
22: Yeah, and this is always a touchy subject. You mentioned that I was in the military. I was an intelligence officer. The operational security always is, you know, I always flinch when people start talking about things like this. But, I mean, it's no secret. The U.S. has been using these weapons. And what this means is that the U.S. needs to produce more of these weapons, and they need to do it rather quickly. Again, if the U.S. is in any type of conflict, whether it be in Iran or other places in the world, these weapons are very important to the way the U.S. order of battle, or the way the U.S. fights these conflicts. So it is of concern. I wouldn't panic, but the U.S. military also realizes that it needs more of these weapons. And I think you've also been seeing reports of the U.S. contracting with certain companies that make these missiles to boost production. So while a lot of munitions are being used, I think within 1 to 4 years, we'll see stockpiles at least up to levels that are what is needed. That makes sense.
21: Should we be concerned that this is being openly discussed through media channels? Now, I'm sure other countries already have some intelligence on our weapons stores, but, you know, does this affect, for example, deterrence? If other countries know what our stockpile of weapons might be?
22: Yes, And what concerns me more, I mean, this is, we have a free society. We have the First Amendment. It's good to question the government and get information. The thing that, that bothers me are the leaks. Both the Reuters article and then there was a report in the Washington Post, I believe it came out yesterday, talking about the Secretary of War at Camp David and his discussions with Trump. That's what concerns me more because anyone in the military, you take an oath to defend, you know, support and defend the Constitution of the United States. And I don't understand why anyone would want to volunteer information that could hurt the United States, the U.S. military, and the forces that are currently in theater. So that's what kind of disturbs me more than the discussions about it. I guarantee you China, Russia, even Iran, they have pretty good idea about how many munitions we have used and how many munitions we have left. But still putting this out there in the press, leakers, that bugs me more than the actual discussions.
21: You mentioned that manufacturing is ramped up to, you know, restore what we have. You know, do we have the resources, both financial and material, to replenish these types of sophisticated weapons quickly?
22: Unfortunately, the answer is yes and no. We do, but we used to have a saying, no bucks, no Buck Rogers. And so you see the Department of War going back to Congress requesting more funding. And we're talking billions of dollars. These weapons are very sophisticated. It's not an easy process, but the production line's already in place. They just have to have the money and the material to put these things together.
21: As someone who has watched this and studied this, what other questions do you have about not only these leaks, but, you know, just about the situation and the status of our weapons in the United States right now?
22: I will tell you that the U.S. military is bar none the top military in the world. We have competitors. China has done amazing things in the last 20 years. Their fleet is now much larger than ours, which as a former Navy guy kind of caused me a little bit of pain and angst. But, you know, the thing that I'm going to pivot here a little bit, the thing that really concerns me are drones and aircraft that can be used in an asymmetric environment. So what asymmetric is when you have an adversary that uses a weapon that costs maybe a fraction of the other weapon that has to bring it down. So for example, launching drones against ships, especially U.S. warships, you're talking about something that costs, you know, $10,000, $20,000, $30,000, $40,000, and you're using a $1 million missile to bring it down. That can't go on. And you know, here's another way of looking at it. You're basically throwing a $1 million house after something like a washing machine. And that's what concerns me more is the fact that the conflict in Ukraine has changed drone warfare so quickly. It's jumped generations in over 4 years that now we have very smart drones that are very capable. And how do we defend ourselves here in the United States against these drones? Ukraine has showed us, both Russia has attacked critical infrastructure in Ukraine. Ukraine has been attacking critical infrastructure in Russia. And here in the U.S., we need to start thinking about how we can protect our critical infrastructure against these attacks. Because I guarantee you, if we're learning lessons from this, our adversaries are learning lessons from this. And that's what really concerns me right now is the fact that we here in the United States, I don't think we're prepared for anything like what's happening in Ukraine and other places in the world.
21: Michael, thank you so much for your insights. Really appreciate your time today.
22: Thank you for having me on. I appreciate it.
5: That's senior professor at Tulane, Michael Wallace, with our Megan Lynch talking about the state of the U.S. weaponry. Coming up next, we'll talk about the Missouri election results, some surprises, some blowouts, and we'll get it all from John Hancock up next.
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16: As we continue on KMOX on a Sunday morning, Michael Calhoun with you. Rewind, if you've missed anything this hour, we've got sports on a Sunday morning coming up next hour. And after the break, we'll talk with Johnny Rabbit about St. Louis history. But first, let's talk about the history that was made just this past week. Some election results that may have been more of a blowout than people expected. Some surprises and some not surprises in the primary election results. The Dave Glover Show brought in KMOX political analyst, former chair of the Missouri Republican Party, John Hancock, for a long discussion about what we decided.
17: Overall vibe of the primary elections yesterday.
18: About what we expected. A little surprised at the margin of Amendment 5. A little surprised at the margin of Jake Zimmerman.

0: and a little surprised that Bill Eichel performed so poorly. But otherwise, I mean, it was pretty much what I expected. And, you know, this is a unique cycle we're in. This is only the third time since 1990 where the November elections will have just one statewide race on the ballot for state auditor. It's only happened three times in the last 36 years.
1: Wow. So, John, you're a tea leaf reader. 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
2: Thing, what's your gut? Is this like a false spring where we're going to look back in a couple years and go, yeah, I remember that. That was kind of kooky. Or will we look back in 20 years and go, yeah, that was the start of the big change?
3: Yeah, well, I think the start of the big change was back when AOC defeated the number three Democrat leader in the House. What was that, 6 years ago, 8 years ago, something like that. And, you know, it's interesting the parallels between the Republicans and the Democrats when just 4 years ago in the midterms that looked like it was going to be a great Republican midterm. Joe Biden was president. Democrats controlled everything. And Republicans went and nominated Herschel Walker in Georgia and Dr. Oz in Pennsylvania. And we took what could have been a great advantage for us and squandered it. And I think the Democrats may have done the same thing in Michigan last night, because if they lose this, currently Michigan's a Democrat held Senate seat. If they lose that Democrat held Senate seat, there's virtually no path for them to take a majority of the Senate in the upcoming midterms.
2: And how is the Republican up there? Is the name, what is, that's not Paxton, is it?
4: No, that's
3: Mike Rogers. Mike Rogers, former congressman. Rogers. He ran for the Senate 2 years ago. He was the Republican nominee. He lost. Not the greatest candidate, but a solid guy. He's center right. He's not wacky. And that's going to be an interesting race. Now he's swimming uphill because of where the president's approval rating is. But the Democrats have nominated somebody that, in my estimation, is beatable.
2: So, John, what do you think of this? My only analysis from last night was apropos of amendments 4 and 5 going down as hard as they did. To me, that was the voters saying, OK, number one, we don't trust you people. Number two, we're not stupid. And the way you drafted these amendments makes it look like we're stupid.
3: Yeah, I mean, I'm not at all surprised about Amendment 4. There was virtually no money spent in support of it. Amendment 5, I was surprised at the size of the margin. A couple of observations on that. Missouri, as a rule, is averse to big change, big, bold change. This was a big, bold, proposition. Eliminate the income tax, replace it with sales tax. And so the voters are going to be naturally in Missouri averse to that sort of big change. And then, of course, there were millions of dollars spent for Amendment 5, but there were also millions of dollars spent against it. And throughout the course of at least my involvement, which is way too long, if there's significant money spent on the anti side of any ballot question, it almost always is defeated.
2: Mm-hmm. Rach?
5: John, I'm wondering how do you think Governor Mike Kehoe is feeling today? You mentioned, you know, broad sweeping change. That's what Amendment 5 would have been. And it was that was a lofty goal for him that he wasn't able to meet. I mean, what's his next step now?
3: I think as it relates to income taxes. So for the last 10 years, basically, we have whittled Missouri's income tax down from 6% to where it is now, which is 4.7%. And that was done through economic growth. So as revenues increased, taxes were cut. I suspect he will continue on that course. We're not in a great revenue environment right now, but that can change. So I think for the remainder of his term, he'll be focused on reducing income taxes, not as quickly as he would like or would have hoped, but I think he's going to stay the course on getting those taxes as low as possible. He believes it's an economic growth tool. I do, too.
4: Is the problem, because to me, the problem, John, as somebody that voted against it was, and it was an easy no, I didn't even think about it because it was so incomplete. You're not giving me enough information to make me say, oh, yeah, because I think all of us would be like, hey, no income tax. That would be great if it can be made up in a defined way. Where I know that I don't lose on the other side of it because I know where I'm at now. I don't want the uncertainty of maybe getting kicked in the butt in 2020.

0: 2027 or 2028 because of unforeseen parts of this.
1: Yeah, I think that was a tactical mistake. The House version of the bill had a lot more specifics in it, and then it got amended in the Senate and, you know, blah, blah, blah. You know, if they would have said up front, we're going to raise sales taxes, we're going to broaden the base to include services. But here's the thing. You're going to get a 5% cut on your income tax. Your sales taxes are going to go up 2.8%. But you don't pay sales tax on your mortgage. You don't pay sales tax on your utility bills. You don't pay sales tax on your health insurance. So if you look at the money you actually spend that is subject to taxes, if you make 70 grand a year, you might be spending 40 of that on stuff that's taxable, and that's going to get a 2.8% increase. Your 70 grand is going to get a 5% decrease. That would have been a better way to sell it.
2: Right.
1: But they chose not to do that.
0: John, I'm sorry, Dave, didn't mean to interrupt.
2: No, go ahead.
0: Is this margin in part because of people on fixed incomes were all like, no way?
1: Some of that. And I think Dave hit the nail on the head. There's a fundamental distrust of government, and that's in both parties. Yeah. And so I think the lack of specifics kind of fostered that sentiment among the electorate. And I am surprised it went down with, 83%? I thought it would be more 60-40, 65-35. But clearly, and, you know, big, bold change is not something that Missourians embrace very often.
2: John, we only have about 60 seconds here, but I heard you say this morning with Chris and Amy that the St. Charles County executive race was, to your way of thinking, the most important race last night.
1: Yeah, no question, because you had a very hard right, demagogic candidate in Bill Eigel, who a lot of people thought in a three-way race, because he's got such a good grasp of the right base of the Republican Party, would be the favorite to win. And at the end of the day, he didn't perform. And now he's lost a governor's primary. He ran for chairman of the Missouri Republican Party. Everybody thought he's going to win that. He did not. And now he's lost the Republican nomination for, did I say Democratic Party? Republican Party. He's lost the Republican nomination for county executive. That actually was good news for Mike Kehoe, because Eigel's been one of Kehoe's most fiercest critics.
3: That is our John Hancock with our Dave Glover Show, talking about the primary election results. Stay tuned. Tom Ackerman's going to bring in Johnny Rabbit for a conversation about all things St. Louis up next. I'm Michael Calhoun. Thank you for joining us this morning. Stay tuned for The Rabbit and then sports on a Sunday morning.
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5: The great Chuck Berry, and the music brings back such great memories. It's 7:48. It is KMOX. Tom Ackerman with you, joined by Johnny Rabbit. Johnny, let's take a little trip on the Johnny Rabbit time machine. How are you?
6: All right. I'm fine. I hope you are, too. Thank you so much, Tom. Good to hear Johnny Be Good by Chuck. We're off to the 50s with a carefully culled collection of that decade that gave us such things as the Korean War, architect Minoru Yamasaki's modernistic triple-span Lambert Terminal. We got rock and roll and the Salk polio van scene, but we had the loss of the St. Louis Browns and the St. Louis Star-Times newspaper. Now, in that transformative time, we had the tornado of 59 that killed 21 people. It was the big news story of the year. But that event played a major role in the development of Gaslight Square. That place gave us positive international attention. Not far from Gaslight, our city fathers in 59 felt they'd hit on the best way to revitalize the center of the city, and that was to tear down most everything in Mill Creek to create a new city in the city. Well, the intentions were good, the idea, not so good. In the late 50s, downtown was starting to fade, but the end of what was still years away, with one of the biggest losses coming with 1985 St. Louis Center, which had a quick death. In the 50s, it seemed we were on the verge of potential decimation from nuclear war and that possible apocalypse as told in the 1959 movie On the Beach. And the plot was that World War III would happen in 64 and we'd all die. Well, it starred Gregory Peck, who as a kid actually sold newspapers at the corner of Euclid and Washington. Rabbit Time Machine listener David Alan Schroth of the St. Louis Public Library noted that the 1950s TV star of the Jackie Gleason Show and the Honeymooners was here on a promotional visit August 15th, 64 years ago. He conducted the Laclede Concert Band as they played his Jackie Gleason Show theme, Melancholy Serenade. They were right on the street outside of the old post office on 8th Street. It drew a big crowd. At the time, Jackie Gleason lived in the same New York City apartment building as Archbishop Fulton J. Sheen, who was also a 50s TV star with his show Life is Worth Living. Fulton J. Sheen, who was from Peoria, is being canonized at America Center this September 24th. This, too, will draw a big crowd. In the 50s, when hi-fi was hot, but Wi-Fi was not even around, few people had an FM radio. Plus, as Peter Mayer reminds us, KMOX AM still had CBS programs like the soap opera Ma Perkins and Gunsmoke with William Conrad as Matt Dillon. And going to the movies, well, often we'd wear 3D glasses for shows like The House of Wax with Vincent Price. It opened here at the Fox in 1953. Some big St. Louis products, big in the 50s, that halitosis fighter Listerine from Lambert Pharmaceuticals.

0: It came in heavy, embossed brown bottles wrapped in a dark corrugated paper tube, cardboard ends. It was sealed in tightly, and it contained 26% alcohol. Also, Tums, for the tummy still around, had a sister product called NR, Nature's Remedy, an all-vegetable laxative that had been around since the late 19th century. In the 50s, its slogan was NR tonight, tomorrow, all right. From the 50s, you may recall DJs Rush Hughes. He was the first disc jockey in St. Louis. And there was Gene Chase, Gil Newsom, Ray Manning, Chuck Norman, Bruce Hayward, Jack Elliott. Then shows like Russ David's Playhouse Party, sponsored by Peabody. On TV, we watched Texas Bruce, Wilma Sim, Cliff St. James, Frank Ashen, John Rodell, Dottie Bennett, too. Bob Goddard, he was the Globe Democrat's gossip columnist, a job I had in the 80s, and Miles Standish was in the Post as a movie reviewer. In those days, we found out about the daily papers where the movies were playing. Not anymore. Some 50 sports announcers. Oh, they were Harry Carabini, he's better known as Harry Carey, Stretch Miller, Gus Mancuso, France Laux, Dizzy Dean, Buddy Blattner. Advertisers, we had them like Uncle Leonard Lewis, who pitched Munch TV, Steve Mizrani sold appliances and boats, Dana Brown had Manhattan Coffee, Sam Muchnick promoted wrestling, Harold Koppler told us the Chase is the place, and starting in 1953, Ray Tucker was our St. Louis mayor. He was our last mayor to have been born in the 19th century. Well, the Bel Air Motor Hotel on Lindell, that went up and opened in 1959. DeVille Motor Hotel was started in 59, but it wasn't finished until 61. That's a parking lot today for the cathedral. In 53, there was a botched attempt to rob Southwest Bank at Kings Highway and Southwest. Perpetrators were characters that were so interesting. Charles Guggenheim made a movie about it called The Great St. Louis Bank Robbery, with star-to-be Steve McQueen. World premiere September 10th, 59 at the Lowe's Orpheum, with McQueen on stage and the master of ceremonies, KMOX Radio and TV's Kirk Ray, with Harry Fender broadcasting from the lobby on KMOX Radio. Now, the ho-hum Mid-America Jubilee was on our riverfront in September 56. It was a prototype of what hoped to be a permanent attraction to complement the planned Gateway Arch. It was 9 years and a month away. Jubilee was pretty dull, and there was a little jubilation about it. Thanks for visiting the 50s with us. Next Sunday in KMOX, 7:45 a.m., we'll talk about yesteryear restaurants and food, like toasted ravioli. Where did it come from? Where was the first pizza sold? What about the prosperity sandwich and Mayfair dressing and gooey butter cake and a lot more? I bet you're going to enjoy my next Oasis program. That's at 10 on Tuesday, August 18th at the Clayton Recreation Center. The subject is Our Own Oddities, and it's all about the unusual, the curious, the strange of St. Louis. Now we can pull, I think we'll try to pull Tom Ackerman away from watching the sheep detectives. I'm sure he's going to regale us with items of interest from today. Oh, let's listen. Here he is, Tom Ackerman.
1: All right, Johnny, thank you. We're going to get you set up for sports on a Sunday morning today at 10 o'clock. We'll be joined by a listener of the show, actually, that you know very well. He'll be with us in studio. His name is Dave Glover. Our afternoon host is going to join me in studio. He wants to sit in and enjoy sports on a Sunday morning up close. So we will do that with him today at 10:15. We'll be joined by the head professional at Belle Reve Country Club, Mike Tucker. The BMW Championship is coming there next week. We also have Katie Shields. She opens this week the St. Louis University women's soccer team. Highly ranked, highly thought of. They're going to be playing this week at Herman Stadium. Also with us today, Daniel Suarez, a month away from the Illinois Enjoy Illinois 300 at Worldwide Technology Raceway. The NASCAR driver will be with us. At 11:15, our guest is Bill McDermott, as Marcel Hartl has officially been transferred to Hanover 96 in Germany. We'll talk to Bill about that and other things St. Louis City SC. At 11:30, Cardinals president of baseball operations Heim Bloom. The Cardinals lost last night to the Rockies at Busch Stadium 8-6. go for the series win today at 1:15. We'll discuss things with Heim, who had a busy week last week with the trade deadline, and Bernie Miklas to wrap it all up. Talk a lot of baseball with Bernie. He'll be with us at 11:45. It's the one and only Sports on a Sunday Morning, and it comes your way in just a couple of hours. Thanks to Johnny Rabbit. Thanks to our producer, Drew Young. I'm Tom Ackerman. We'll talk to you at 10 o'clock right here on the home of the Cardinals, 104.1 FM, KMOX.

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14: ABC News, I'm Brian Clark. 10 people in Colorado Springs were hospitalized for heat-related illnesses. They were attending a food festival, and those searing temperatures are set to continue, and that could contribute to the ongoing fire risk. More on that from ABC's Samara Theodore.
15: Wildfires burning across the western U.S. and Canada. In California and Nevada, the bug fire burning, spreading across more than 6,500 acres and growing, racing towards hundreds of homes. In Oregon, the Wright Springs fire, now at least 23,000 acres. Evacuations underway.
14: Israeli Prime Minister Benjamin Netanyahu says that Israel rejects President Trump's 15-point peace plan for Gaza because Israel will not withdraw any troops until Hamas is fully disarmed. Iran says there will not be further talks with the U.S. until the U.S., quote, corrects its behavior. And no winner for the Powerball jackpot pushes Monday's prize to $905 million. This is ABC News. Outside Los Angeles, survivors of the devastating wildfires from last year said they're dealing with a new headache. A new campaign called Wildfire Victims First pushes for new legislation to reduce their rising cost. It's paid for in part by local utility companies who are accused of starting at least half a dozen of the state's most destructive wildfires. Morgan Wurlidge, who lost his home in Altadena, says he's frustrated by those company efforts. He says they have sent flyers to neighbors trying to disguise their intentions.
16: You try to disguise yourself as being supportive of, you know, of survivors after what we've been through is really insulting.
14: A 27-year-old woman and a 14-month-old child were killed when the boat they were on capsized in New York Harbor last night. The cause of the capsize is under investigation. There were 14 people on the boat. I'm Brian Clark, ABC News.
17: At 8:02, we have a sunny sky and 77 degrees downtown at the Arch. I'm Tom Ackerman, and these are the stories making news. St. Louis police investigating a deadly hit-and-run crash after a man died hours after being struck by a pickup truck.
18: The department says it responded to a call at around 10:30 p.m. in the area of Natural Bridge and North Grand Avenue. That's where the crash occurred. Officers found a man and woman with injuries related to that crash at the scene. Both were taken to a local hospital for treatment. A preliminary investigation revealed that a speeding pickup truck may have been behind this, traveling southbound on North Grand before hitting both people near the west curb and fleeing the scene. The man died hours after the crash, while the woman involved in this collision is in critical but stable condition. Police are asking anyone with information to call District 4 detectives at 314-444-2500 or to submit tips anonymously via Crime Stoppers. Ivy Lyons, KMOX News.
17: A Cahokia Heights firefighter is recovering after his fire truck was struck by two vehicles when they crossed over into the southbound lanes of Route 3 Saturday afternoon.
19: The fire truck overturned. A passenger vehicle and a pickup truck collided and then crossed over into the firefighter's lane, which was southbound on Route 3. It is not clear just how many people were injured or the extent of their injuries. Cahokia Heights Fire reported in a release that everyone involved was taken to the hospital for evaluation and treatment. No other information was available. The release went on to say no other comments would be made until the investigating agency ruled what happened. Illinois State Police is handling that investigation. Maria Aquina, KMOX News.
17: In sports, the Cardinals go for a series win this afternoon against the Rockies. It's a 1:15 start on KMOX. Cardinals lost last night 8-6. President of Baseball Operations Heim Bloom with us at 11:30. Bernie Miklas at 11:45. We're also joined by Mike Tucker, Katie Shields, Daniel Suarez, and Bill McDermott. Our weather today, an extreme heat warning, high of 95. Right now, it's 77 downtown. I'm Tom Ackerman, KMOX News.
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17: And welcome back to America 250. It's a special that we're doing here on the Voice of St. Louis, and today we're going to talk about governing the new nation. And Michael, we're very fortunate to have our colleague in the studio with us today, Brad Young, our legal expert, and just the right man for the job, Brad.
25: Thank you, John.
17: We are going to talk about winding down the Revolutionary War. Difficult times, sometimes barely didn't look like we were going to make it. But towards the end, it was becoming increasingly clear that we were going to be a nation. And so our leaders had to think about how they were going to structure and govern ourselves. And they started with something called the Articles of Confederation.
25: That's right, John. It was basically the nation's first operating system. It was born in wartime. It was shaped by the fear at the time of centralized power, and it was really designed just to keep the states in charge as opposed to having a very strong centralized government.
26: So putting that in plain English, what kind of country did the Articles create?
25: It was, Michael, I guess you could call it a loose partnership. The Articles actually, within the document, called itself a firm league of friendship. Each state really stayed a sovereign, almost as if it was its own sovereign country. And the national government was intentionally weak because, again, at that point in time in history, a strong central authority, meaning England, had really put the 13 colonies in jeopardy.
17: Well, and you think about having to create from whole cloth a government, a system that most people could agree upon. This thing took a while to ratify.
25: It did, John. It was initially proposed in 1777, but the ratification really kind of staggered and was kicked around for several years. States debated the details. Maryland held out the longest because of disputes over land claims, but full ratification didn't arrive until about 4 years later in 1781. And by that time, the Revolutionary War had recently ended.
0: What did the national government actually look like under the Articles?
25: Well, there was only one chamber to contrast it with what we have today. It was only one chamber. It was called a unicameral Congress, and every state got one vote, no matter how big or small. There was actually no president of any kind, and also no court system. So really, to settle disputes, that was one of the major issues in the Articles, because disputes could not be resolved because there was no mechanism to do that.
1: Yeah, and so the Congress, they had some things that they were authorized to do, but there was a lot of stuff that they were prohibited from doing.
25: Exactly. They could conduct diplomacy. They had the right to make war. There was a specific listed right to run a postal system, deal with Native American relations, and they could ask the states for troops or money. But that centralized government really lacked the powers that we consider basic. It could not tax, it could not regulate interstate commerce, and it had no reliable way to enforce decisions upon the states. In other words, they could not make the states do anything.
0: That sounds like a recipe for problems.
25: It was, and especially financially, Michael, Congress could request money, but it couldn't compel payment. It was basically, you know, begging for money from the states. So states oftentimes, and of course this makes a lot of sense contextually, they prioritized their own budgets. Many issued their own currencies that then became very unstable, and national credit. When I say national, I mean the entire initial country, the credit suffered because of that.
1: Well, they couldn't pay their bills, and that's obviously a recipe for failure.
25: Yeah, then as well as today.
1: Right.
25: Right, but foreign governments and creditors really could not take the initial United States seriously. So after the Revolutionary War, the U.S. had big debts. It struggled to pay interest, meet obligations, couldn't pay the veterans, the soldiers who served in the war. Most oftentimes went unpaid, and it projected this idea or the image of fiscal irresponsibility.
0: How did weakness at the center show up in foreign policy?
25: Well, as you would imagine, Michael, other powers tested us. Britain delayed leaving the Western forts, even though they promised to do so. Spain at times restricted access to the Mississippi River, which would, of course, impact at that point in time the western part of the nation. And because the U.S. couldn't enforce any treaties or regulate commerce, it was negotiating with countries like France and England. It was negotiating with them from a position of weakness because it had no inherent authority.
1: And so you got these 13 states out there running around. This was not a cohesive nation at that point. These states were always at odds.
25: Yeah, they were. They were always at odds. And even if you can imagine, states were adopting different currencies. They were imposing tariffs on each other. They set their own trade rules. So economically, you had this fragmented set of rules that would be applying differently throughout all of the initial colonies. And it really did bring or bred resentment between the states.
0: And that gets you the Shays Rebellion, right? What does everyone treat that as the flashing red warning light?
25: That, Michael, that was really the spark that got things moving to say, we got to get rid of the Articles of Confederation. In 1786 and 1787, following the Revolutionary War, many of the farmers in western Massachusetts, they were deep in debt, and they faced property foreclosures, even imprisonment. And the Massachusetts government also had to impose a lot of taxes to pay off its war debts, which hit rural farmers especially hard. So to prevent further foreclosures, there was this armed group of rebellion of men, former veterans, most of them, that forcibly shut down county courthouses across Massachusetts. and the state really struggled to suppress it. Leaders across the country saw it and thought, you know, if we can't maintain order and economic stability within one state, then really the entire project, this idea of us having an entire country, that entire effort was at risk.
1: Public safety and paying your bills. That sounds pretty contemporary, doesn't it?
25: It does.
1: You know, there's a tendency in schools, I think, to teach that the articles were just an utter disaster. And they certainly didn't work, but they weren't all bad, right?
25: No, it wasn't all bad at all, John, because I looking back, I think there were some real accomplishments with the Articles of Confederation, particularly when you talk about land policy. Not that that's a sexy topic, but it was successful in certain areas. For example, the Land Ordinance Act of 1785 and the Northwest Ordinance of 1787, that set up systems that were vitally important at that point in time in our country for surveying and selling and admitting new states and drawing the boundaries of existing states and making those formalized. And also the Northwest Ordinance prohibited slavery in the territory north of the Ohio River, which, again, for that time, that was a major policy decision when slavery was banned for all states north of the Ohio River.
26: So the Articles get the country through a war, and it helped us with expansion, but it couldn't manage peace.
25: No, it couldn't. You're exactly right there, Michael. And once enough people accepted that, then reform became inevitable. So in essence, the Articles solidified this idea that the American colonies should really start to act like a single country, which before that point in time, it would be more analogous to Europe, where they all acted separately. But at this point in time, they agreed, we have to act together.
1: Yeah, and so you've got a situation now where you've got the Continental Congress meeting. And at what point did they say, yeah, maybe we can't fix this. Maybe we just got to toss it.
25: Well, the first effort, John, was to fix it. It was the Annapolis Convention in 1786, but not many states showed up for that. And it called for, let's have a broader meeting. Not unlike many circumstances where you can't come up with a resolution, so we're going to kick the can down the road. Well, that can was the Constitutional Convention in Philadelphia in 1787, and it started the process of saying, let's amend the Articles of Confederation. Let's amend that. But really, at the end of that convention, there was broad consensus that this should be scrapped and we should go in a different direction.
1: It's America 250 here on the Voice of St. Louis. When we come back, we're going to take you into that fall in Philadelphia and talk about the birth of the United States Constitution. That's next on the Voice of St. Louis, KMOX.
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0: And welcome back to the KMOX America 250 special. I'm Michael Kelly. That guy over there is John Hancock, and joining us is Brad Young. Brad, in May of 1787, the delegates showed up in Philadelphia for what they thought was going to be a constitutional convention. What did they think they were there to do?
25: Well, officially, Michael, they were there to revise the Articles of Confederation. But pretty quickly, once they got into the room and started examining the problems they were having with the Articles, they quickly concluded that the problems were structural. In other words, you couldn't put enough patches on the Articles because the entire structure of the country was wrong. So over that summer, they drafted an entirely new constitution.
1: Yeah, and all the big names are there, right?
25: Yeah, all the big names are there. All the people you would think of. They were gathering in Independence Hall, May 25, 1787. 55 delegates participate at various times. You've got George Washington, who's presiding over the entire convention. You have James Madison, who keeps detailed notes, shapes debate. We even have those notes even today. Alexander Hamilton, he's not rapping at the time, but he is influential. Rhode Island, they don't even send anyone. They don't even bother. And yet what the convention did was that they decided to adopt secrecy.
1: Yeah.
25: So that people could really talk honestly and openly and bargain without instant public backlash. You know, we think that this instant backlash starts in our present day with social media, but it was present during that day with the newspapers.
0: And early on, these men show up with competing plans. Give us a quick tour as to what was going on there.
25: They do, Michael. There was multiple plans. There was what was called the Virginia Plan, which was essentially Madison's design, and it pushed a strong national government, two legislative chambers like we see today, and representation by population alone. So small states, they pushed back with what's called the New Jersey Plan, which kept equal state votes. So Rhode Island would have the exact same vote as Pennsylvania, for example. But Hamilton floats an even more centralized model with life tenured features. So it wasn't adopted, but it argues for national strength.
1: You know, some of that tension between the larger states and the smaller states lives on with us to this day. And that it was a fundamental problem that they had to resolve how they do it.
25: Yeah. It was something that we call now the Great Compromise. It's sometimes called the Connecticut Compromise. And you get a House of Representatives, a lower house of Congress that's based on population. And then you have the upper house, the Senate, with equal representation from each state. So that's the bargain, I think, that really makes this entire plan possible. And it crafted a system that balanced equal representation with the states that were more populous. So in other words, it wasn't just that the small states had equal voice to the big states. There was certainly that in the Senate, but in the House, the bigger states could have more representatives, so that was the compromise that brought everyone together.
26: And then there's the hardest issue to deal with, which was slavery. How did that shape the document?
25: It was a very, very difficult a topic of the day, Michael. And through compromises that the delegates even knew then, and we know what they were thinking then because we have their writings that reflect it, but it was morally fraught and politically necessary to keep the Union together. So what came to bear was what's called a three-fifths compromise that affects representation and taxation. There's a fugitive slave clause, but they delay any ban on international slave trade until 1808, really just to keep the entire Union together.
1: You know, you think about politics, one of the definitions that I like is who gets what how.
25: Yes.
1: And this thing, high principles in the Constitution, obviously, but at the end of the day, this is a product of political compromise from start to finish.
25: Yeah, it is. And that's really the genius. And some folks would even say the tragedy is that it institutionalizes compromise. It creates a stronger national government, which was needed, but it also kicked the can down the road on issues like slavery, because the thought at the time was we have to have these compromises if we're going to get this off the ground.
26: Talk about the design choices that make the Constitution strong but not tyrannical.
25: This is key, Michael, and it's key even as we look at events today. And it's called separation of powers, checks and balances. It's also referred to as federalism. You divide power among branches and between national and state governments. So the government can act, it can tax, it can regulate commerce, it can defend, but there is no specific source of government that has concentrated power very easily.
1: So you got these 55 delegates are meeting in secrecy. They're hammering out details. They finally get to a product that they can, you know, most of them can deal with, can live with. But now you've got to get it ratified. And that's a whole separate political upheaval.
25: It is, John. And if you can imagine even today, getting something out of Congress is difficult. That's why there's the phrase, it's like getting an act of Congress through, right? And that was even true in that day. So what the framers of the Constitution decided was that they would go and have these special state conventions, not the state legislatures, that frames the ratification as popular assent that really sparks intense public debate, including what we know now as the Federalist Papers, which was a series of essays that were generated because of this popular assent.
26: And the takeaway was?
25: Well, the result was a system that was strong enough to function, unlike the Articles of Confederation. It was flexible enough to adapt, but it was inevitably tied to the compromises of its era, including slavery.
1: So the 55 delegates now, there had to be some dissension amongst those members, right? I mean, at the end, did everybody say, oh, it's good enough?
25: Yeah. Well, what happened was is that the dissent came, and through that dissent, it developed the product that we now know as the Constitution. So there was almost unanimity at the end of the process, but it was those debates and disputes that framed the compromises that gave us the final product.
1: And the governing philosophy that's contained in the Constitution comes from a variety of thinkers and philosophers and even governing structures around the world, right?
25: That's true. And that's where this idea of checks and balances or separation of powers, that's where all of that comes from, because they were dealing with issues of the day that meant we don't want any single branch of government to be too powerful. So we do have these things like separation of powers, checks and balances. Don't put all of the power in a single hand. So the Constitution, as drafted, it spreads that power out. But then, and this is the genius part, it not only spreads out the power, but it gives each branch tools that we call checks and balances to keep track of all the other branches of government.
1: Yeah, the whole idea was to pit ambition against ambition, understanding that most of the people that go into politics are power hungry. And this document really takes that into account.
25: Yeah, yeah, yeah. Having narcissistic people seeking office for the accumulation of power, that's not new. That was done even in those days. And so that's another part of the genius, is that the Constitution assumes that people in politics are going to be self-serving, they're going to be narcissistic, and because of that, you pit each branch of government against the others in order to keep them all in check.
1: And when it works great, and when it doesn't, it doesn't. And
25: it does.
1: And we'll get into some of those checks and balances when we return. It's America 250. Brad Young is our erudite guest today. Michael Kelly and John Hancock with you, and we'll be right back after this on The Voice of St. Louis, KMOX.
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2: Welcome back to America 250 here on KMOX. Brad Young is our guest. We've been talking about, so far today, the Articles of Confederation and the Constitution of the United States, which was a product of, as we discussed, tremendous compromise and a genius document in so many, many ways, the longest-running constitution in world history, I believe, Brad.
3: You are correct, John.
2: And now we want to get into the structures that I think you and I and Michael all agree make this such a brilliant governing instrument, and that's the concept of separation of powers. And that was one way that the founders decided to check the powers that they were creating in this new federal government. What were the separation of powers?
3: Well, the separation of powers was this idea that, again, no single branch of government should have too much power. And on top of that, each branch of government would have tools to make sure that the other equal branches of government did not obtain too much power. So the idea is that as each branch of government, whether it's the legislative, whether it's the executive, or whether it's the judicial branch, all three would have its own power, but all three would also be able to check the power of all of the other branches of government.
4: Where did these framers get this idea?
3: Well, Michael, really, if you look at history and political theory, they got it from there, but they also got it from practical experience. They watched and even experienced in Britain how this over-centralized power so oftentimes got things wrong. And they watched weak governments across the world fail because they were too weak to operate. And they even experienced it themselves because their own governments were failing under the Articles of Confederation. So they aimed for a government that was strong enough to act, but structured so as to resist the tyranny and the type of tyranny that the colonists experienced under England.
2: They were freaked out, most of them, not all of them, but they were freaked out about having a king because they'd lived that experience and they didn't like the king so much. And yet there's a part of our structure of government, our branches of government, that's kind of loosely modeled on the British Parliament.
3: Yes.
2: The House of Lords, House of Commons idea.
3: Correct.
2: Walk us through the branches and what each of them does.
3: Well, John, if you look at Article 1 of the Constitution, it outlines what does Congress do and what are the powers of Congress. And we see in Article 1 that Congress makes the laws. Congress also has what's called the power of the purse, meaning they control spending. It also regulates commerce. And we see, again, all of these things operating today. Also, in Article 1, it gives the power to declare war to Congress, but it also allows Congress the power of impeachment, which, of course, is one of the ultimate checks and balances on the executive branch.
2: And well, they can impeach judges, too.
3: They can, and many judges. In fact, more judges have been successfully impeached over the years, certainly than presidents. So it shows that power works both on the executive branch as well as the judicial branch. If you look at Article 2, that outlines the power of the executive branch, the president. The president executes the laws. He or she commands the military, negotiates treaties. But that treaty would have to then be approved by the Senate, which is another factor of that checks and balances so that the president can't make treaties with countries that don't seem reasonable to the Senate. Also, the executive branch appoints officials. And then that takes you into Article 3, which is the judiciary. Judiciary interprets law, resolves disputes, and that's where we have our modern-day court system.
4: What's the best, simplest example of a check?
3: Well, I think the easiest one, Michael, is what we've all seen both on a state level and we see it, of course, on the federal level, and that's the veto. Congress passes a bill. The president can veto that bill. So you have a situation where the president says, I'm going to veto this bill. I don't like it. But if Congress itself says this is a good bill, then two-thirds of the Congress can override that veto, which is really a check and a check back. So it's a multi-level check on executive power.
2: Yeah, and these things exist throughout everything our government does, the checks on one another. I want to digress just for a minute, Brad. So we're talking about the separation of powers. You don't want the executive branch to get too strong, too powerful. And one of the contemporary debates we're having as a nation right now is the fact that the executive branch has really seized a lot of power.
3: Yes.
2: over the Congress in particular. But and the courts have more

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2: And that person is not fit for the office, then the Senate has the ability, in essence, to exercise a veto over that, which again is a check and balance that the Senate has on the executive branch. So even if you do have an energetic and a strong executive, the staffing of that branch and the diplomacy of that executive branch, they both have what's called a structural backstop with regard to Senate approval.
3: Yeah. You know, and we're living through some of these debates right now. It's what does the president's, what does Congress's ability to declare war actually mean in practical terms? We're debating that right now this country.
2: We really are.
3: And the power of the purse, we're debating right now.
2: Well, in fact, both of those issues really converge when it comes to issues related to making war. That's why even though the executive branch controls the military, Congress declares war, there is an inherent gap between mm-hmm. those two positions, which is why that gap was intended to be solved by what was called the War Powers Resolution from the 1970s. There's some consideration today that the War Powers Resolution may or may not be constitutional, but that's a norm that the government officials are following because neither side wants it to be deemed unconstitutional. But the power of the purse comes in because even if the president can launch into a military adventure, at that point, somebody's got to pay for the stuff. And that gets back to Congress. So that is, once again, a check and a balance on that executive branch action.
4: So we have the executive, the Congress, and, of course, the final one being the courts. People hear this term judicial review. Where does that come from?
2: Well, Michael, when I was in law school, we learned that, at least from a law school perspective, the most important constitutional decision of all time was from 1803, Marbury versus Madison. Why was that so important? Because up to that point in time, it was implied in the Constitution that the Supreme Court could negate laws or find that the laws are unconstitutional, but it wasn't spelled out in the Constitution. And no court had done it yet until 1803. And that's when Marbury versus Madison Court held that a law violated the Constitution and therefore it was unconstitutional. It could not be enforced, which was really the validation of an implied power within the Constitution.
3: You know, we talk about this document being, well, from 1787, a few years back. And here we are 200 plus years hence. And if not the same kind of world now that it was then. And there's been so many stresses on this document over the decades. Give us some historical perspective about how the Constitution has applied throughout our history in major ways.
2: Well, I'm going to give the arch as an example.
3: All right.
2: When the arch was built in St. Louis, it wasn't built to withstand wind. It was built to bend to the wind. Why? Because if it was rigid and withstood the wind blowing, it would probably snap if the wind became too strong. But by bending, much like a blade of grass bends in the wind, it becomes more able to withstand the wind. And I think that's the idea through which the Constitution was drafted, because it is designed inherently to express principles in a way that hopefully means it won't break when placed under stress. And we've seen a lot of stress, particularly in the last 10 years or so, but yet the Constitution is still valid. It's still strong because it is designed to bend.
3: And it endures indeed. Well, now they got to pass this sucker. And one of the ways they had to divide to pass it was to draft something called the Bill of Rights. That's where we're headed next. It's America 250. Brad Young alongside Michael Kelly and John Hancock on the Voice of St. Louis, KMOX.
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15: Welcome back to America 250 here on KMOX. Brad Young is still alongside of us as he has been this entire hour. Brad, so glad to have your expertise as we discuss our nation's founding documents. We now come to the ratification of the U.S. Constitution. And a lot of folks probably assume that the Bill of Rights was there from the very, very beginning, but that's really not the case.
16: No, it's not, John, and there's a reason for that, because if you look at the Constitution supporters, they initially argued that the federal government only had what we call enumerated powers, meaning powers that were specifically given to the federal government by the people. So if you carry that idea forward, a list of rights weren't even seen to be necessary or even desired, really, because the government's only power, the only power it had, was inherently limited by what it was given. But opponents worried that once you create a stronger national government, the people needed explicit protections for individual liberty and freedom. Keep in mind, this is at a time in our country not too long after the Revolutionary War. So they were concerned that once you centralize power, then liberty and freedom are going to dissipate. So there has to be protections in here if we're going to move forward with a stronger centralized government.
17: So how do we get from that debate to the amendments?
16: Well, as with everything, Michael, it's politics. And politics means compromise and discussions. So the ratification was close in a few states, but the promise of amendments, that really helped secure support from states that were more concerned about a more powerful central government encroaching on the liberty of the people. So James Madison, he was initially had theoretical concerns about listing the rights for the reasons I just mentioned, meaning it's redundant. You don't have to do that. But he later recognized that it was a political necessity, really. And ultimately, he became the key drafter of what we know today as the Bill of Rights.
15: Yeah, the first 10 amendments to the Constitution. And, you know, I've always found it fascinating how, as these rights are expressed in those 10 amendments, in every instance, they were limits on the government, right?
16: Yeah, they're all limits on the government. And by placing those limits on the government, the idea is that it would then foster more freedom and liberty with the people.
15: And when did these things get ratified? Did they get ratified at the same time as the Constitution? Was it a kind of a package deal, or was one first and the other second?
16: Well, you just had the first 10 that were added as a package. And in 1789, James Madison proposes these amendments. And to come up with them, he went and looked at state declarations and legal traditions to come up with the concepts and the wording of the first 10 amendments, the Bill of Rights. So those 10 are ratified by the states in 1791, and that became what we know as the Bill of Rights.
17: So how about a quick radio version of what the first 8 do?
16: Well, a lot of these we hear even today on a regular basis. They protect the core liberties and due process. For example, the First Amendment covers religion and speech, press, assembly, petition, meaning the right to ask the government to do something. The Second Amendment addresses arms in language that was tied to militia because those were the concerns of the era. But more recently, it's been applied by the Supreme Court to uphold an individual right to bear arms. The Fourth guards against unreasonable search and seizures. The Fifth through the Eighth Amendments, those really create major criminal procedure protections like due process, the idea that you get to have your day at court, jury trial rights, the ability to confront witnesses against you in court, protections against self-incrimination. You know, if the cop pulls you over and asks you if you were speeding, you don't have to answer that because of the Fifth Amendment right against self-incrimination. And it also prohibits cruel and unusual punishment as well.
15: So that's 1 through 8. 9 and 10 are kind of the amendments. I call them the amendments that, in case we forgot something. Right?
16: Exactly. And they're hugely important, John, conceptually. For example, the 9th Amendment says that listing some rights doesn't mean other rights don't exist. Today, we would say including but not limited to, right? That's how we would phrase it today. The 10th mm-hmm. Amendment says that powers that are not specifically delegated to the federal government, that those are reserved to the states or the people. The 10th Amendment has traditionally been overlooked, even judicially, but I believe it's central to understanding the idea of limited government here, that the federal government should only have those powers that we, the people, give to it.
17: And originally, that's the key point here, right? The Bill of Rights limited only the federal government.
16: Yeah, and that's something that even today most people don't understand, that for a long time the states could restrict liberties that we see in the first 10 amendments. They could do that with impunity because the Bill of Rights and the original amendments were only and solely and exclusively aimed at limiting national or state power.
15: And obviously that's going to at some point cause problems. And it did.
16: It did.
15: Yeah.
16: It did. And we saw those problems arise with the Civil War, because after the Civil War, the 14th Amendment really changed the entire constitutional landscape, because over time, the Supreme Court develops what it called incorporation. Incorporation means applying the first 10 amendments, the Bill of Rights, to the states. And the incorporation clause of the 14th Amendment does that. Now, this didn't happen all at once. It wasn't as if all of a sudden, once the 14th Amendment was ratified, all 10 amendments applied to the states. It was done individually over time. In fact, when you look at the Second Amendment, that's one of the last ones to be applied to the states. That didn't really happen until the Bruin decision about 20 years ago.
15: Yeah.
16: So this has taken decades and centuries, really, to get this to apply. When I say this, meaning the Bill of Rights to apply to the states via the 14th Amendment.
17: And that's how the Bill of Rights truly becomes national.
16: Exactly, Michael. It was really an evolution, because it evolved from a ratification compromise that was focused solely on the federal government into really a central framework that shapes modern law and expectations in virtually every area of our lives.
15: You know, so you've got executive action coming from the president and now the administrative state, which has grown to be massive. You've got legislation passing through Congress. You've got Supreme Court decisions. Sometimes they overturn previous Supreme Court decisions, all of that creating pressure points of the Constitution. How's it holding up out there?
16: Well, it's holding up quite well, but there are some pressure points that are developing even now. And I think one of the greatest pressure points that we have today is technology. How do you apply the Fourth Amendment to ideas of digital data or artificial intelligence or GPS or tracking via cell phones? So technology is really coming to bear as a pressure point. Speech. Look at free speech issues in a world of algorithms. How does that work? How does it work, free speech, when you're talking about social media platforms? Balancing the idea of public safety with due process. That's going to be a case at the Supreme Court this year. Is it okay to track people by their cell phones when you don't have probable cause to track their movements because you're looking for one particular criminal? These are all issues that obviously weren't envisioned by the framers of the Constitution. But that's the intrinsic beauty of the Constitution, is that it embodies both individual freedoms and government structure. And those ideas are flexible enough to be applied even in an ever-changing environment over centuries past and also centuries yet to come.
15: So in the minute or so we've got left here, there's two essentially ways to interpret the Constitution. We see it in Supreme Court justices, our originalist, strict constructionist way, and then the more liberal way. Can you kind of contrast those competing views of the Constitution?
16: Sure. The idea of the strict constructionalism is that if you, we should be applying today the ideas that embodied the drafting of those constitutional provisions when they passed. Anton Scalia was one of the greatest proponents of that.
15: My guy.
16: And then if you look at the contrary view, if you look at the idea that the Constitution is a living document, mm-hmm. and that it should be adapted and it should grow and change over time, that was embodied really by Ruth Bader Ginsburg. So those are the two competing visions that we currently have at the Supreme Court.
15: And ironic that they were such close personal friends.
16: Yeah, even vacation
15: together.
16: Yeah,
15: that's really something. Well, this has been a wonderful program, part of our America 250. It's our second program. We'll be back next week with our third. I want to thank Brad Young for coming in, our legal expert and good friend. Thank you, Brad.
16: My pleasure.
15: And that's going to do it for this edition, Michael, but we'll be at it next week.
17: See you then.
15: Right here on KMOX.
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22: Good Sunday morning. Welcome to Hancock and Kelly on Fox 2, where we take on the top issues of the week. On the right is John Hancock.
23: Top of the morning.
22: On the left, Michael Kelly.
24: Happy Sunday.
22: And I'm Andy Banker. On the agenda, the Missouri primary roundup. After losing yet again, are Democrat Cori Bush and Republican Bill Igel done politically? Signature issues for Missouri's Republican majority, led by Governor Mike Kehoe, fail by historically colossal margins. What does that say about the party and the governor leading Missouri in the future? A big development in the Michigan primary reverberates nationwide, the El Sayed factor. Democrats elect a candidate with a history of calling for criminals to be freed and police to be defunded. Republicans see a chance to turn that critical blue seat to red. And in our quote of the week, a future Hall of Fame quarterback spikes Dr. Anthony Fauci. Also, Missouri's Republican Secretary of State denies voters a chance to decide whether they want the new Republican congressional map that is designed to eliminate a Democrat seat in Congress. And a city hall scandal involving strip clubs and marijuana stores in a city often considered to be more refined than its neighbors, Webster Groves. We begin with that primary roundup. In the Democratic race for Congress from St. Louis, incumbent Wesley Bell blasted former Congresswoman Cori Bush in a rematch of the 2024 primary. He beat her by fewer than 7,000 votes. Then he beat her by more than four times that this time. The winner here is essentially a lock to beat Republican nominee Paul Berry in November. Bush was hardly gracious in defeat.
25: I can speak up for my record, and I can speak against the lies and the smears. But he ran a whole campaign on smears.
26: To everyone who trusted me to represent you, thank you. And when we talk about the progress that we need to make, I think the folks know in St. Louis know that I'm going to always wake up working for you.
27: Yes.
22: So John and Michael, why such a landslide defeat? And is this the end of Cori Bush's political career?
24: Well, one could hope.
7: that it's over with. And I think that's probably the likely outcome. And I think her response right there, that this was all about her, is the problem. If you look at the progressives and the democratic socialists across the country that have been successful, they're effective communicators who have a grievance against the system. Her grievance is that everybody's out to get her. That dog isn't going to hunt, and I think her 15 minutes are up.
22: Now, John, you weren't alone thinking that, you know, in the city of St. Louis, who knows? Maybe she could do well or even pull it out. A lot of people thought that.
8: Well, I mean, because of the...
22: What happened here?
8: Because, well, she's a hot mess is what happened. And, you know, she had all of this ethical issues swirling about her and her husband. I don't know that her political career is over. How many Friday the 13th movies did they make? But, I mean, for all intents and purposes, she's done.
22: Perhaps an even bigger surprise came from the Republican race for St. Charles County Executive. Five-term incumbent Steve Aylman, who decided not to run but then changed his mind, won easily. Pundits thought former state senator Bill Igel would either win or at least come close. He did neither. He finished a whopping 16 points behind Aylman. The winner here is a heavy favorite to beat David Veneziano in November. He ran unopposed in the Democrat primary. Aylman freely admits that he got back into the race only because Igel decided to run. He wanted to stop him, and he did. Is Igel the Cori Bush of the Republican Party? Is he done?
8: Could be. You know, he ran for governor and lost the primary. Kind of caught fire towards the end, but he lost the primary. And then he ran for Republican Party chairman. Everybody thought he was going to win that. He lost. And now he's lost the county executive race in his home county, where he was the state senator for 8 years. So, and what I think happened here, among other things, I think you saw a little bit of inflated turnout, which was helpful for Aylman. And I think that the stranglehold that Igel had on the right flank of the party was diminished somewhat by virtue of the campaign that was run against him.
22: Michael.
7: Well, one could hope that this is the end of it, but he's kind of like whack-a-mole. He, you know, he's for a guy who wants to be an outsider, he's trying to find a job. Maybe there's a dog catcher spot out in St. Charles he'll run for. I don't think we've seen the end of Bill Igel, but it's really hard to come back after three strikes. Steve Aylman ran an incredible campaign. And more importantly, I think that the fact of what John and I have been talking about on this show is that you have to vote in the primaries that matter. St. Charles showed up. And people, and the reality is that more people who came out realize St. Charles, the one stable touch point and the reason's going in the right direction, Steve Aylman's that reason.
22: Well, these two races in particular, sort of the more mainstream person won.
8: Yeah.
22: And won by a lot. Does that say anything?
8: Well, it's hopeful for me.
22: Right, because Cori Bush is far left. She's had support of the Democratic Socialist growing movement.
8: Yeah, and peaking
22: and
8: just
22: Igel
8: over
22: is far right.
8: Peaking just over the horizon is the Megan Green reelection for president of the Board of Aldermen. And if this kind of pattern holds there, I think that portends well for the region.
22: Yeah, she's actively recruiting members to the Democratic Socialist movement.
7: Right, and it's what the region needs. We need some stability. We don't need to be blowing stuff up. We need to be putting things back together in St. Louis. And I think that's why those two candidates, Bell and Aylman, got reelected.
22: A spoiler candidate may have been the decisive factor in the Democratic primary in the St. Louis County executive race. State Senator Brian Williams was the clear front runner once upon a time, but County Assessor Jake Zimmerman beat him by about 20,000 votes. State Senator Angela Mosley finished in third, but she had close to 32,000 votes, siphoning voters away from Williams. Both Williams and Mosley represent large chunks of North County in the Missouri legislature. Zimmerman will now face County Councilmember Dennis Hancock, who ran unopposed in the Republican primary.
9: This is the moment where we begin the journey of returning civilized discourse and adult leadership and respect for everyone, regardless of political party, regardless of ideology, regardless of viewpoint, everybody who wants to just try and make things better in St. Louis County.
22: So, John and Michael, did Mosley make Zimmerman the winner, and can Dennis Hancock beat Zimmerman in November, becoming the first Republican county executive in almost 40 years?
7: First of all, those comments right there directly from Jake Zimmerman were more directed at Sam Page, I think, than his opponents. And I think that's the appetite people want. I don't know that Jake necessarily ran a campaign that was talking about uniting people. He ran a good campaign. Brian Williams ran a bad campaign. I don't believe that Mosley was ultimately the spoiler. I think she played a role and it was a problem. But I think Jake Zimmerman's campaign was just that good in terms of messaging, and it was ever present. Where was Brian Williams?
22: Zimmerman said what the county needs is a wonky nerd.
8: Well, let's hope. You know, Mosley didn't spend any money.
22: Right.
8: Now, there is, in the Democrat primaries, there's a premium on female candidates. I think she benefited from some of that. And she is known in North County, which was Brian Williams' base. So it did hurt him. I don't think it cost him the election. I think Brian Williams made the mistake that a lot of candidates make, and he served as his own campaign manager. He was making the calls. He was calling the shots. You're too close to it when you're the candidate. And by not engaging in professionals and people that know what they're doing, he squandered. This guy should have walked into this office. He got off to such a good start with fundraising and so forth. He had all the institutional support. He blew it.
22: I've interviewed him on multiple occasions, and he stuck to not going negative. You know, he said, hey, this is about me. I'm going to try to win your vote. I'm not going to pan Jake Zimmerman. I'm not going to hit Mosley. And he would not hit her on the way out, even when he lost. He said, hey, she has a right to run. Did that hurt him?
7: Welcome to the NFL. Politics is politics. But I think ultimately what really hurt him is that Jake Zimmerman was ever present. You couldn't have watched Hancock and Kelly without seeing three of his ads. I don't know that I saw any ads for Brian Williams.
8: Yeah.
22: Now to the two Republican-backed constitutional amendments on the ballot. Their defeats may have served as a historic embarrassment to the state's majority party. Amendment 5, the proposal to eliminate the state income tax, failed by an absolutely stunning 83-17% margin. 17% only voting yes. It failed in every single Missouri county. So did Amendment 4, the proposal to make it more difficult for citizens to change the state constitution through the petition process. The margin there, 80%-20%. These were signature issues for Republican Governor Mike Kehoe. In response to the historically lopsided results on Amendment 5, he posted, quote, I remain committed to working on ways to continue cutting taxes and pursuing conservative policies that help Missouri families keep more of what they earn. We're not sensationalizing. This is not hyperbole. These are catastrophic defeats, are they not?
8: They're defeats, for sure. They're big ones.
22: 80-20 at least?
8: Yeah, I was surprised at the margin on Amendment 5.
22: So what do you take away from
8: that? Well, a couple of things. Number one, Missourians are not noted for embracing big, bold change, which is what eliminating the income tax was. Number two, we know from history that anytime significant money is spent on the no side of a ballot proposition, it almost always prevails, and that was the case here. And I think the third lesson here is, tactically on the front end, not spelling out how the taxes were going to be reduced and how they were going to be replaced and being somewhat specific there, I think that hurt the effort as well.
22: Is it just about that, or is this a repudiation of Republican politics in the state of
7: Missouri? When you lose that bad, that's not just money. That's bad policy, and that's why I agree with your last point, John. I think this was poorly thought out. I mean, they were talking about getting rid of taxes. It didn't have any support from anyone. The entire face of this campaign was Mike Kehoe. He should be extremely scared. This is a guy less than 18 months ago got swept into the governor's office, said he was going to bring transformational change to Missouri, and the voters showed him what they thought of that.
8: Yeah, I don't think this has lasting implications for the governor. 2 years from now, when he's up for re-election, this thing will be in the distant rearview mirror.
7: He better hope.
22: Still to come on Hancock and Kelly, a Senate primary in Michigan shakes the Democratic Party to its core. And in a state where voters just read Republicans the Riot Act when it comes to voter-driven ballot issues, Missouri's Republican Secretary of State blocks a monumental issue from hitting the statewide ballot in November.
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22: After Missouri Governor Mike Kehoe was elected in 2024, he pushed for a new congressional map aimed at eliminating a Democrat seat in Congress. He admits doing so at the behest of President Trump, even though Republicans had approved a map just 3 years earlier. That 2022 map had two blue-leaning districts in St. Louis and Kansas City and six red-leaning districts. The new map turns that blue district in Kansas City red. A petition drive was launched to let voters decide the matter. It gathered far more than the required number of signatures, but on primary election day, Missouri's top election official, Republican Secretary of State Denny Hoskins, announced he would not be putting the issue on the upcoming November ballot.
11: Whether they had one signature or 500 million signatures doesn't really matter because they are unconstitutional.
22: He cites a legal opinion from Republican Attorney General Catherine Hanaway. She says setting up congressional districts is solely a function of the legislature, not the voters. Leaders of the petition effort have now filed suit to reverse this and try to get it back onto the ballot, or I guess get it onto the ballot in the first place. It never has. A Republican's playing with fire here, given what we just saw with Amendments 4 and 5.
7: Likely. But Denny Hoskins, he's a bit of a masochist. If you look at nearly every petition drive that's happened, he rejects them. They go to court. The court kicks his teeth in and says, no, in fact, it should be on the ballot. And I think that's exactly what's going to happen here. There's no doubt about it that the Republicans are all playing politics here. But Denny Hoskins' track record is one that's been proven in the court to not stand up. And I think that will be the same thing. How do you turn your back on the voters who want to see themselves represented?
22: It's not just him, though. It's the attorney general as well.
7: Mm.
8: Well, it seems to me like the argument that Hoskins is making is more of a federal argument, that drawing congressional district lines is a function of state legislatures. That's
22: right.
8: The argument. So that really ought to play out in federal court, but they've filed in state court. And the argument for the proponents of the maps on the ballot is that the argument the state made to redraw the maps is that the state constitution did not specifically preclude mid-cycle redistricting. Well, you could make that exact same argument here on putting something on the ballot that the state constitution doesn't specifically preclude the citizens' initiative and putting maps on the ballot. So it's going to be a really interesting outcome. But having an election in November, when the congressional races are going to be decided in November, I don't know what the practical implications of that are.
22: The Democratic primary for U.S. Senate in Michigan has rocked the Democratic National Party across the United States. Far-left progressive public health official Abdul El-Sayed squeaked by Congresswoman Haley Stevens by just 1%. El-Sayed supports Medicare for All, abolishing ICE as well. He's trying to distance himself from his anti-Israeli stance, along with his past calls to defund police and abolish prisons. Traditional Democrats fear he will lose a critical blue Senate seat to centrist Republican candidate Mike Rogers. How do you see it, John and Michael?
7: Yeah, I definitely see it that way. I'm concerned. I'm encouraged that my party has realized what happened inside the Republican Party with this MAGA extremism. They allowed it to take place inside the Republican Party, and as a result has metastasized. We're seeing common sense Democrats stand up against it. The fact of the matter is he's going to be our nominee. We've got to go out and support him. But at least our party is pushing back at this extremist stuff happening, and I don't think we'll be in the place that the Republicans are going to find themselves in November.
22: Is it better for your party if he loses?
7: No.
22: Overall, long-term?
7: We want to have control of the United States Senate, but I don't think it's good for the party long-term to be taken.

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1: Remember the red wave in 2022? It didn't happen
2: right
1: for the Republicans. Why? Because we nominated stellar candidates like Herschel Walker in Georgia and Dr. Oz in Pennsylvania, both of whom lost. The Democrats have just nominated the one candidate that might lose in November to Mike Rogers. And if they lose Michigan, there's really no path for the Democrats to take the Senate this cycle.
2: So to come on Hancock and Kelly, scandal in Webster Groves, and our quote of the week. An NFL QB takes aim at Dr. Fauci.
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2: Scandal rocks one of St. Louis's most refined suburbs, Webster Groves. A state audit shows that in 2024, two former city officials there racked up more than $4,000 worth of personal expenses on city-issued credit cards, including visits to strip clubs and purchases from a marijuana dispensary. The city released a statement saying all of the improper charges have been reimbursed. John and Michael, everyone rips the city of St. Louis for things like this, but this is not a city of St. Louis problem. I mean, this seems to pop up everywhere. And Webster Groves has a little track record now of these kind of issues, especially financial impropriety.
0: Yeah, you have to wonder who's in charge over in Webster Groves and what is going on. And you're exactly right. You have to scratch your head. You'd think normally this is the city of St. Louis. I think the more people dig into St. Louis County and a lot of these municipalities, they might be afraid of what they learn. Clearly, we're afraid of what we're seeing in Webster.
2: John?
1: 93 municipalities in St. Louis County. What could possibly go wrong? And, you know, you got a guy here, maybe he was doing research at the strip club, who knows. But who's not catching this in City Hall? You turn your expenses in, oh, here's a strip club. You know, I would be inclined to line that out of the
2: A whistleblower is how this came to light.
1: Well, and thank goodness, auditor. The state auditor who gets not enough credit for the fine job he's doing, Scott Fitzpatrick. But, you know, I am sure this is not the only case of this sort of thing happening in local government. And when you begin to strip away local news coverage,

0: coverage, local reporting, which is happening all over the country, these kinds of things become profligate, and it's a problem.
1: Now to our quote of the week. We have yet to discuss former U.S. COVID czar Dr. Anthony Fauci's dubious appearance before the Senate Homeland Security Committee. Fauci, who was pardoned from future prosecution by then-President Biden, nonetheless took the Fifth more than 100 times. Republicans accuse him of misleading the public about the origins of COVID and professing the benefit of masking, social distancing, and closing schools and businesses to contain the spread. Our quote comes from Pittsburgh Steelers quarterback Aaron Rodgers in an interview about his return for another season. Rodgers went off on Fauci, telling Pat McAfee, quote, "I plead the Fifth like that coward Tony Fauci. What are you scared of, Tony? I thought you were the science. Tony Fauci is an absolute criminal," end quote. John and Michael, have at it.
0: Well, I think Fauci fell victim to celebrity. You know, he came from pretty much obscurity in the public health space. And now all of a sudden he's on television every day. His own journals that were released by Rand Paul indicated that, you know, he was a little full of himself. But to say he did something criminal, I think, is, you know, way overreach.
1: Michael.
2: The Shut Up and Dribble crowd's excited about what the quarterback had to say there. First of all, take the source. I mean, look about Aaron Rodgers, the way he treats his own family. Dr. Fauci, I do not get this obsession with this man. When we knew better, we did better. None of us had seen this in our lifetime, and we really are trying to put together a man who was saving lives to put him in jail. What's wrong with us?
1: Final thoughts are next. First, Drone Fox over the Chase Park Plaza Hotel. You know, many moons ago, the Banker Boys were getting ready for wrestling at the Chase before church on Sunday morning.
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1: 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Remember, if it's Sunday in St. Louis, it's Hancock and Kelly on Fox 2. We'll see you next week. You better be here.
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14: 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This is your Retirement Highway, the longest running show on KMOX radio. I am sitting by myself on this side. On the other side, I have a barrage of gentlemen. I have one Kyle R. Jones.
15: Present.
14: And I have one Jackson Adamack.
16: Present.
14: Present. Okay.
15: Good job, Jackson. So you passed the first test.
14: Jackson passed the first test. We can hear his voice on the radio. So aside from before you tell your parents to listen to this over the weekend, let's get this straight. Make sure this is a good show.
15: Yeah, we're gonna try to make this the greatest show ever heard, just because you're on it, Jackson. But anybody who's been listening to the show for a while
14: knows that bar is pretty low.
15: That is certainly not the case.
14: Yeah, we have a pretty low bar. If we don't come in with the expectation that we're going to blow you away, but I will tell you this, our goal, and I listen to a lot of these podcasts, I listen to a lot of these radio casts from other financial advisors, and I don't mean to think that I don't mean to come across as though we don't know what we're doing. We've been doing this for way too long. I've been doing this for 26 years. Kyle's been doing it for pretty close. He's slightly younger than I am by about 3.5 years.
15: Close to 20.
14: But what I will tell you is this, with our knowledge and our family base with whom we work with a lot of high net worth individuals. We know what to talk about when we need to talk about it and reviewing everything. But what I found in listening to these radio shows is, holy moly, do they drone on. I would like to go over your risk tolerance and portfolio, blah, blah. I'm like, wow, I can't even listen to it. And I've been in the business and I know what all of those words mean, but put together, they mean this, folks, quote unquote, boring.
15: Yeah, we were shocked when KMOX gave us 30 minutes of airtime after spending 5 minutes with us. Hopefully they made a good decision.
14: You have to understand that our goal,
15: they're not
14: number one, our goal is to attempt to entertain. Okay.
15: Yeah,
14: we're on the radio. If I spoke like this the entire time and nobody would want to listen, but that's the
15: I'm not sure anybody wants to listen now.
14: I understand, but at least they're getting to, at least they're getting 3 minutes in before changing the station.
15: Yeah, I mean, by the way, we should, it says on the script we don't have, the number to reach us at 314-328-4400. Yeah, that's the other thing for long-term listeners. And we do have some people who listen to the show pretty regularly. We do get a lot of feedback that they enjoy some of our nonsense, but
14: it is nonsense, but it's wrapped in this pleasure is wrapped in some kind of a validation of what you're doing with financial planning or what we're doing for families in financial planning. Yes, it has to be enjoyable. If it's not, there is not a chance in the world that you're ever picking up that phone and calling this number. If you're not learning anything, the same is true. So we try to throw both of those in. And you'll see a smattering of each throughout.
15: Oh, yeah, but know this. The show really isn't scripted. And Jackson Adamack is sitting here with us today on the first show. It's technically his second show. The first one didn't make it. Didn't actually make it on the air because it got deleted accidentally.
14: Accidentally is still up in the air.
15: And we're not sure what Bobby was up to that day.
14: No, Bobby, he may have been very smart. We were somewhat off that
15: day. He may have had a long weekend. Who knows?
14: We got 14 minutes in and we still hadn't talked about anything.
15: It was probably best for the listeners to not have heard it.
14: You're welcome.
15: Bobby was like the quality here. Jackson, we'll give you a second crack at it. So
8: sounds good.
15: So we got Jackson Adamack. He's one of our newest team members here. I went to Mizzou, right?
8: Yep.
15: All right. And what was your degree in?
8: It was in finance.
15: Finance. Okay. Got a finance bro.
14: So I like to say this, and Kyle loves to start with this. So a fellow finance bro, what in today's street knowledge of building a financial plan, building a financial portfolio, obviously, getting married seems to be the easy thing these days, right? My son plays football, and he said, Dad, over the past weekend, because they were off the last week before training starts, he goes, four of my buddies, two juniors, two seniors, got engaged. And he said, I asked, one of the coaches was talking about it, and they're not even out of college, folks. Like, I was one of the earliest ones to ever get married. And I'm thinking now people that are 26 thinking about getting married, they're getting cold feet. So all I'm saying is this. He said money was the difference with the NIL, with all these contracts. The biggest reason why people don't get married early is because they don't have the money for the ring or the house or to provide. When you have an NIL contract and you're playing Division I football, that tends to go away. But what he was saying was, Dad, these people have been dating their girlfriends a lot shorter period of time than I have. So what I'm saying is this. This is the most roundabout way ever. What I'm saying is this. Did college prepare you for ordinary, average growth in life? I need to buy a house. I need to manage my finances. I need to build.
8: Not really.
14: Okay, so all of those.
15: They just have people trying to get them to sign up for credit cards every other
14: day. I know. Here's a free blanket. Sign up for a credit card.
15: Yeah.
14: If you think that financial advisors don't pinch pennies, folks, we pinch pennies harder than you do. So, I mean, we're squeezing them. I would step over a nickel to pick up a penny. I'm just telling you.
15: I don't know that you should say that out loud.
14: We're very financial advisors.
15: I don't know exactly what that means, but financial, it doesn't make sense.
14: It's a Dr. Philism. Financial advisors are extremely frugal by nature.
15: You're upset about
14: that. If you find a financial advisor that's driving a Maserati or a Lamborghini or a Ferrari or...
15: It's not Matthew Allgaier, Kyle.
14: It's not. Like, honestly, I don't understand. I mean, I get the glitz and glamour, but I'm building a life here. You know, I have six kids. You want to buy a house. You want to get married in the future. You want to have a healthy financial relationship with whomever it is you're going to live with forever, right? They didn't teach any of that in college. They didn't even take 5 seconds of class and say, all right, I'm no longer the teacher, but this is what you really need to do to be ready. So those of you that didn't go to college, apparently you didn't miss anything except partying, right? But those of you that did go to college, now it's grind time. Now it's time to get a job to make sure that of the money that you make, you don't get to keep most of it. Right.
15: You got to get taxes. You got to get an ROI on that. These little finance, you got to get some ROI on that. And this is an honest issue. And I'll ask you this, Jackson, we'll kind of stay on that. I mean, from your perspective, you don't have to get into your personal situation, obviously, but I don't want to lead the question. Do most college students think college is egregiously expensive for what it is?
9: I would say so.
15: I mean,
9: I feel like a lot of people that I talk to and like my friends and Danny over here, I think we all can kind of agree it's.
14: Well, let me give you a personal. Let me pair with that question. What is the largest purchase that you ever made personally with your own money in your life before college?
9: I mean, I would probably say a golf club.
14: A golf club. And how much was said golf club?
9: Probably like $500.
14: Okay, $500. And we are giving the children.
15: That club better hit the ball straight every time.
14: It does. It better play golf for me for $500. So what I'm telling

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2: But at the end of the day, it's a J-O-B, is it not? Like when you get home, at the end of the day, if you're trying to relax from what you did earlier that day, it's called a job. We work to make money to live the life that we want, right? So nobody, I will just say this, myself included, I was not given the opportunity to do something that I absolutely was madly in love with. I needed a job. I was raising kids. I was very lucky. I was very lucky to fall into a job that I was good at doing, right? And I really enjoy.
3: Allegedly.
2: Well, that I enjoy it?
3: I don't know.
2: No, that I'm good at doing it? Yes. At least more than 26 years.
3: A little bit of both.
2: I would think that I would be out of the industry now if I wasn't at least semi-good at my job. But I will tell you this. A college education does not a financial financier make.
3: Oh, no. Right? I think...
2: It doesn't help or change anything. The key is to know that I think the purpose of college is to prove that you can be taught. I think the purpose of college is to prove that no matter who the person is, no matter what their belief system is, those teachers that are teaching over all those years, you're listening. And you are going to meld yourself to an understanding that this is what that teacher wants. If I'm going to get an A, I have to do X, Y, Z for that teacher. I'm going to do ABC for that other teacher. I have to be on the edge of understanding how to work with people. I love it because honestly, whether you say it or not, it's sales. You're selling yourself. They're selling themselves and you have to be the person that they want you to be through that period of time to get the grade that you want.
3: Yeah. I think the one thing that we're touching on though is a financial construct, certainly something taught in every school of business in the finance department anywhere in the United States is return on investment. And this has nothing to do. It's not a political. We don't do politics, but here's the issue that the people that are in charge of higher education don't really think about. Why would I go spend $150,000 for an education that's going to provide me with a job that I might make $35,000 starting? There's not a CFO in America that's going to make that investment on an ROI basis.
2: But the funny thing is this.
3: It's a negative ROI for 5 years gross minimum.
2: Most 18-year-olds never ask themselves that question.
3: No.
2: They never ask themselves, why am I paying $120,000 to start a salary at 40 or 50 or 60 without potential? What is my potential? What you should be asking every company with whom you work in the future, every job you have in the future, before you go to college, what is my potential? And obviously there's some nebulous concepts of your potential emotionally with getting married, but this is purely financial. What is my financial potential? If it doesn't equivocate to the reality, okay? If it hits dead center on, I'm willing to pay $120,000 because when I work the numbers back, I can pay off that debt in 10 years. If it doesn't, you should be asking yourself more questions.
3: Yeah, and I think to that end, before we cut to the flip side, I mean, of the show, Jackson, is that something, have you ever, you know, was that something that you ever put thought to or that maybe one of the professors brought up was the actual ROI of the degree that you were paying for?
4: They never brought it up specifically, but I would kind of think about, is this really worth it and everything? But I mean, I know I needed to get a certificate to get out of college and try to get a solid job. So that's kind of how I thought about it. And I mean,
3: I think we're not against education. We're just saying, I think the point that I was trying to make is, let me use an example. I come from a family. A lot of my family were educators, and educators are an incredibly important job, but we all know that educators simply don't make that much money, that it's not a high paying job. Well, if you want to be a teacher, that's fantastic. We need them. Either the states need to come up with a program that's going to incentivize people to want to teach, or if they keep the price point where it is, the only really affordable way to do it is you either need a military, you have financial aid, or you're going to go to a junior college at very low cost, and then where the cost that makes sense. Outside of that, if you're going to a traditional four-year

0: state public school, the cheapest ones, the ROI isn't that great. So the point isn't that we should be harming people from teaching. We need a system that provides a positive ROI. And I don't believe that the leadership really in education anywhere is wanting to have that conversation.
1: An ROI, folks, on the radio is return of investment, is return on investment. 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
0: Good morning and welcome back to the second half of Your Retirement Highway, brought to you by FIRA Capital Management. This is the longest running retirement radio show on the KMOX network here in St. Louis. My name's Kyle R. Jones. Seated beside me is my best friend and business partner, one Matthew P. Allgaier. And we also have Jackson Adamack, one of our new team members on the show. We like to bring on some of the young blood and put them on the hot seat, so to speak. So as always, number reach us at 314-328-4400. We're delighted to have you listening in. First half of the show, we were kind of talking about ROI, education, talking to Jackson a little bit about his experience, but also the cost of college and what that looks like. This is something that we hear grandparents and parents talking about all the time, is the cost of education, the cost of private education, and the cost of higher education. And we're having a discussion kind of about the return on investment of some of those things and how some changes probably need to be made. We're not smart enough to be the ones that make them, but from a purely financial standpoint, the ROI on some of these degrees just doesn't make sense anymore.
1: Well, we don't claim to be the smartest, I'll tell you that, but we do have ideas on what could happen. I'm in a situation right now where obviously when you have a lot of children, I have six, you go through different, every child is different. Okay. One may be that go-getter that goes through college in 3.5 years and they just never stop. They've got a great job. They know exactly what they're doing. The other one is still trying to find, may still be trying to find themselves, but it's everybody's race is run differently. But what I will tell you right now is there are significant changes to whether the race should be won in college. And that is, with all of this AI, we're on the cusp of all of this AI expansion. And with AI expansion comes less of a need, in my opinion, less of a need for specific education, meaning those specific parameters where you go to college and you're required to take all of these prerequisites for the first 2 years. So you're spending your money, you're spending your future money and current money with a loan, with interest, to prove to someone that that this education is valid, right? So did you take this math course? Okay, we're going to need you to retake that. So did you take this? I need you to take literature, and I need you to take, I need you to hit STEM. And you may sit there and go, I know what I want to do. I want to do sales. My son, who's 18 years old, graduated and is going to college now, said to me, and it was one of the smartest decisions that I think he's ever made. He said, Dad, I don't know what I want to do yet. I know that education is great wherever I go. I'm going to go to community college to get my prerequisites out of the way. If I have to pay for my college, I want to be smart about this. I don't want to be in significant debt. I have no idea what I want to do. And I said, buddy, it may take more than 2 years for you to figure that out. I'm 47 years old, and in a lot of ways, not job-wise, I'm still trying to work those cases.

0: kinks out. All that being said, spending $120,000 or spending $80,000 to $150,000 over 4 years may not be the answer. With AI coming in, they may take a lot of those jobs. But what I will tell you is this. The one thing that I learned throughout my entire life is if you can sell yourself in a conversation, buying something, if you can barter back and forth with someone just based upon conversation, being able to read them and them being able to read and understand who you are as a person, if you can sell yourself, you will never have a problem making money.
1: So that I tend to agree with that, Matt. So Jackson, let's apply that to you. For those just listening, Jackson's one of our newest team members. He's straight out of Mizzou, has a degree in finance, and we're talking about education. So Jackson, what is your thoughts on what Matt just said in terms of how many people in your generation, you're what, 23?
2: 22.
1: 22, okay. So how many people around your age do you think are really good at interpersonal communications without a device?
2: I feel like it's an acquired skill, and a lot of people my age are so stuck to their phones. And since we grew up with like tablets and phones, a lot of people keep just using that to their advantage, but it doesn't really help with the interpersonal skills and everything.
1: Yeah, and to Matt's point, we were talking about ROI and education and all these different things, and it's not always just about ROI, but here's one skill set. Matt was talking about AI. There's going to be a desire to have interpersonal communication, particularly.
0: Yeah, it's going to be AI. Kyle, you nailed it. That's going to be the pushback.
1: There's going to be value, and people want that. Now, the younger generations may not as much. But what's going to happen is whatever business you're in, if you can provide a really good interpersonal experience where it's not just screens, you're going to stand out. And people will be willing to pay for that. And I think it won't take as long as people think. It's a skill set that's dead. It's dying and will eventually be dead. And I think that's one of my biggest negatives with AI is I just think we're losing our humanity to some extent with it.
0: Well, what I've realized too is this with my children. Okay, with their access to social media and me trying to impart my wisdom on what should be their lack of access, in my opinion, at specific times to social media and whatnot, they are using that. They are using social media as their platform of understanding, as their platform of learning. And what they're doing is they're tending to use, imagine, let's go back 15 years to those of us that are a little bit older, Wikipedia. Right. Wikipedia was a website where you can literally change what reality is day to day on Wikipedia. It's not that much different today, but the reality changes so much quicker. We're seeing, I mean, there are no middle grounds anymore. There's no, let me give you an example. There's no, I like, or I'm okay with this. There is, I love it or I hate it. When you're talking yes. to, when I'm talking to my children, they love it or they hate it. I'll show them a video. And I'll laugh, and I know that the video is probably not real. There are no dogs that can do pliés and
1: really?
0: And there are no dogs that can move like that.
1: And
0: they don't speak. I didn't know that, but there are no dogs sure. that can talk. But when I show my son that video, he doesn't even laugh anymore. He looks at me directly in the eyes, and he says, Dad, that's AI. And I laugh at him. I go, of course it's AI. You are drinking that juice all day long. You're drinking the Kool-Aid of AI. It is going to happen. But I will tell you this right now. If you do not make yourself different than AI, you will just become part of it. And it's good in ways to utilize AI to work faster and work smarter. But the end result is this. There has to be a person on the other end. We still have front desk in every office yep. answering the phone.
1: Human being answers the phone.
0: We have a human being that answers the phone. And it's not just for you. It's a reality for us too. We're moving to an area where if I call XYZ company, it literally takes me 4 to 6 minutes to get to a human being.
1: That's and you're lucky.
0: And I feel exhausted at the end going, human being, let me speak with an agent. And then they get on the phone. And they ask me for the same exact information that I had to put in order to get to them. And what do? We're frustrated, aren't we? The older ones of us, you're sitting in your car right now going, you bet I'm frustrated. I start by saying agent, but when I've had to say it 16 times, I do not understand. You're going, by the time you get to a human, you're so exasperated that I don't care if you're Rodney or Butch or Sally or Karen, you all become exhausted with it. So the person that answers the phone, they're not getting a happy call. That is one of the byproducts of AI.
1: Yeah, I think that gets back to, let me ask you this, Jackson, while we're talking about how much AI training, were they starting to teach some of that for you guys a little bit?
2: A little bit, yeah. They were
1: scripting, a little bit of scripting, yeah. Just how to interact with it.
0: But I feel, hold on a second, we're going to get right to you, but I feel like college teachers would be more afraid of it because their fear is that you're going to use it to circumvent the system, print your own papers, get all that stuff done. So I feel like college, in a lot of college education spaces, unless you're in specifically AI classes, they're going to be more afraid of it than they are proponent of it, right?
2: Well, they were kind of teaching about you should kind of use it as like a tool to learn and not so as much like use it to write essays or that sort of thing. But I mean, like you said, that could easily...
0: Well, let me ask you that question again. I'm going to take it further. I'm going to translate this to you, and I want you to translate it back to me. What is going on in your head as a college student? I know you're going to have to go back far. You have to go back maybe. You're going to have to go back maybe a year, okay? And I want you to think about it. If I'm the teacher and I say, I just want to make sure that you guys are not using it for your paper, what is going through your head right now? I'm going to use it for my paper.
2: Use it for your paper.
0: Bingo. Yeah.
1: Except unless I was your professor.
2: Yeah.
1: Because guess why? The test is one question and it's an essay. No, here's the thing. Devices.
0: Kyle would not be a teacher.
1: Well, they kicked me out now.
0: Well, Kyle would not be a teacher because one, it takes a significant understanding in the way that college kids think. Kyle doesn't have the patience for it. I'll tell you right now, Kyle would be a great teacher for about a week until no one showed up. They would be like, this guy's too hard. I'm dropping this class.
1: Sounds like my dating life. And
0: most I did find
1: one lady that actually went on a date with me. But
0: listen, then you gotta hold on to him. I did too.
1: Well,
0: I mean, I can't tell you. Every day I wake up feeling like I was luckier than the day before because she's still laying next to me.
1: Okay. I'm going to bring it back to homeostasis. Matt is suddenly Cupid, and he's slinging arrows. Jackson's going to be engaged in 10 minutes if he keeps listening to Matt.
0: I know. I'm a great litmus test for reality.
1: Okay, well, I don't know if I agree with that either, but we'll leave that alone. You're listening to Your Retirement Highway, brought to you by Fira Capital Management, 314-328-4400. We're going to kind of start wrapping up the show, but Matt, do you have any final question for Jackson to answer? Anything?
0: I just feel like the retirement highway sometimes is the old Route 66, where we get off the road a little bit and get off the path, and we find our way back. We're on our way to California from Chicago, but we're going to figure it out. Jackson, I can't thank you enough for being with us today and talking to us about your experience. Obviously, we think we know everything, but it's been, I don't know, 27 years since I've been in college.
1: Yeah, they kicked me out, like I said, as fast as they could. The ink barely was dry on my diploma, and they already gave me the boot.
2: Yeah, well, thanks for having me on.
0: Hey, well, on to bigger and better. And he's here.
1: You'll probably be on again, you and Danny both, and we're glad you joined the team, and we're excited to see where things go.
2: Yeah, me too.
0: Ladies, gentlemen, enjoy your weekend. You have a little bit of it left, but guess what? In 5 days, there's another one of them. 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A weekend, Kyle. There's another weekend.
1: Oh, I can do that.
0: Once Monday hits, you're already starting to get to
1: the math.
0: He can't. 314-328-4400. 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
3: 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Information presented on this program is believed to be factual and up to date, but we do not guarantee its accuracy, and it should not be regarded as complete analysis of the subjects discussed. Discussion and answers to questions do not involve the rendering of personalized investment advice, but are limited to the dissemination of general information and may not be suitable for members of the listening audience. A professional advisor should be consulted before implementing any of the strategies presented. Fire Capital Management is also a financial services practice that offers securities products and services through AE Financial Services LLC, member FINRA and SIPC. AEFS does not offer insurance products. The insurance products offered by Fire Capital Management LLC are not subject to regulatory requirements or standards of care applicable to registered representatives. Investing involves risk, including the potential loss of principal, and references to protection, safety, or lifetime income generally refer to fixed insurance products, never securities or investments. Insurance guarantees are backed by the financial strength and claims paying abilities of the issuing carrier. This radio show is intended for informational purposes only. It is not intended to be used as the sole basis for financial decisions, nor should be construed as advice designed to meet the particular needs of an individual situation. Fire Capital Management LLC is not permitted to offer, and no statement made during this show shall constitute tax or legal advice. Our firm is not affiliated with or endorsed by the U.S. government or any governmental agency. The information and opinions contained herein provided by third parties have been obtained from sources believed to be reliable, but accuracy and completeness cannot be guaranteed by Fire Capital Management LLC. This radio show is a paid placement.
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5: First, Trump administration says other countries should exert economic pressure on Iran. It's following Iran's foreign minister saying the U.S. must correct its behavior for talks over the Strait of Hormuz to resume.
6: While that agreement sits on a precipice, they've put forward demands of the United States, which frankly are ridiculous and should be rejected out of hand. Demands such as the withdrawal of all U.S. forces from the region, reimbursement for the costs of the war.
5: He was on ABC's This Week. Israel's Prime Minister Benjamin Netanyahu says Israel's rejecting President Trump's 15-point plan for peace in Gaza, saying Israel will not withdraw troops until Hamas completely disarms. 97 wildfires are burning across 15 states in the U.S., and one of them, the Bug Fire, is now more than 6,000 acres burning near Reno, Nevada. This is ABC News. Students in California are preparing to return to class under new rules. The state's Phone Free Schools Act requires public schools to either ban or restrict smartphone use. Districts in the Bay Area are responding. Dustin Dorsey with affiliate KGO says,
7: "We spoke with Oakland Unified School District Communications Director John Sasaki about the changes on ABC 7 at 7.
8: We just want to make sure that the kids are focused in classroom.
9: Yes.
8: They're focused on their studies. They're interacting with their peers. They're talking and engaging with their staff, teachers, etc. So we just want to make sure that we're getting rid of the distractions and keeping kids really on task."
7: Oakland Unified has one of the most restrictive versions of the policy. They're requiring all students to lock up their phones for the entire school day.
5: Two people, including a five-month-old girl, were killed. 12 others had to be rescued with minor injuries after a boat capsized in New York Harbor Saturday night. The cause is under investigation. I'm Brian Clark, ABC News.
10: At 10:02, we have a mostly sunny sky and 82 degrees downtown at the Arch. I'm Tom Ackerman. An extreme heat warning through Sunday. We'll tell you about it in our forecast in just a moment. In the news this morning, the Cahokia Heights Fire Department released more information about Saturday afternoon's accident that caused a fire truck to overturn. It happened just around 1 o'clock on Route 3, injuring several people.
11: The fire truck was responding to a call traveling south on Route 3 when two other northbound vehicles collided. That caused both cars to cross into the southbound lanes where they struck the fire truck. One firefighter was injured. Everyone was transported to the hospital for evaluation and treatment. Cahokia Heights officials are still not saying, though, how many people were injured, nor the extent of the injuries other than the firefighter. They also say they would not be releasing any additional information until the investigating agency does, which is Illinois State Police. Maria Aquina, KMOX News.
10: St. Louis police are investigating another hit and run Friday that left one man dead and a woman critically injured.
9: The department says it responded to a call at around 10:30 p.m. in the area of Natural Bridge and North Grand Avenue. That's where the crash occurred. Officers found a man and woman with injuries related to that crash at the scene. Both were taken to a local hospital for treatment. A preliminary investigation revealed that a speeding pickup truck may have been behind this, traveling southbound on North Grand before hitting both people near the west curb and fleeing the scene. The man died hours after the crash, while the woman involved in this collision is in critical but stable condition. Police are asking anyone with information to call District 4 detectives at 314-444-2500 or to submit tips anonymously via Crime Stoppers. Ivy Lyons, KMOX News.
10: A new measure in Illinois aims to encourage local governments to plant native species to preserve their ecosystems by providing grant funding.
12: Democratic State Senator Rachel Ventura is the lead sponsor of the bill. She says that it's a small step that can have a massive impact in combating the catastrophic effects of climate change. Native plants typically require less water, fertilizers, and pesticides. Since they're adapted to local climates and soils, they also benefit local wildlife. The new law expands on the 2024 Healthy Forests, Wetlands, and Prairies Act, which grants local governments the funds to restore degraded forest lands and native prairies.
10: That is WBBM's Judson Richards. A federal judge is scolding the owners of Fox 2 and KPLR Channel 11 for trying to take over the board at KSDK Channel 5. Nexstar bought Tegna, Channel 5's parent company, earlier this year, but a court ordered them to keep the operations completely separate while a bipartisan antitrust lawsuit plays out. A judge ruled Thursday that putting Nexstar executives on Channel 5's board violates that order. It keeps KSDK an independent competitor here in St. Louis for now. Our weather forecast, let's check our AccuWeather office and get the latest as we, again, are in an extreme heat warning.
13: KMOX AccuWeather, partly sunny, hot, and humid for the rest of today. The high 93, warm and sticky tonight, low 75, very hot and humid for tomorrow. Times of clouds and sun up to 99, very hot again on Tuesday. Clouds and sun, a thunderstorm in the area, high 98. From the Saliga Heating and Cooling Weather Desk, I'm AccuWeather's John Fierick on 104.1 FM, KMOX.
10: Right now, we're looking at 82 degrees in Florissant, 81 in St. Peter's. It's sunny and 82 downtown at the Arch at 10:05.
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10: It's a reminder for those of you who have your kids heading out to play sports. Perhaps some of your practices are starting tomorrow, and it is a good idea to have the following. Hydration. Make sure that the kids are hydrated before they head out. Sunscreen. It is going to be intense tomorrow. You heard it right there in our AccuWeather forecast, a high of 99. Welcome to sports on a Sunday morning. That's just the dad in me. Just the dad in me talking as we get ready for... I've become a big youth sports dad. Quiet. I'm quiet in the seats. I don't say a whole lot. But, man, proud of my girls. My oldest, Erica, who's heading back to college in a couple of weeks, played sports... high school sports for 4 years, and my daughter Audrey is getting after it in year two of what has been a fun run of high school sports. We got softball practice tomorrow, so looking forward to that. Speaking of that, we have a high school student in studio with us. Gibson Davis is here with his father, Kyle. Gibson is shadowing us today by way of PGA Reach and other great organizations that have brought him in here. We absolutely love having Gibson here. Speaking of the PGA, Mike Tucker, the head professional at Belle Reve Country Club, will be with us in 8 minutes. We are 1 week away from the BMW Championship. Can't wait for that. We have a lot going on right now. A lot going on. Even though nationally this might be what people say is a dead time in sports because it's just baseball and the WNBA going on. By the way, did you see Sophie Cunningham get clotheslined yesterday? What are they? And they called a tech on Caitlin Clark for accidentally bumping into a ref. What's going on in the WNBA right now? Where's basketball? Can I just get back to watching basketball? Why does everything have to be a big to-do in that league? Can we just watch women's basketball? That'd be great. Okay. But we have a lot going on right now. And the BMW is going to be here next week. NASCAR playoffs will be here next month, 1 month away. So Daniel Suarez will be with us going on at 10:45 today, the NASCAR driver from Monterrey, Mexico. He is awesome. I can't wait for you to get to know Daniel. At 10:30, right between them, Katie Shields, her A-10 champions many times over. They're going to be playing soccer this week against Alabama, opening up their schedule. So they're practicing and going right now. At 11:15, St. Louis City SC will be the

0: topic is Mr. Soccer himself, Bill McDermott, will grace us with his presence. They have a huge story going on. Their best player has left for Hanover 96. And if you don't know that, you're going to know it now. Bill McDermott will talk about Marcel Hartl, who has moved, is in the process of moving to Germany. 11:30, Chaim Bloom, Cardinals president of baseball operations. Man, it was good to see Jordan Walker leave the yard yesterday. So good. The Cardinals lost the game 8-6 to the Rockies. Chaim will tell us about what's going on with the team, but I most want to know about these prospects that they acquired at the trade deadline. Have you been watching what Chaim has done at the trade deadline over the last year and a half? I know technically that was John Mozeliak's trade deadline last year, but Chaim, I'm certain, had a hand in some of that. The Cardinals have done really well here at the deadline last 2 years in acquiring prospects, and they are building for the future. I've said this a million times, and Bernie Miklas at 11:45 will back me up on this. Folks, there are no excuses in this game, period. This is big leagues. This team isn't all that, like, playoff ready, World Series ready. Can we all agree on that when we get all hot under the collar about this team? Let's just remember that this team played really well and really hard, and they continue to play hard, but I think they got a little ahead of themselves, or maybe we all got a little ahead of ourselves when it came to praising this team early in the year. And like I said from the beginning of the year, I wasn't expecting a ton out of this team. I disagreed with Vegas at the 69.5 wins. I thought they would sail over that, but I didn't think they would be more than a 500 team, and I kind of feel the same way. But we'll see. I mean, I love that they're fighting. The schedule kind of eases up in September. They're going to stay in the hunt, I'm sure, but let's not get too wound up about the Cardinals when we have to think a little bit more about how they're putting this team together for the next couple of years so they never have to go back to this again. I mean, when's the last time the Cardinals were a serious contender for the World Series? You have to go back pretty far, I think. With all respect to 22, I love that team. But that team took off when Albert Pujols joined them, and then in the second half had this unbelievable second half of the season. Really good team. I mean, Goldschmidt was an MVP, and Arenado was an MVP candidate, and they had good pitching, and they had a lot of pieces, but you know that team came together. So maybe I should mention them as a contender that fell to the Phillies in the playoffs. But really, how many times have they had a legitimate contender? That's what you want. That's what fans want. The Cardinals are going to be, I think, a legitimate contender for the World Series, but it's going to take a couple more years for all of these unbelievable prospects to develop down in the minors. So we'll talk about all that with Chaim Bloom and ask a few questions of him. We have some fans that want some answers too. They want to see some of the younger players. They're like, I've already gotten a couple of texts and tweets. Where's Baez? Where's Bernal? They want to see them. So we'll ask Chaim about them coming up on the show. This is Sports on a Sunday Morning. When we come back, we'll talk to Mike Tucker at Belle Reve, Katie Shields, Daniel Suarez, Bill McDermott, Chaim Bloom, Bernie Miklas, Pro Football Hall of Fame class enshrined yesterday. We have a lot to do, Sports on a Sunday Morning. But before we take a break, let's hear from the broadcast booth and get the very latest on the Cardinals.
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2: Tough night at the ballpark last night for the Cardinals as they go down to the Colorado Rockies by a score of 8-6. The Redbirds couldn't do anything with Jake McCarthy as he now has 7 hits in the series. He was good last night, 2 home runs, and that was really the difference in the game because the Cardinals had their opportunities, stranding 12 runners over the course of the night. They just couldn't push a run across the plate at the right time. But there was good news because Jordan Walker, well, he had an opportunity to get off the schneid when it comes to home runs. And home run it was. As Bernardino comes to the plate, and Jordan turns on a pitch way back. Get a new one out as Jordan Walker hits one way over the bullpen. All is forgiven. Jordan Walker's first home run since July 9th, and he didn't miss any of it. Final score, Cardinals lose 8-6. Back at it this afternoon, Cardinal Baseball on the Cardinal Radio Network.
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18: We're going to talk to Mike Tucker, but I can't resist. We have comments coming in right and left on what I just said about the Cardinals' future. Daryl says, Tom, this is the team of the future. What's going to change? Weatherholt, Burleson, Wynn, Walker, Herrera, Liberatore, McGreevy, Pallante, maybe Church and Jordan, all here for the long run. Why do you think this is still a rebuilding year? This is the team. No, it isn't, Daryl. No, it isn't. I mean, yeah, it's the 2026 team, but the team that's going to win the World Series

0: is still in progress. I mean, Daryl, look at what they have right now waiting in the wings. Have you seen Raniel Rodriguez? Have you seen him? He's a tremendous prospect that is going to be part of the future. Have you seen the pitchers? Liam Doyle, Tanner Franklin. I mean, I'll go right down the list. Have you seen Brandon Clark throwing 103 down in Jupiter a couple of weeks ago? Leo Bernal behind the plate for them. Have you seen this outfielder, Alexander Frias, not to mention Josiah Ragsdale, who's hitting bombs? They just acquired him. Have you seen Quinn Matthews pitch? Have you seen the guy who throws righty and lefty, Sanja, pitch? Have you seen Joshua Baez hit tape measure home runs and eclipse 30 home runs while he's still a work in progress? I mean, you know, we could go right down the list. They are loaded with future prospects that are going to be part of this franchise for a long time. So, no, it's not. Mike Tucker is the present, and the BMW Championship is getting ready. In fact, they have the build out ready. They have the volunteers, I'm sure, who've been informed as to what to do. They have ticket holders. They're ready to go. How are you, Mike Tucker, at Belle Reve Country Club?
1: Good morning, Tom. How are you doing?
0: I'm doing great. It is great to talk to you, and I'm so excited about what's to come, the BMW Championship. And as you well know, it brings back a lot of memories for us who were there covering so many events, going back to a previous BMW Championship, going all the way back to the U.S. Senior Open and the PGA Seniors and the PGA Championship. It has been, and there are many others, an incredible run for Belle Reve Country Club, and I'm sure it's exciting for you.
1: Oh, it's amazing. And Tom, you know as well as anybody, the city and the community, St. Louis and the bi-state region and even the Midwest are such big sports fans. And by the way, I'm one of those guys who has a vested interest in that Cardinals win total, so let's go Birds. But and I am excited about that. And that's the St. Louis fan is loyal. And as we see them show up for the Cards games, no matter what kind of, team we put on the field. And it's always, you know, we've been very fortunate and very blessed to have such a great organization. And I can kind of relate that, kind of take that to the championships that we've had in St. Louis, especially at Belle Reve. It goes back to 1965, which I was at, that's the year I was born, so I don't remember a lot about it. But in 92, it changed. The world of St. Louis golf changed when the PGA Championship came to Belle Reve, and it hit a home run in every metric you could possibly imagine, and that made St. Louis a viable market to bring more championships to us with another PGA Championship, the Senior Championships, the Open, and the PGA Senior PGA. And the BMW was, in 2008, was, by all accounts, if you talk to the Western Golf Association, who is the host association doing such great work for the Evans Scholarship Program, they loved it. They realized that, wow, St. Louis is a place to be, and they came back to us, and here we are just a week away from the circus, so to speak, being in town. And tickets are still available, by the way. Don't forget that. You can still buy a ticket today and be on the first tee in the first row behind your favorite players hitting their tee shot. So there are some things that are sold out, but we still have plenty of room for people to come out, and we encourage you to go grab your tickets and enjoy the spectacle that is the BMW Championship and the best players in the world coming back to St. Louis, and we can't be more excited.
0: I heard that Saturday is sold out, but that Sunday was getting close to a sellout, and there were still some available. But let's remember, Thursday and Friday are available, and there are practice rounds available, right, Mike?
1: Oh, absolutely. And BMWChampionship.com has all the information and the daily tickets. A few opportunities to get the upgraded tickets for those who want to get a little air conditioning and beverage and food and beverage opportunities are there as well. And like I said, you can literally buy a ticket today, even though you didn't buy them 3 or 4 months ago, and still get a great seat to watch the finest players. And I will say that the Western Golf Association, the WGA, and the PGA Tour, if you've been out to Belle Reve in the last few weeks, the build out is amazing. Even though the PGA Championship, a major championship, was spectacular, the energy and the, I will say, quite frankly, the investment that the tour has made and the Western Golf Association to build venues for spectators, whether or not you're a corporate hospitality or a grounds ticket holder, you're going to get some great views of the golf course, some that we haven't seen before, and it's going to make it more comfortable for everybody. So it's going to be a great event. It's going to be a great party. Even if you're not a big golf fan, I encourage you to come out because you don't want to miss it.
0: Yeah, it's going to be an incredible party. I remember in 18, following Tiger Woods around is one of the great sports experiences of my life and might not be matched when it comes to following greatness around for an extended period of time. But I remember in 92, you bring back memories. I was going into my senior year in high school and following around Freddie Couples. I mean, you know, like just being up close with these great players. And for this particular tournament, you don't have to look far because you're literally talking about the top 50 in the FedEx Cup standings. That is amazing.
1: Correct. And I encourage those golf fans out there who may have a favorite player to watch the Wyndham Championship today when you're not, you know, between innings of the Cardinal game, of course, but to watch and pull for your favorite players because the championship, the Wyndham Championship, which is the final tour event before we get to the playoffs, the tournament within the tournament, those top 70 players move on to Memphis next week. Then we get the top 50 here. So if you have a player, I'm looking at the FedEx Cup, you know, the point list right now. And, you know, a fellow like, you know, Jordan Spieth is still, he's kind of on that bubble of getting to St. Louis. He's 54th right now. So, you know, if you have a player out there that you like, make sure pull for him to get in the top 50 because whoever gets here is going to be playing the best golf, in the world at the time. And, you know, it's whoever you're going to find some new favorite fans or some new favorite players are going to emerge out of this that, like you said, you may remember as a young person following somebody this in a couple weeks at Belle Reve that's going to be your favorite player for the next 50 years of your life.
0: The proceeds from the BMW Championship, as Mike mentioned, will benefit the Evans Scholars Foundation, helping award full tuition and housing and college scholarships to deserving youth caddies. That's a wonderful program. So know that your money is going to those very impressive young men and women. Mike, final thing, Belle Reve Country Club. I say this all the time. Professional sports venues in St. Louis, Busch Stadium, Enterprise Center, Energizer Park, Worldwide Technology Raceway, the Dome at America Center. You can go right down the list. Belle Reve Country Club is a professional sports venue, one of our proud stadiums, if you will, if you consider 18 different stadiums out there. What does the golf course look like? How's the condition? I was out there recently. It looked amazing to me.
1: Well, it's kind of you to say, and appreciate the words about Belle Reve and the membership, and they embrace championship golf, and we're so fortunate that, you know, we are able to host and people that want to bring their championships here. The golf course, Tom, you know, I've been there a long time, over 30 years, and Nick White and his agronomy team have the golf course. I'm not just saying this to try to butter people up, but it is the finest, most immaculate condition the golf course has ever been in, and I mean that sincerely. So it's going to be spectacular. The canvas looks amazing, and like I said, it's so exciting, and it's only a handful of days away.
0: It's going to look great on TV. Jim Nantz will be in the house. I know that. I may ask him if he wants to come on the show next week. I appreciate you, Mike. Thank you so much for everything you do for us and for Belle Reve and for St. Louis, and have an amazing tournament. I will see you next week.
1: We look forward to seeing everybody out there. Thanks, Tom. I really appreciate it.
0: Mike Tucker is the head golf professional at Belle Reve Country Club. We will take a break. We come back. It's the head coach at St. Louis University on the women's soccer side, Katie Shields, NASCAR driver Daniel Suarez, Bill McDermott, Mr. Soccer, Heim Bloom, Bernie Miklas, all on the show between now and noon on KMOX, back after this.
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16: Now, back to the Grape Bar Sports on a Sunday morning. 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
0: Welcome back to the show. We have Cardinal Baseball coming your way at 12:20, and we'll have much coming up on that. Right now, we are joined by Katie Shields, the head coach of St. Louis University Women's Soccer, back on KMOX for another season. How are you, Coach?
17: I'm doing great, Tom. Thanks for having me.
0: It's always great to have you on the show, and let's talk some soccer. In fact, let's talk openers. You're playing right away on Wednesday against Alabama, 7 o'clock at Herman Stadium, but I understand that last night you had yourself a little exhibition. Is that the case?
17: We did. We played a warm early exhibition against Missouri State in Springfield. It was a good matchup, scored a couple goals, learned a little bit about ourselves defensively, so excited to play for real on Wednesday.
0: What are you looking for in a game like that after you bring in some newcomers and you mix them with your returning players?
17: Yeah, I think we're starting to, in that you know, want to see where we are as a collective, but then also try out as many individuals as possible, try out some different player combinations. And of course, just play against somebody else, you know, and kind of see where we are at this stage in the season, and then prepare ourselves. We know Wednesday night will be a whole notch up, so we're excited for that.
0: Alabama was an NCAA tournament team last year. What are they bringing back?
17: Yeah, they bring back a lot of talent, clearly a lot of experience. You know, we finished 33 and 34 in the RPI last year, so pretty close teams. Obviously, they got the NCAA tournament opportunity. So I think it's a great way to open the season. These are games we know are important for our preparation for November, but also just to play, you know, high quality competition at Herman Stadium.
0: You were 14-4-2 overall, second in the A-10 regular season standings with a league record of 8-1-1. We know about your track record of success, but we know also about your high aspirations. I feel like in the soccer program, basketball program, and a number of athletic programs at SLU, these groups aim high, for as high as you possibly can go.
17: We do. You know, we don't put any ceiling on our limit or, you know, the opportunity ahead of us. But especially with this team and this season, you know, there's expectations, there's possibilities. I think there's great possibilities for the group ahead, but we're just trying to keep them day to day the next step in front of their face. And if we do that, we believe we'll be playing some really good soccer in November.
0: 13 of your 25 players are from the greater St. Louis area. I'm going to repeat that for our listeners. Over half of your players are from St. Louis. What a point of pride that must be for SLU and for this local soccer scene.
17: It is. I mean, we pride ourselves on being a place for St. Louis's best to come showcase themselves at the next level, to be the premier women's soccer program in St. Louis. And we're lucky. We have incredible developers of talent at the youth level that we've been able to have tremendous success. You know, we've had 7 All-Americans in the last 8 years, and all 7 of them are St. Louis born. So we have a track record of outstanding St. Louisans in Billiken Blue, and this group is no different.
0: You have an excellent record at Herman Stadium. Describe the atmosphere for me when it is at its best at Herman, and the fans and the kids who come out to see you play.
17: Yeah, it's the best in college soccer because, again, we have so many women that take a ton of pride in wearing the St. Louis crest and the name across their chest. And then when the community comes out and supports, you know, we've been in the top 25 in attendance the last 5 years, and it's truly a special environment. The crowd can be electric. The little girls can see themselves, so hopefully one day out on Herman Stadium playing. And it's a really cool full circle environment that we've been able to create.
0: Yeah, there's no doubt about that. Having been there and seen those games there, you have kids running around, having a good time, and they can see what that might look like for them. Katie Shields is with us, the head coach at St. Louis University. Just a couple more things left. I know I've asked you this before, but it's worth asking again. This is your 14th season at SLU. I know as well as anybody listening out there that you could have had your pick of other programs, that I'm certain that phone calls are made to you and to Chris May. Why do you remain in St. Louis in this position?
17: Yeah, and we're so fortunate. I think incredible institutional alignment from Dr. Fazer now as the university president through Chris May to the soccer programs. We have amazing support of women's soccer institutionally, as we talked about, within the community. And that's just not the case everywhere across the country. And like I mentioned, you know, St. Louis is an incredible soccer town. So to be a women's soccer player at St. Louis University, you are a premier athlete. And that's not something we can find everywhere else in other programs. And then the last piece of it is we're also able, we think we can play elite top 25 championship level soccer, but do it with a soul and a culture that aligns with our institution. And it's not as transactional as you might find in other places or other leagues across the country.
0: Have you learned how to navigate the portal successfully here over the last couple of years?
17: Yeah, you know, we always had success with transfers even before the portal. It's never going to be our main recruiting pipeline, but it's absolutely going to be a tool or a bucket that we dip into. You know, we've got a few women currently in our current first 11, looking ahead to Alabama that are transfers, that are experienced, proven performers at the college level. But then we're also always going to be, you know, high school recruits and developing them over their career. So for us, it's a bucket, and it's just a bucket we have to get right when we dip into it.
0: Kevin Kalish, fourth-ranked team in America. Josh Schertz, a team that everybody is buzzing about in America. Rebecca Tillett did well in the portal. She has some talent coming in. There is, and you know, of course, there are many coaches around there. I mean, I could go Coach Knoyer over on the softball side, wherever you want. Miles over in baseball. I mean, it is, there's something I think that is

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2: Thank you. Katie Shields, the head coach of the SLU women's soccer team. They're getting ready to play a big game on Wednesday. Let's get to our parlay of the day. 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Sports betting the way it should be. I've already had two texts from my friends and listeners who are thankful that I mentioned the 69.5. Well, actually, one of them was Mike Tucker. I mean, he said it in the interview. Another one, a couple of friends have already texted in that they took the over on 69.5. I did not take part in that, but I told you in the beginning of the year to take over 69.5. I thought that was a ridiculous number. I mean, the Cardinals are going to get there, aren't they? That would have meant they lose, 93 games? Come on now. Now, I didn't think that they were going to be, you know, a playoff contender or anything like that, but it's too late for you to capitalize on that. I will say again that I think if you're looking at a World Series champion, everyone's going to be talking about the Dodgers and the Yankees. Your pick should be the Brewers. I've said it for a while now. The Brewers are going to win the World Series. Parlay of the day, sponsored by Circus Sports. Sports betting the way it should be. Daniel Suarez next.
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19: Welcome back to KMOX. The Enjoy Illinois 300 is coming soon, September 13th, the Worldwide Technology Raceway. And joining us in studio at KMOX is Daniel Suarez, the driver of the number 7 car from Spire Motorsports. And it's great to have you back in town. We were talking off the air last time you and I really hung out, and I've covered your races, but when we were in Fairmont City, and that was a great day. You told those kids you can do whatever you want to do.
20: Yeah, that's right. And honestly, since that day, I have really loved coming here so much to St. Louis Worldwide Technology Raceway. To be quite honest with you, before that day, I didn't know that the Hispanic community was so big in this area, and it happens to be next door from the racetrack. So I felt like it was just a great opportunity, you know, for me to connect with the community and share a little bit of my journey to get to this point and to let the kids know that they're gonna have to work hard, right, to pursue whatever it is that they want to do in life. And you know, as I mentioned to them that day, like I came here with nothing, without speaking English and anything. So if I was able to get to this point, they can definitely do it as well.
19: You are a NASCAR Cup veteran, 10 years, if I'm not mistaken, driving at this level. So having come to this track now several times, what has this particular experience been like in terms of driving at that track?
20: Yeah, you know, here, this racetrack is just such a cool racetrack just because it's different than any other racetrack when it comes to the style. You know, you have corner 1 and 2, which is super, super deep into the brakes kind of corner. You have to be very, very aggressive. You have options as well. You can run the bottom, you can run the middle, you can run the top. You have several options. But this corner 1 and 2 is almost like a road course. You know, it drives like super hard and deep, and then, you know, you're trying to have decent grip on exit. And then corner 3 and 4, it drives more like an oval, you know, more flat, more New Hampshire style, flat, long corner. So it's impossible to be perfect in both. So you have to make a compromise. And that's what makes things very interesting here. So yeah, we as drivers, we love the racetrack. And obviously, as I was just talking to you a couple of minutes ago, you know, I love coming here. You know, the city is amazing. The community is very good, and the food amazing as well. We just had some great tacos, 30 minutes ago, in Fairmont. So yeah, it's been a lot of fun.
19: Yeah, it is a great place. I try not to talk about it too much on the air, how much of a secret that is. I don't want everyone taking my stuff and my food over there. You're from Monterrey, Mexico, and I know you're very proud of that, that you've been able to drive and represent your country.
20: Yeah, I know for sure. I mean, it's just every driver out there is unique and different. and has had his own challenges to get to this point, right? And definitely my journey is probably the most different of all, you know, coming from a different country and different language and completely different culture. And yes, obviously I'm very, very proud of that. But also at the same time, that's why it's important for me to be able to share this experience with others to continue to, not just to make the sport more diverse, but also to inspire others to continue to pursue whatever it is that they want to do.
2: You won this year. You won the Coca-Cola 600. That was an emotional one for everybody. It was the first race after the passing of Kyle Busch. He was very important to the start of your career, wasn't he?
20: Yeah, I mean, you know, Kyle Busch is kind of like the Kobe Bryant from NASCAR. You know, like one of those drivers, athletes that he was just so successful, so good, so natural, talented. And for a lot of fans, he was kind of like the bad guy. You know, he was always kind of like the bad guy. But the reality is that he was such a good person. You know, back I got to meet him for the very first time in 2014. And at the time, you know, for me, he was like a superhero. You know, I used to watch him on TV when I was in Mexico without speaking English. So, and then in 2015, I got to know him a little more. And then he started coaching me. I started calling him, you know, almost every week to ask him for advice. And he was always super open to help me. And he didn't have to do it. You know, he was just helping me because I asked him to help me. And I honestly felt like at first he felt bad for me. And then I started learning. I started getting better. And on my very first win in the back then Xfinity Series, now O'Reilly Series, it came in Michigan, passing Kyle Busch in the last lap. So it's funny, but he came to victory lane and he gave me a hug and he said, hey, no more calls. So him and I felt like we went through transitions, you know, relationship of over 10 years. He went through transitions from him being an idol to him being a mentor to him being a teammate to him being a competitor. And eventually in the process of all this, becoming a friend. So, you know, I cannot say this about many drivers in the Cup Series today, but we're going to retire one day, and most likely, most of us, we're going to disconnect from everything. Kyle and I, we're going to be one of those guys that we're going to stay in touch because we just got along very well. And that's one of the reasons why, you know, the Coca-Cola 600 was very meaningful.
2: You remember how people make you feel, and certainly he made you feel like you belonged and certainly helped you through a lot of things. I personally really appreciated him. He won here and gave me a great interview in Victory Lane. I mean, when you win, you're in the best mood
20: in the
2: world.
20: Good mood, yeah.
2: You're on top of the world. But there was another time where they set up a Zoom with Kyle and me, and I was kind of in a rush because I was at an event, so I had to run out to the parking lot and get in my car. And this is right after he got in that fight with Stenhouse. So I was impressed he was even doing interviews at that point. And I ran out. I'm late. And I thought, he's going to blow me off, you know. And I get on the Zoom, and he's just sitting there, smiling his face on the Zoom. He's like, hey, everything all right? I'm like, yeah. You know, he was the one waiting on me. And he gave me this awesome interview, and it was very colorful and insightful. Like, he knew what I wanted to talk about, and
20: yeah,
2: it was really great. I mean, I think that maybe people just in general in sports need to understand that we're all human, and you know,
20: that's completely accurate. You know, he was a good person, a very, very good person, very good racing driver, very, very competitive, and very driven. And that's the combination of all these things is the reason why, you know, he's going to be missed for a very, very long time. But listen, the way I look at it, man, is that legends live forever. You know, he's a Hall of Famer. He's going to be here forever. His name is going to be here forever. The hardest part is his family, you know, Samantha, Braxton, Lennox, you know, that's the tough part. But yeah, I mean, I have a great relationship with Samantha as well, with Kurt Busch. Actually, I was texting with him last night. And yeah, I hope that that slowly, you know, the pain passes and we can continue to watch Brexton, because I believe that Brexton is going to be in the Cup Series one day very soon.
2: He's going to be good. Yeah. You know that. Daniel Suarez is with us. Just last thing. This is a playoff race. Tell me what the stakes are like at that moment. What fans can expect from the drivers, from the field, from the entire event.
20: Yeah, you know, as you race throughout the year, this is a marathon. You know, like this is a it's a grind. You race and you race and you race. You have good days and sometimes you have bad ones as well, and you have to continue to move forward. And once you get into the playoffs, for the drivers that make the playoffs, which we're looking pretty good for that, it's almost like you get a new life, because you feel like you are now in a different field, and now you get to battle again, right? Mm-hmm. So there is a lot to fight in the next several weeks, but once we get into the playoffs, into the chase, it's almost like new life. I can guarantee you that everyone is going to be a little bit tired right before the chase. And then you get into a chase, whoever is in the chase, and it's almost like you recharge your batteries because you feel like there's a new task in front of you. So super excited to come here, Worldwide Technology Raceway, and hopefully we can have a good performance and hopefully get our first win in this amazing place.
2: Sunday, September 13th, of course, there's events happening all weekend long, music and festivities, all kinds of things, plus the O'Reilly race as well. There's a lot going on at Worldwide Technology Raceway. Daniel Suarez has joined us, and we can't wait for the Enjoy Illinois 300. Thank you for being here today.
20: Thank you for having me.
2: We'll take a quick break. Back on KMOX right after this.
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23: ABC News, I'm Brian Clark. 3 months to the midterms and Democrats and Republicans are gearing up. The progressive Democrat who won Michigan's Senate primary, Abdul El-Sayed, said he spoke with former President Barack Obama by phone. Another notable progressive, Alexandria Ocasio-Cortez of New York, tells ABC's This Week that Democrats are all united under a big tent.
24: The Republican Party right now is jacking up prices, making housing impossible to afford, and we are focused on everything from health care to your grocery bill and making it more affordable for working people.
23: Iran could be a major issue in the midterms, and Iran's foreign minister says today that Iran's not going to have further negotiations with the U.S. over the Strait of Hormuz until the U.S. corrects its behavior. The interim director of ICE says that all ICE agents will be equipped with body-worn cameras by the end of the month. They have faced criticism after a series of deadly interactions. This is ABC News. A 5-month-old baby was killed along with a 27-year-old woman. They were two of 14 people who were on a boat that capsized in New York Harbor last night. 12 others were rescued. The cause is under investigation. In Chicago, families are demanding answers after dozens of decomposing bodies were found at a Southside funeral home earlier this week, says ABC's Eric Horn in Chicago.
25: Latasha Johnson recounting her mother's funeral at South Chicago Chapel as police arrived Thursday awaiting a warrant to search the property.
26: If that would have happened with them coming in, it wouldn't have been it would have been chaos.
25: Johnson describing a horrendous smell, which she says the funeral director's husband claimed was mildew.
26: He got Lysol. You spraying Lysol over there.
25: The news breaking hours later, the medical examiner reporting the discovery of 56 bodies stored improperly.
23: The license of one of the directors has been revoked. I'm Brian Clark, ABC News.
2: At 11:02, we have a sunny sky in downtown St. Louis. It's 83 degrees. We're in an extreme heat warning, and that's where we'll start the news with AccuWeather's forecasts.
27: Hot and steamy for the rest of today. Partly sunny, the high 93. Warm and humid tonight, mostly clear, low 75. Uncomfortably hot and humid tomorrow. Clouds and sun up to 99. Dangerous heat again on Tuesday. Clouds and sun, a thunderstorm in the area at the 98. From the Saliga Heating and Cooling Weather Desk, I'm AccuWeather meteorologist John Ferrick on 104.1 FM KMOX.
2: Use the proper precautions heading into the heat today and tomorrow, where we're expected, as he said, to crank up to 97. Youth practices are beginning for many this week for middle schools and high schools. Check the schedules to see if they end up moving those to earlier hours. We certainly have a Cardinals game today that will not get moved, so use the proper precautions there. A 1:15 start, 12:20 pregame. Hydrate before you go to Busch Stadium. This is heat not to be messed with a high today of 93, but it's going to feel like about 103 with the heat and humidity today. In the news today, as we continue to follow, our traffic is clear at the moment. We'll continue to watch that. We are still waiting for more information about a collision in Cahokia Heights that happened yesterday afternoon involving a fire truck and at least two other vehicles. St. Clair Emergency Management posted pictures of the scene on Route 3. Now let's get the latest from Maria Kina.
10: The fire truck overturned. A passenger vehicle and a pickup truck collided and then crossed over into the firefighter's lane, which was southbound on Route 3. It is not clear just how many people were injured or the extent of their injuries. Cahokia Heights Fire reported in a release that everyone involved was taken to the hospital for evaluation and treatment. No other information was available. The release went on to say no other comments would be made until the investigating agency ruled what happened. Illinois State Police is handling that investigation. Maria Kina, KMOX News.
2: And Ivy Lyons has more information on a hit and run that St. Louis police are investigating. A male pedestrian died and a female is critically injured after a car hit them and took off.
0: Police say a speeding pickup truck struck two pedestrians near Natural Bridge and North Grand Avenue. This was at around 10:30 Friday night before fleeing the scene. An adult man and woman were taken to the hospital. The man died several hours after that collision. Police say the woman remains in critical but stable condition. Investigators now believe the truck was heading south on North Grand when it struck the victims. This was near the west curb, just north of Natural Bridge. Anyone with information is asked to call District 4 detectives at 314-444-2500. Anonymous tips can be made through Crime Stoppers at 866-371-TIPS. Ivy Lyons, KMOX News.
2: Again, we're in an extreme heat warning today, and dangerous heat and humidity has returned to St. Louis today through Wednesday. It's a high of 93 today with wind gusts up to 15 miles per hour. They won't help much with the bright sun and the humidity. Monday, 96 for the high, 95 on Tuesday. We do have a chance of showers Wednesday with a high of 94. Currently, we're looking at a hot afternoon ahead of us. It's 93 for the high, currently 83 in downtown St. Louis at 11:05.
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2: Really good first hour with Mike Tucker of Bell Reef Country Club laying it out for us. The BMW Championship will be the 18th to the 23rd. Next Tuesday is the practice round, beginning with the top 50 players in the FedEx Cup playoff standings for the BMW Championship at Bell Reef. Wednesday practice round, and then it gets going Thursday with first round tee times, and they're all going to tee off on one. That makes it pretty fun for you. Thursday, Friday, Saturday, Sunday at Bell Reef Country Club is those old feelings of the BMW Championship in 08 and the PGA Championship in 2018. Both spectacular events at Bell Reef Country Club, and we had a chance to talk to Mike Tucker about that. The SLU Women Open on Wednesday. They'll play Wednesday night against Alabama. The SLU women's soccer team, thought of as one of the best teams not only in the A-10 but in the country. And that's a 7 p.m. start at Herman Stadium. We talked to Katie Shields about it. And Daniel Suarez, another event coming, the Enjoy Illinois 300 NASCAR playoff race at Worldwide Technology Raceway on September 13th. Suarez is one of the best drivers in Cup racing right now. And Iowa is the spot for NASCAR Cup today, Iowa Speedway. As for this hour, we're going to talk to Bill McDermott, Mr. Soccer, about St. Louis City SC. They have lost Marcel Hartl to Germany. We'll discuss that transfer and how that took place. At 11:30, Chaim Bloom, he's had a few transfers on his plate over the last week, the Cardinals president of baseball operations. And at 11:45, it's Bernie Miklas here on KMOX. The Cardinals lineup is out. They did one little tweak to it, just revised it for us. And Jordan Walker is the cleanup hitter playing right field today. He hit a bomb yesterday, finally got one. 23 home runs, 82 RBIs for Walker, hitting 283. J.J. Weatherholt will lead off and play second base. Ivan Herrera is batting second today. He's the DH. Alec Burleson's at first base batting third. Walker and Wright batting fourth. Jimmy Crooks is the catcher. He will be catching Michael McGreevy today. Crooks, the lefty, is batting fifth. Mason Wynn sixth. Nathan Church in center field seventh. Jose Fermin at third base eighth. And Brian Torres is the left fielder today, batting ninth, as the Cardinals take on the Colorado Rockies and try to win a series against a Rockies team that got him yesterday. The righty Michael Lorenzen is the starting pitcher today. He's 3-10 with a 6.94 ERA. McGreevy checks in at 4-9, might be the best 4-9 pitcher in all of baseball, with a 3.59 ERA. Yesterday was, and I've been to this before with our very own Mike Claiborne and Ben Boyd. I remember it well, covering Marshall Faulk going into the Pro Football Hall of Fame. That was in 2011 when we drove to Canton and covered it for you. And all the greatest show, they were all there. And it was great to visit with them all. Deion Sanders threw a party with Marshall, and we got to visit with a lot of

0: those players. It's just a shame that Torrey Holt's not in the Pro Football Hall of Fame. I don't want to harp on this too much because I feel like I talk about it all the time, but for him not to be in the hall is a real shame, and I sure hope that the voters get it right next time around and that they just understand that you're talking about one of the best receivers in the history of the game, someone who at the time that he retired was among the best at catching the football. So that should be understood, that Torrey Holt should be in the Hall of Fame. I'm not really sure why that he keeps missing, but at some point you got to put him in. I'm very happy that finally Roger Craig went in. Roger Craig was the first running back to have 1,000 yards rushing and 1,000 yards receiving in a season. He was a huge part of the 49ers with Montana and Rice and the bunch. Roger Craig kept that moving, kept the chains moving. He made great plays running the football, catching the football. In fact, he opened the door for the dual threat running back. Marshall Faulk and Christian McCaffrey would be a couple of examples. As a matter of fact, only three players in the history of the NFL have 1,000 rushing yards and 1,000 receiving yards in a season. They are Marshall Faulk, Christian McCaffrey, and Roger Craig, who did it first. Craig gave a speech yesterday. It was a pre-recorded video message. He will explain why that is in this address, in which he thanks his family.
1: The championship was special. The records were special, but they are my greatest blessing. Today, there's another chapter I want to share. I've been diagnosed with vascular dementia that my doctors believe may be related, at least in part, to the concussions I experienced during my career. The changes were gradual. At first, they were easy to dismiss as normal aging. Over time, my family noticed it too, and ultimately led us to seek answers from my doctor. Two things can be true. Football gave me opportunities beyond anything I could imagine. It helped shape the man I became. At the same time, we know more today about brain health than when I played. And I hope sharing my story encourages people to pay attention to their health and seek help when something doesn't feel right. I want people to know this diagnosis doesn't define me. I am still Roger Craig. I am still a father, a husband, a teammate, a friend, and someone who loves this game and the people who brought it to my life. If sharing my story helps even one family or one former player, then it's worth it. Football gave me everything: opportunity, discipline, lifelong friends, and a platform to grow as a man. This honor belongs to my parents, who started it all. It belongs to my wife, Vanessa, my children and grandchildren, and it belongs to every coach, teammate, and fan who was a part of this journey. I'm grateful. I'm grateful for this game, grateful for the people it brought into my life, and grateful I can stand before you today and call this journey a blessing. Thank you.
0: That is Roger Craig, his Hall of Fame speech, pre-recorded in Canton at the Pro Football Hall of Fame enshrinement yesterday. The former running back spoke in that message while he sat on stage wearing his gold jacket. And while that is a sad moment to understand as he announced his diagnosis, I will say that while he was finishing that speech, the live camera caught him pointing at people, laughing, pumping his fist, pounding his chest. And as he said, I'm still Roger Craig. But it is pretty jarring to know that he says his doctors believe it may be related, at least in part, to the concussions he experienced during his playing career. We certainly loved watching Roger Craig as a player growing up. I just thought he was one of the all-time greats, and now he is among the all-time greats. His bust in the Pro Football Hall of Fame in Canton, wearing a gold jacket, and rightfully so. We will take a break. When we come back, we'll talk to Mr. Soccer Bill McDermott about the latest happenings with St. Louis City SC. I'm Tom Ackerman. We are so glad you're with us from the Stiefel Sports Studio. We'll be right back.
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13: Now, back to the Great Bar Sports on a Sunday morning, presented in part by St. Luke's Hospital, St. Louis's number one heart hospital. 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
0: All right, welcome back to the show. It's 11:18. You know, a lot of people wanted me to do this story last week, but I said I just don't have enough concrete info on the Marcel Hartl thing. Marcel Hartl had been in what had been reported as advanced negotiations with a team in Germany. We do have multiple published reports now, including our own Tom Timmerman of the Post-Dispatch, saying that Marcel Hartl has been transferred to Hannover 96. That is of the second division in Germany, which is his home country. And there has been no official announcement yet. So we'll try to make some sense of this transfer and get some thought from Bill McDermott, Mr. Soccer himself, who follows the sport. St. Louis City SC is idle this weekend, Bill, but boy, they have not been slowing down at all. I mean, they have kept this unbeaten streak alive, and they look like they're moving themselves right into a playoff spot.
14: They are indeed, Tom, right in the throes of the playoff spot right now in seventh place. They have 26 points. Now, just right around them, to give you an idea how close this is in the Western Conference, sixth place, Dallas, 27 points, one above them. Fifth place, Real Salt Lake, they're right close by as well. And you saw what St. Louis City did last week against Real Salt Lake, which brings us to our topic. And I'll have to do a little dance around this, Tom, because sure. I know a little bit more about what has been reported, but I am sworn to secrecy and it's all off the record. But what Tom said in this morning's Post-Dispatch seems to be accurate. As you just pointed out accurately, it has not been officially released and promoted the fact that this has indeed happened. But Hannover 96 in the Bundesliga 2, they are very actively pursuing trying to get back in the first Bundesliga. They were very close last year. They were 16-12-6. They were fourth in the Bundesliga 2. And they think that in getting a player back into their country like Marcel Hartl. Well, Marcel Hartl for St. Louis City over the last 3 years has been, pure and simple, the heart of the offense. 18 goals, 17 assists. And I referenced that Real Salt Lake game. He did not start in that game, the last game that St. Louis City played before the league's break. He came into the game, scored a goal right away. A ton of teams in this league, Tom, have possession of the ball in and around the penalty area. They just don't have the number nine. Now, I'm doubtlessly aware of the fact everybody is he doesn't wear number nine, but he has grown to be this team's striker. Anywhere close to the penalty area, he's very active with, and perhaps even more importantly, without the ball. He makes it easier for everybody to play. He seems to have developed a real nice relationship with Simon Becher, because Simon likewise plays without the ball, and Hartl in the process will find him. But he has grown, Tom, into one of the top offensive products in this league to such an extent. And, you know, I've been following the league since it started in 96, and I saw one team in particular, because I was very actively doing some of their games, the Columbus Crew. They had a player by the name of Guillermo Barros Schelotto, who's an Argentinian, you know, not popular like Messi or Maradona, but to the people in Argentina, he single-handedly won the 2008 MLS Cup for the Columbus Crew, simply because he affected the outcome of every game. And lately, that's what Marcel Hartl's been doing for St. Louis City.
0: You know, the report yesterday that Florian Plettenberg had, that the agreement had been reached and that the transfer fee was less than €1 million. Mm-hmm. Taylor Twellman quote tweeted that and said that Hartl and his family had a real need to go back home. And while it's not easy on both sides, it was a difficult spot for Corey Ray, but the right move in the end. As you said, it's hard to be able to report on this because it's not official yet, and there's still a lot of things that need to be said from both sides about it. But let me just ask from a fan perspective, whether it's Marcel Hartl or anybody for that matter, how do you, as a fan, or what do you think you would say to fans who question and say, you know, I'm trying to get behind this team and I love Hartl and I bought his jersey and, you know, all this stuff, and now he's gone. I mean, how do I handle that as a City fan?
14: And Tom, that is the obvious question that a lot of avid, devout fans are asking, because now they've gotten real close with a player like Marcel Hartle. That's a justifiable way to approach this. I would approach it by saying, Corey Ray, all right, you said we have to do what's right for the team. Let's do it right now. Let's get another impact player, another designated player of impact that's going to affect this team. Now, there are two new players joining this team, Tom, who just joined. Alexandru Matan, he's a Romanian, a midfielder. And I emphasize the fact that he's a midfielder because the next guy I'm going to mention is a designated player, Carl Hossa. He's a Danish midfielder. Now, these players were joining City, have joined City, because they were going to link up with players like Marcel Hartle in particular and Simon Becher along the way because Simon seems to be, has that worked his way into the first 11. But neither Matan or Hossa are number nines. They're not strikers. So it is incumbent now on City to find another player, and I mean find another player quickly who's going to answer the call and be similar to Marcel Hartle. Who that's going to be, I don't know. City has always said through the years that we're not going to be a team like the recent Chicago Fire, who brought on Robert Lewandowski, like Vancouver, who brought on Thomas Muller. Big, high-priced players. But nonetheless, it is incumbent upon Corey Ray to find someone immediately to replace Marcel Hartle so that 22,000 people continue to come to St. Louis City games simply because, and as we've always talked about this, Tom, on the show, not only does the home team have to win, they have to entertain as well. And that's what they've been doing lately, been playing much better than the last 2 years. And that's why we started our conversation by saying where they are. They're in seventh place and look to be definitely on an upward trend.
0: Yeah, and when I had Corey Ray on last week, he spoke very highly of Hossa and Matan and did say, when I asked him, what are you trying to pursue? He said, we're going to continue to pursue. We want an attacker, an attacking type player that maybe was a prelude to this Hartle move that had not been reported on or announced yet. So next up for City is, again, they have the week off this weekend coming off that draw against Real Salt Lake. They're going to be trying to climb the ladder here. Final thing for you here, Bill, is that they play next at San Jose and then at Kansas City before returning home against Houston. Just evaluate August for us.
14: Well, for August, as you mentioned, Tom, at San Jose, a long trip, and they've been playing very well as of late, as is very typical of what Bruce Arena does with teams. He turns them around because people like Brian McBride have always told me that there's one thing there. Well, there's many things that Bruce Arena did for the national team, but it was to build a solid, cohesive unit all going in the same direction. Now, speaking of picking up players, they pick up Timo Werner from the Bundesliga from Germany's national team, and he's going to help you. That's what, you know what, Tom? Everybody talks about this. I've talked to coaches about this. We want a designated player. We want a solid player. We're not going to get a center back or a right back or a left back. We need a number nine. That sentence is uttered by every soccer team in the world. Everybody's looking for a solid number nine. So you finish August with Houston and Dallas, and then they have a difficult September to start off with, Tom, because they're playing at Vancouver and at Portland on artificial surface. They're not accustomed to playing on artificial surface, and against Vancouver, you will get all you want, because speaking of designated players, I mentioned they have Thomas Muller, Brian White, and Ryan Gaul is back in the lineup for Vancouver, one of the absolute better left-footed players in the league. So they have the work cut out for them, not only trying to get a solid DP at the number nine to solidify the offense, to work alongside with some of the existing players, but to get Hossa and Matan, solid players, into the first 11.
0: Bill McDermott, we appreciate you. Thank you for taking our call and joining us today.
14: Thanks, Tom. Anytime. Talk to you soon.
0: You're the best. We'll talk some SLU with him down the road. This is KMOX. Chaim Bloom is next.
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0: Back on the show, we welcome back Cardinals President of Baseball Operations, Chaim Bloom. A week ago at this time, we were interrupting his trade talks, I think. How are you, Chaim?
23: I'm doing okay. It all worked out. The call that I was on, I can now say that the call that I was on before you and I talked last Sunday was not one of the teams we ended up doing business with, so I don't think it had any material impact on our trade deadline.
0: Oh, okay. I remember asking you right out of the gate about the Scooble deal and if that had accelerated the pitching market, and your phone was blowing up. As it turned out, you ended up making all those deals, and you acquired some prospects who I would say all of them go right into a big time pool of players that I think, and again, you're not big on rankings necessarily, but on the outside, they rank them very high. I mean, I believe from that standpoint, you feel like it was a successful Monday for you.
23: Yeah, we like those players a lot. That's obviously why we went out and acquired them, why we were, intent on targeting them and holding out to make sure, you know, we got players like those. I think zooming out, it's never fun in a sense to be making those types of deals in that, first of all, the three guys that we moved albeit one of them only spent a year here, and another one spent his whole career here before being traded. Like, that's, you know, we feel that. We feel that emotion, and obviously taking really good major league players out of your clubhouse is not something that you ever do without mixed feelings. But we felt strongly it was the right thing to do in our situation if we could bring in the types of players that we were able to, and we're happy with who we acquired.
0: I saw Ragsdale hit a tape measure shot and then hit another one, didn't he? And Frias obviously has a lot of power. Those two outfielders right there have a lot of promise right out of the gate. It's already been provided via video. You can see it, the evidence right in front of you if you're a Cardinals fan.
23: Yeah, these guys both have a lot of upside to be really good big league players. It's one of actually the cool things about being a fan now is that the second your team acquires somebody, even if it's an A-ball player, you can go on the internet and find some clips of that guy doing some cool things just because of how all the games are broadcast. And they've been able to do some cool things in the short time they've been wearing our uniform as well. You know, Frias obviously very far away, 18 years old, first full season in the U.S., but he has met every challenge so far and really shows the upside to be a middle-of-the-order hitter and a pretty good outfielder at any of those three spots. Obviously, there's a long way from where he is now to that. That's part of the development process, and there's a lot of bumps in the road. But to acquire someone with that upside who is presently producing and meeting the challenges he's been tasked with is really exciting. And Ragsdale, a little older, a little further along in his journey, a college player who just has a really broad skill set, and he's coming into some power this year. He's always been able to hit. He's always had speed, been able to impact the game in the field, on the bases, and now he's starting to drive the ball. So it's a really well-rounded skill set there, too.
0: Egan looks like a major league pitcher in the making. He is a strikeout pitcher, and Santana sounds to me like he was someone that could jump right in pretty quickly in the bullpen. Is that true?
23: Yeah, it's funny. When we were going over him in the room, I made a joke, and it's just a joke because we don't skip steps. You know how I feel. No shortcuts. So it's like, if we get this guy, should we send him to Springfield or New York? Because the stuff from the left side is electric, and he has really taken off this year. He was actually someone we had our eye on a little bit when we were talking to the Diamondbacks this winter about Nolan Arenado, and obviously did not end up acquiring him in that deal, but kept tabs on him. And he actually had an even better year to this point than we were anticipating. His stuff grew over the course of the year, and the Diamondbacks AA affiliate plays in a really difficult place to pitch. That also plays into why Egan's stats are somewhat inflated, but he was dominant there, so it's exciting to have him on our side.
0: Well, on that note, wanting to move players up fast, Gary asked on Twitter, with the 2027 season being a lockout possibility, he wanted to know why the team isn't giving players like Baez, Matthews, and Bernal more of a look, and then makes the comment that fans won't come back easy after the lockout, if at all. We want to see our young guys, he said. Just lay that out for us, if you would.
23: Yep, totally get it. Obviously, we're all hopeful that there's a better scenario on the horizon with respect to labor. We don't control it, but we're all hopeful that, you know, it always gets contentious because everybody's going to stick up for their interests, but hopeful that a good path can be found so we can sustain the momentum that we have. We want to see them, too. We just want to make sure we're not skipping steps. We're not rushing guys. And that when they are here, they're ready to be here. I mean, you look at Quinn, what you saw in Toronto last weekend, that didn't just happen. That was the product of really 2 years of trying to figure a lot of things out at the AAA level, slow the game down enough to where we had the confidence to bring him up. It's easy to say, hey, you're a big leaguer, we brought you up, we can push a button and do that. But the question is, are you really ready to have success here? And if you're not, it can really set you back. And there's examples of that all over the industry. And, you know, we've seen some examples of that here, too. So, you know, Quinn, whether it was big stuff in terms of delivery, in terms of his arsenal, even some of the little things in terms of varying holds, varying looks to be able to control the running game better, that takes work. And he put in a lot of the work and got to that point. Joshua is getting pretty close, and Leo's had an amazing year. Obviously, we know we are fortunate to have a lot of catchers. That's something that at some point we're going to be looking forward to, you know, having that competition play out. But, you know, I do think Quinn is going to be in our plans for the rest of this year. Obviously, with with wanting to give Hunter that starting opportunity. We sent Quinn back down, but he is very much in our plans, and we're looking for opportunities to incorporate him and help take the load off of some of our other guys down the stretch. And obviously, Joshua, we've been talking about all summer. And the impressive thing about this man, this young man, is his maturity and just his work ethic and how he goes about his business. And his time's coming. And, you know, I would say to our fans who want to see those kids that, you know, we want to make sure we don't undercook them, but they're very much in our minds.
0: Another quick one. This is from Adam on X. Wanted to know if you had any update on Zach Thompson. He said, I haven't heard about Zach Thompson in years, it feels like.
23: He's still rehabbing down in Florida. I got to see him. You know, I was there a little bit after the draft for a couple of days and got to see him. And he is off a mound at this point, but it's been slow going for him. Obviously, a tough

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2: Consistently enough to be able to stick. And we wanted to give him a shot and give him some runway, just knowing that there is some swing and miss there. He does have some power, but he also has some defensive ability. And that from the right side is very helpful to us. He has some experience in center field, the ability to play it. And as we know, obviously Churchy from the left side has done an amazing job defensively out there. And as far as a right-handed complement to him, we don't have that natural fit, right? Fermin has done it to some degree and has filled in admirably there. But obviously there are other positions on the field where we like to play him. So bringing in Everson and giving him a little bit of a chance to show what he can do, we'll obviously see how it plays out, right? We talked about somebody who's knocking on the door in AAA who at some point we're going to need to make a spot for him, but we saw an opportunity to grab somebody with some upside and bring him in and give him a little bit of a look, and we wanted to seize that opportunity.
3: We see Michael McGreevy today. Last time we saw him, he went 4 1/3. He was pulled after 91 pitches, and the Cardinals ended up bashing home runs late in that game and beating the Yankees. How is McGreevy looking to you? And actually, if I can do a 2-for-1 here, what do we make of Matthew Liberatore right now after yesterday's outing?
2: Yeah, we can talk about yesterday. I mean, that was a tough one for Libby. And you know, what's frustrating is that we have seen, obviously, on the whole, the year has been a struggle for him. I'm not telling you anything you don't know or anybody listening to this doesn't know. It really has. And there's been different reasons for that. There's been some big things, some little things he's been trying to make adjustments on. And we have, at points, seen some success with that and seen him have some good outings, including the last start before this one. What's been frustrating is we can't seem to get him on a roll, right? Yesterday was tough. There were some pitch selection things I think, you know, we can look into. Obviously the execution and leaving some pitches in the middle of the plate, and even some things in terms of controlling the running game, you know, understanding Yvonne, obviously controlling the running game from behind the plate is not his forte, but that means pitchers need to be on point in terms of how they address that and how they pay attention to it. And the Rockies were obviously able to take advantage of some things there. So, you know, the one thing you could say about Libby is he's incredibly thoughtful. He's incredibly hardworking. There is not a start that goes by, whether it's good, whether it's not good, that he doesn't digest, that he doesn't try to take things from, learn from, work on them. You will not outwork this guy. And the care factor is incredibly high. So, you know, we're hopeful as we keep going forward here, we can find ways to bottle the things that he's doing in his successful starts and just bring those consistently. And pretty good segue to McGreevy, right? Because mm-hmm. The consistency piece is what's impressive about him. Obviously, every starter through the course of the year is going to have some good ones, some bad ones, right? It's almost impossible not to have a couple duds somewhere in there. And he's no exception, but the approach and even the consistency of finding ways to execute, finding ways to use the best of whatever he has on that day. He's talked about it, right? There's been days where he's had better velocity, days where the velocity hasn't been there. And he has a lot of tools in that toolkit. And he's found a way to navigate lineups and keep us in ball games really consistently. It's a testament to his competitiveness, a testament to how he works, how he prepares. And just really cool to see, because that's really what you're looking for from a starting pitcher, and especially someone like him who's not going to overwhelm people with stuff. The consistency, the reliability, the execution has to be there. And any day it's a McGreevy day, you wake up feeling really good that it's going to be, and that's the mark of a good, consistent starting pitcher.
3: 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Chaim Bloom, always appreciate your time on the radio station. We'll talk to you next week.
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3: Thank you. Cardinals President of Baseball Operations with us. Bernie Miklas is coming up next.
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1: Now, back to the Grape Bar Sports on a Sunday morning, presented in part by St. Luke's Hospital, St. Louis's number one heart hospital. 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
2: Bernie Miklas, thank you for your patience through that last break. How are you, pal?
3: I'm good, man. I'm great. How are you?
2: Doing great. You're sponsored by Saliga Heating and Cooling, and we love them very much, and we love all of our sponsors, and thanks for being with us on Sports on a Sunday morning. I get 6.5 minutes with Bern. That's plenty, plenty of time. We can absolutely react to what you just heard from Chaim Bloom. What'd you think?
3: Well, you know, I actually put something on X about it. You know, I said I'm being sincere about this. I'm not being a phony at all, because I have great respect for Chaim Bloom. Appreciate the job he's done. But, you know, he talked about Libby being, you know, very thoughtful, a very hard worker. He cares deeply, wants to get better. And those are qualities, but this is Major League Baseball, and it's a performance-based industry at this level. And I know that a guy like Libertor deserves a long look. It's not like, you know, when he was having problems after a quick start last year, he started to really have some problems. It's not, I'd be the last guy at that point to say, oh, pull the plug on him. Or, you know, even early on when he pitched well for a little bit and then he started getting hammered again, I wasn't one of the people just saying, I'll pull him from the rotation, pull him, pull him, pull him. Because I do believe a certain amount of patience is required, because this is his second full season as a starter. But that said, you know, over his last 42 starts in the big leagues, his ERA, there's 60 pitchers that have 200 innings over that time. 60 pitchers. He ranks 57th, 5-7 in ERA. He ranks 55th out of 60 in fielding independent ERA. He ranks dead last in the majors in wins, walks, and hits per inning. His home run rate is 54 out of 60. And in the 42 starts, he has been walloped for a .291 batting average, a .351 on base percentage, and a .482 slugging percentage. So, Tom, I throw it back to you. I mean, you know me, man. I'm a big believer in the numbers tell us about what's reality, you know. So where do you go with that if you're the Cardinals? That set of numbers, I wish they were great, but frankly, they're terrible. So where do you go with Libertor?
2: Well, I told you where I would go, and I would send him to Memphis so he can be with, I'm not making a joke out of this, I mean, his best friend is down there, Nolan Gorman. They can work together, work their way out of this, go enjoy some central barbecue and have a good time in Memphis and get yourself back to the big leagues. But they're not going to do it. I mean, I've already talked to him about it, and Ollie already told us they're not doing that. So it's pointless to keep bringing it up. I think that, you know, working him in a more of a hybrid role and helping the bullpen could be in play. I think you have Quinn Matthews ready to go. You have Hunter Dobbins already establishing himself as part of this rotation. So you have your choices there. The Cardinals do need to figure out what their rotation looks like for next season. And there are two big candidates right there in Dobbins and in Matthews.
3: Yeah, and some of the other guys. Now, the thing of it is, and you mentioned this to Chaim, one of our listeners did, that we're not sure what 2027 is going to bring. I hate to be pessimistic, but I don't have a positive feeling about the owners and players avoiding a lengthy shutdown. So it kind of scrambles everything, because if it was a normal season, you could see some kids move up to AAA. Well, Tekoa Roby is a great example. The Cardinals are very, very excited about Tekoa Roby, and they should be. And Chaim Bloom said earlier this week, Tekoa Roby, you know, who's recovering from Tommy John surgery, he's very close to pitching again. He's going to start working, throwing the hitters, and then they'll probably, you know, put him on rehab assignments. Tekoa Roby is a major talent potentially. He's a guy that, for example, could easily win a job in your 2027 rotation, but we don't know if there's going to be a 2027 rotation. But my point is, we could go through a long list of names, and you know who they are, so there's no reason for, you know, me to kind of scramble to try to remember them all. But they're going to have very soon, relatively speaking, they're going to have 6-7 starting pitcher candidates that are going to be ready for the big leagues in 27 and 28. So, you know, to your point, and, you know, what I would do right now is move him to the bullpen, because you're, because Libby had an attacking mindset as a reliever. He was aggressive. He knew it was a short burst. He knew his job was to get three outs, maybe four or five outs, and he would just empty it. He'd empty the bucket. He's not thinking ahead to like, well, all right, I'm going to have to pitch to this guy in the fifth inning, so I better show him this now. You know, he just went out there and attacked people, and he was really, really good at that. That's his mindset. That's his mentality. That's what I think he's meant to do. With all due respect, I sincerely believe that.
2: Well, and I think that could help him on his way in his career to however that journey goes from here on out. There's no doubt about it. Michael McGreevy will start today. It's a 1:15 start. The Cardinals and the Colorado Rockies. So Jordan Walker's back in the lineup, so that's good. His knee responded well. He hit an absolute bomb. I mean, that was good to see Jordan hit that one yesterday. He's in the lineup batting fourth today. Bernie Miklas batted in the final spot in our lineup today, but a big one before Cardinal baseball on KMOX, and we appreciate you.
3: 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We'll talk to you Tuesday on the Gas House Gang.
2: Oh, it's going to be a good one, too. Cardinals manager Ollie Marmol, and you never know what else could happen on that show. That one's been interesting over the last few weeks. We love having him. We love having Bernie, and we appreciate having all of you listening on the show. Coming up, Joe Pott from Busch Stadium as he gets ready to bring you pregame Cardinals and Rockies. Thanks to Gibson Davis and Kyle Davis for sitting in with us today. For our producer, Drew Young, I'm Tom Ackerman. 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
15: ABC News, I'm Mike Dubosky. House Democrat Alexandria Ocasio-Cortez not ruling out the possibility of a White House run. When asked about it on ABC's This Week Today, critics have raised concerns about her association with the Democratic Socialists of America, but ABC News Chief Washington correspondent Jonathan Carl says she's still one of the leading contenders in 2028.
16: The Democratic leadership sees her as one of the most electrifying figures in the party. There's still some apprehension about the direction that she would take the party, but she is seen as a leading Democrat. There is no question. Look at the primetime speaking role that she had at the convention in 2024. She's no longer an insurgent.
15: Israeli Prime Minister Benjamin Netanyahu says he's rejecting a 15-point proposal for Gaza, saying the IDF will not make any withdrawal until Hamas is truly disarmed. And New York State Police say they've taken Thomas Ryan, accused of murdering his father, into custody after a several-day-long manhunt. This is ABC News. A frightening scene near the Statue of Liberty in New York City. Rescue crews responding overnight to a capsized boat just off Liberty Island. Madeline Montero saw it all happen.
17: I just came in and I saw a lot of ambulances, firefighters, and then I saw that there were boats here, and then people were just speaking that there was a mother and a child that needs to be rescued from the water.
15: A 27-year-old woman and a 5-month-old baby were later pronounced dead at the hospital. 12 people in total were rescued and transported to area hospitals. The NYPD now confirms the boat's operator, 46-year-old Manuel Hernandez, has been arrested and charged with 13 counts of reckless endangerment. The Colorado Springs Fire Department says about 35 people were treated for heat-related illnesses at a tacos and tequila festival this weekend. 10 of those patients ultimately had to be hospitalized. Highs for Colorado Springs got up into the 90s yesterday. I'm Mike Dubosky, ABC News.
2: At 12:02, a sunny sky. It is a hot one out there in downtown St. Louis. We're looking at 87 degrees right now. Dangerous heat and humidity is the topic right now as we are in an extreme heat warning. Let's go to the AccuWeather office.
18: KMOX AccuWeather, partly sunny, hot, and humid for the rest of today. The high 93, warm and sticky tonight, low 75, very hot and humid for tomorrow. Times of clouds and sun up to 99, very hot again on Tuesday. Clouds and sun, a thunderstorm in the area, high 98. From the Saliga Heating and Cooling Weather Desk, I'm AccuWeather's John.
2: John, thank you very much. Right now, we're looking at 87 degrees in downtown St. Louis. Also, St. Louis police looking into a hit and run as a male pedestrian died and a female is critically injured. Here is Ivy Lyons.
19: The department says it responded to a call at around 10:30 p.m. in the area of Natural Bridge and North Grand Avenue. That's where the crash occurred. Officers found a man and woman with injuries related to that crash at the scene. Both were taken to a local hospital for treatment. A preliminary investigation revealed that a speeding pickup truck may have been behind this, traveling southbound on North Grand before hitting both people near the west curb and fleeing the scene. The man died hours after the crash, while the woman involved in this collision is in critical but stable condition. Police are asking anyone with information to call District 4 detectives at 314-444-2500 or to submit tips anonymously via Crime Stoppers. Ivy Lyons, KMOX News.
2: A 62-year-old man has moderate injuries after being ejected from his motorcycle Saturday afternoon before 4. That happened on 270, the exit ramp to westbound 70. Missouri Highway Patrol reporting the motorcyclist put on his brakes too hard when the car in front of him stopped. The driver of the car had minor injuries. In Cahokia Heights, the fire department there released more information about Saturday afternoon's accident that caused a fire truck to overturn. That happened just before 1 o'clock on Route 3.
20: The fire truck was responding to a call traveling south on Route 3 when two other northbound vehicles collided. That caused both cars to cross into the southbound lanes where they struck the fire truck. One firefighter was injured. Everyone was transported to the hospital for evaluation and treatment. Cahokia Heights officials are still not saying, though, how many people were injured, nor the extent of the injuries other than the firefighter. They also say they would not be releasing any additional information until the investigating agency does, which is Illinois State Police. Maria Aquina, KMOX News.
2: In sports, we're an hour away from Cardinal baseball. 1:15 first pitch for Michael McGreevy as the Cardinals go for the series win against the Colorado Rockies. Michael Lorenzen is the starter for Colorado. Joe Pott standing by. We'll talk to him at Busch Stadium before his 12:20 pregame. Again, that forecast, we're in an extreme heat warning, and this is dangerous heat running through Wednesday, with tomorrow a high of 96, Tuesday 95, Wednesday 94. Today's high will get to 93. I'm Tom Ackerman, KMOX News.
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2: Well, we do talk to them all. We had a good conversation with Heim Bloom last hour. Tom Ackerman back with you in our KMOX studios, and we're joining Joe Pott from Busch Stadium. Hey, Joe, is my charger still there? I left my charger in that studio.
3: It is. My gosh, you've solved a mystery. It's the little, says like PR. Brian PR.
2: Yeah, that's mine. Yeah.
3: Ask everybody whose charger this is.
2: Yeah, I left it in there, and I haven't been back since, so I'll pick that up. Or if you want to put it in the office, that's fine, or I can get it on Wednesday.
3: That is, wow. See, that's a load off my mind right now, Tom.
2: There you go. I solved the issue. Have I solved the problems of the Cardinals' rotation? I don't know if there are problems necessarily, but they ran into a roadblock yesterday with Matthew Liberatore giving up five runs. What was your evaluation?
3: Yeah, you know, I think that everybody was kind of up, excited, hoping that maybe the last start in Toronto was going to be the where he turned things around. It obviously didn't start well. First pitch of the game was a home run from McCarthy. Now, he was not upset about that, if you heard his post-game comments. He was upset about the way the rest of it went, and I understand that. It was another short start. It was a start that he wasn't very sharp. He didn't have a lot going well. He wasn't able to put batters away, wasn't able to, pitch around a little bit of trouble. So, I don't know. It's been very up and down for Matthew Liberatore this year.
2: The offense was good yesterday. Just to skip over to that, Jordan Walker launching a home run. Gosh, that had to feel unbelievably good for him. And he's back in the lineup today, batting fourth, Joe.
3: I want to talk about a weight off someone's shoulders. I have to imagine. And here's the thing, and this is what is different about Jordan Walker, that he was in this long homerless drought, right? That might have sunk him, if you will, in the previous years, but it didn't. He was still hitting the ball very well since the All-Star break. I think he had hits in 16 of 19 games in that long stretch, something like that, but now he's off. Now he's back hitting home runs. Maybe that can kind of propel him as well, but again, that's the difference. He's a better hitter. He is a better player at the plate, better decision maker, and so it was not it wasn't a death sentence or anything for him, just a long homerless drought.
2: Cardinals went 3-for-16 with runners in scoring position and left 12 men on base. So while they do have some bright spots here and there, Joe, the offense still just unable to cash in. They are hitting 143 with runners in scoring position over the last nine games. You just keep waiting for them to break out. They had that big breakout late against the Yankees, scored six yesterday. At some point, they got to get the line moving.
3: Yeah, without a doubt, that has been what has really held them back for much of that long stretch they had after the All-Star break, that 20-game stretch. It wasn't necessarily getting guys on base, getting traffic against the opposition. It was doing some damage in those big spots. I'll tell you, someone I have liked here recently maybe feels like he's getting his swing back, his feel back, is Ivan Herrera.
2: Yeah. Oh, absolutely. I mean, he absolutely looks like he's got it back. And I think that he is labeled as one of the hardest workers on the team, and probably rightfully so. And yes, does he make some mistakes in the field? I mean, we saw him make fun of himself at Yankee Stadium, I think was where he said he tried to pull a Derek Jeter or whatever. He has his issues here and there, but I think Ivan Herrera absolutely has started to turn the corner here offensively. He's going to bat second and be the DH today. What else have you learned around there, Joe? Any other buzz, news, and notes from today?
3: You know, I had a chance to visit a little bit with Max Radjic, who recently was announced had Tommy John surgery. Actually get a full update on kind of what that's been like for him, because he's back in St. Louis now as he begins that rehab. So you'll hear from him coming up in the pregame show. Other than that, you know, it's there wasn't a ton of guys around in the clubhouse. That's not unusual for a Sunday afternoon game when it's a little bit early as far as BP. Some guys were doing some work, but just, you know, today it's about a chance to win a series. And at this point, you want to check off those series wins when you have the opportunity.
2: I think that you have a great opportunity today against Michael Lorenzen. He has, as I mentioned, his numbers don't look very good, and he just had an outing where he gave up 7 runs in 3 innings against the Rays. You know, the Cardinals, I hesitate to say this because I've been telling people they don't look like a playoff team, and in my mind, they weren't going to be a playoff team this year. They're still in this wild card race. I mean, they're 3.5 out, and the Phillies are coming to town this week. I mean, you could actually make some headway. I'm actually surprised that the Phillies slid like they did. They're only 6 games over 500. Cardinals are a game under 500, Joe.
3: Yeah, you definitely, certainly, you still have that opportunity. What I like is that the focus for the organization has not shifted. They have told us since February or before that the goal is not to get a wild card spot or to get into the divisional series. The goal is to build a franchise that is going to compete, as we saw earlier in the 2000s, for a World Series title. And I heard you talking about it earlier today on Sports on a Sunday Morning. That is to come. That is not 2026. That is later on down the road. I was reading a piece earlier today on MLB Pipeline about Daniel Egan and Sandro Santana, who they acquired in the Lars Nootbaar trade. So that remains the focus of the organization. Would it be great if they can get a wild card spot, maybe get a little playoff experience? Absolutely. But the focus remains building this organization for long-term sustainability, and I think that's what's important to note.
2: Absolutely right. I mean, and you know, in addition to that, I thought Derek Gould had a really nice Cardinals insider in the Post-Dispatch where the upgrade of the farm system is to the extent that you could actually do a top 10 of just trade acquisitions over the last year and be very impressed, and it would look like anybody's top 10 prospects list. It leaves out names like Baez and Raniel Rodriguez. I mean, it is a spectacular list. I mean, just in the last week, you've seen the video, haven't you, Joe, of Josiah Ragsdale? This guy's hitting bombs. Yeah. I mean, that first at bat, he hits one off the video board. I mean, it's insane.
3: And how long has it been since we've been able to say that, right? That was always a hallmark of this franchise. And for the last probably 8 to 10 years, it hasn't been quite as much. And now exactly what you said, you're seeing you put together a list of just recent acquisitions. And that is what I think is exciting, to see what this team is building from within.
2: Right now, the Reds lead the Nationals 1-0. They're in the top of the second. There's a team right there, the Nationals, who are building things just like the Cardinals are. They are acquiring prospects. That's the only game going on right now. Joe, before we go, we have 2 minutes left. What is your gut feeling on the best team in the National League? Do you think that the Brewers could overtake the Dodgers and get to the World Series?
3: Man, it certainly feels that way. I mean, they continue to play well, win games, and I don't think I would bet against them. It is going to be interesting if those two teams match up in the NLCS.
2: And right now in the East, the Braves have found another gear. They've won 8 of their last 10, even though they've lost a couple. They are 8.5 clear of the Phillies, so it looks like they're going to take the East unless something unforeseen happens, and it has happened to the Braves in the past, by the way. On the Cardinals watch. Right. In the wild card, those teams right now are Chicago, Arizona, and Philly. I do think the Cubs are a legit postseason team, as much as Cardinals fans don't want to hear it. Cubs are pretty good, Joe.
3: I agree. I think they are as well, and they bolster their pitching staff. They were so decimated on that staff by injuries, and to still be nearly 20 games over 500 right now, and now they've bolstered that pitching staff at the trade deadline, making themselves more dangerous come postseason play.
2: Marlins came back down to earth. Padres caught fire recently to get themselves back into contention, and not a lot of people talking about the Diamondbacks. They own the tiebreaker against the Cardinals if it were to get to that point. I don't know that it will. But the Diamondbacks are pretty good, and now Lars Nootbaar joins that group to try to get them to the postseason. So that's where we are right now in the National League, Cardinals and Rockies. Cardinals just need to keep moving along here, take another step forward, win another series like they did in the Bronx, and deal with the Phillies starting tomorrow. Joe Pott has your pregame. Thanks, Joe.
3: Thank you, Tom.
2: It's 12:15.
4: 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It's up to the Cardinals today to keep down the Rockies' offense at Busch. 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And getting to the bullpen will be key for the Cardinals. The Rockies have one of the highest relief ERAs in baseball. 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
3: Welcome into Busch Stadium. Joe Pott with you. It is Amron Total Access for a Sunday afternoon, a hot Sunday afternoon here in St. Louis as the Cardinals try to win a series against the Colorado Rockies. Glad you're along as we get you ready for this final game of this series. The Cardinals will continue this homestand after this one finishes. The Phillies come to town to start a three-game set tomorrow. As for today, the Cardinals playing their 15th rubber game of the season today. So 15 previous series, they have gone 1-1 in those first two, and they're trying to win a series here today. And they're 7-7 in those previous 14 series, and a 3-4 mark in their previous rubber games at Busch Stadium. The last one coming April 15th. So that's where they are. They start the day in third of the National League Central Division. They're 15 games out of first place. They trail Milwaukee and Chicago. They're just a game up on Pittsburgh for fourth place. They are also 3.5 games out of the final wild card spot in the National League, with just a couple of teams in front of them right now in those standings. It is Miami and San Diego. Miami is just a half game in front of the Cardinals. They leapfrogged the Marlins on Friday with the win, and then the Marlins went back in front yesterday. Marlins at 500. San Diego is just a few games over the 500 mark. They're 2.5 games in front of the Cardinals. And then Philadelphia is in that final spot, tied with Arizona. And as I mentioned, Philadelphia will be in town starting tomorrow for a three-game series here at Busch Stadium. So the Cardinals certainly have the opportunity with the teams that are in front of them that also go to Philadelphia next week. They also have a long series with the Cincinnati Reds coming up next week. Yesterday wasn't a matter of getting guys on. They ended up with 6 runs on 10 hits in yesterday's game, but they also left 12 on base yesterday. They went 3-for-16 with runners in scoring position. Ivan Herrera, a 3-hit night, 2 doubles, a single, and RBI. Jose Fermin, 2 hits. He also had 3 walks. He was on base 5 times in yesterday's game, first time in his career that he had been on base 5 times in 5 at-bats. Jordan Walker, first home run since the 9th of July, hit his 23rd of the year in the 8th inning, just a bomb, too. 430-plus feet, 107 miles off the bat, miles an hour off the bat, so good to see him have a big swing of the bat. Nathan Church driving in a run, probably had a chance to drive in another in the 5th inning with the bases loaded. He hit, he smoked a ball to the right side, almost 105 off the bat, and Willie Castro made a heck of a play at second base. The Colorado second baseman made a play, scooped it, spun, threw him out, and ended the inning, and that was one of the innings the Cardinals left the bases loaded. So that was the issues, in yesterday's game, really getting the guys on, but not able to get anyone or get enough guys in from being on base. Today, we've got plenty for you. We'll hear from the Cardinals manager, Oliver Marmol, of course, as we do each and every pregame show. Mike Claiborne sits down with Brian Torres, chats with him about where he's at and playing his almost full season, first full season in the major leagues. I have a conversation with Max Ragic, recently announced that he had Tommy John surgery. He's back in St. Louis to get that rehab underway. So you'll hear from him coming up later on in the show. Right now, it is time to hear from the Cardinals manager, Oliver Marmol. We'll take a break. We'll hear from him on the other side of that break. This is Amron Total Access. I'm Joe Pott at Busch Stadium, and this is the Cardinals Radio Network, powered by Graybar.
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18: Well, Oliver Marmol, here we go with another rubber match against Colorado. But now your bullpen seems like it's lined up because Soriano should be available. You have some other guys that had a day off. So hopefully that'll be something that will pay off for you later.
19: All those guys should be ready to go. Peter and Gassi yesterday being able to take up four innings, allow those guys to rest. We wanted to stay away from Sori for 3 days, which we were able to. The rest of this group is live and ready to go now.
18: What can you say about Jose Fermin that hasn't been said? He reaches base five times. You play him virtually everywhere. He gives you a quality at bat, and he's fairly sound in the defense.
19: Yeah, he's done a really nice job of just understanding who he is as a player, what he needs to do to have success, not trying to do too much, and focus on the little details of the game that allow him to have success. So he's at the right spot at the right time. He understands the game. He plays it the right way. Rarely do you look out onto the field and go, man, what is he doing? So I like having him. He serves a lot of different roles on the team, but he's done a nice job.
18: I don't know about you, but it was nice to see Jordan Walker go deep last night.
19: No doubt. It definitely was. Just the power is needed, right? This is a big part of our success early on was the combination of those top four guys slugging, and seeing them get into that one yesterday was fun.
18: You know, I think sometimes they take it for granted that people just show up and you can get all these guys clicking on the same cylinders at one time. But once you get those four guys in the right direction, this is a very potent ball club, as we saw earlier in the year. What are you trying to do? I know you changed the lineup a little bit today. What are you trying to do in order to make sure that these guys have the best opportunity?
19: Yeah, I mean, you're constantly continuing to pour into them. They're working hard down in the cage with Brandt and BA and Casey and that group. And it's a matter of time, man. These guys are young, and they're going to go through ups and downs. I know I've said that, and some people may be tired of hearing it, but that's the reality. When you have a young team, this is what you get. And we're going to continue to push hard. And some guys need a little kick in the butt. Some guys need to be patted. And you understand when to do each one of those things, but you just got to continue to just put them in the best position to have success, but to continue to create the right environment for them to grow.
18: Yeah, and that's interesting. You bring that point up about how you have to treat everybody differently, but you want to be fair about it.
19: Yeah. Fair is fine. But at the end of the day, this is the highest level in a really cutthroat environment. So there's certain times where, like, yesterday's game is unacceptable. We did some things well, but there's some things in that game that just really were tough to watch when it comes to just giving yourself the best shot to have success. So we made some really nice plays. Mason made a nice play. JJ made a nice play. Churchy, Everson. I mean, there's some good things that happened yesterday game. And then there's some things that just you got to circle back to and make sure that everyone's on the same page as far as what the standard is.
18: You know, it's interesting you talk about that because you strand 12 runners in a game. You turn, what, three double plays? I mean, there were a lot of good things, but the glaring thing was you had opportunities and you just couldn't push a run across when you needed it.
19: Yeah, but that's not the one that sticks out to me, if I'm being honest. You look at the bases loaded a couple times. You had a really, really good at-bat by Churchy. One hopper to second base, hit it on the screws, just didn't have anything to show for it. You had Everson hit that line drive to right field. You got, I mean, the ball to left. So, like, you had some good at-bats when we left runners and stranded. That's not what sticks out. It's some of the other things that led to bigger innings for them.
18: And from the sound of things, it's been addressed.
19: We're ready to go.
18: All right, let's talk about your lineup for today. The rubber game against the Colorado Rockies.
19: You got JJ leading off, playing second. Herrera DH'ing, Burleson at first, Walker in right, Crooks catching, Wynn at short, Church in center, for Mean at third, and Torres in left field.
18: All right, let's go get this one.
19: All right, let's do it.
3: Cardinals manager Oliver Marmol with Mike Claiborne. Appreciate hearing from him, as you heard. Whatever issues that the skipper thought the Cardinals had yesterday, they have been addressed. Rubber game coming up today between the Cards and the Rockies. We'll hear a little bit from the Cardinals president of baseball operations, Chaim Bloom. That is next. 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
3: 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On Sundays, we get a chance to hear from the Cardinals' president of baseball operations, Chaim Bloom, as he chats with Tom Ackerman at our flagship station, KMOX, in St. Louis. And an interesting probability, or interesting possibility, I guess, could be on the horizon next year as a lockout looms before 2027. And Chaim was asked what that means for opportunities for younger players.
21: Obviously, we're all hopeful that there's a better scenario on the horizon with respect to labor. We don't control it, but we're all hopeful that, it always gets contentious because everybody's going to stick up for their interests, but hopeful that a good path can be found so we can sustain the momentum that we have. We want to see them too. We just want to make sure we're not skipping steps. We're not rushing guys. And that when they are here, they're ready to be here. I mean, you look at Quinn, what you saw in Toronto last weekend, that didn't just happen. That was the product of really 2 years of trying to figure a lot of things out at the AAA level, slow the game down enough to where we had the confidence to bring him up. It's easy to say, hey, you're a big leaguer. We brought you up. We can push a button and do that. But the question is, are you really ready to have success here? And if you're not, it can really set you back. And there's examples of that all over the industry. And, you know, we've seen some examples of that here, too. So, you know, Quinn, whether it was big stuff in terms of delivery, in terms of his arsenal, even some of the little things in terms of varying holds, varying looks to be able to control the running game better, that takes work. And he put in a lot of the work and got to that point. Joshua is getting pretty close, and Leo's had an amazing year. Obviously, we know we are fortunate to have a lot of catchers. That's something that at some point we're going to be looking forward to, having that competition play out. But, you know, I do think Quinn is going to be in our plans for the rest of this year. Obviously, with wanting to give Hunter that starting opportunity, we sent Quinn back down. But he is very much in our plans, and we're looking for opportunities to incorporate him and help take the load off of some of our other guys down the stretch. And obviously, Joshua, we've been talking about all summer. And the impressive thing about this man, this young man, is his maturity and just his work ethic and how he goes about his business. And his time's coming. And, I would say to our fans who want to see those kids that, we want to make sure we don't undercook them, but they're very much in our minds.
3: There you go. There it is, straight out of the mouth of the president of baseball operations, Chaim Bloom, talking specifically about some of those younger players. We'll take a break. When we come back, time for us to go inside the ballpark. That's next on the Cardinals Radio Network, powered by Graybar.
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2: Most of the time, he gets away with it, but last night, Colorado just ran like it was a track meet.
3: Well, he gets away with it, and other teams just are choosing not to exploit that for whatever reason. And I think Colorado just said, look, if you're going to do that, we're going to just go. And I do think that Matthew Libertor was not as good as usual, holding runners on. I think he just had a bad day with that because things were spinning for him again. And, boy, he looked wiped out in that inning, and Libby did. I mean, just absolutely exhausted. And, yes, it was hot, and that's part of it. Of course, he grew up in Arizona. It's hot there, too.
2: Well, it's a dry heat.
3: It's a dry heat, right? But he was – I mean, he really did look uncomfortable.
2: He was gassed.
3: He was gassed in that inning. And, you know, when you throw, you know, 25, 30 pitches in an inning, that's going to happen.
2: Well, today you have Michael McGreevy, who had an interesting outing in New York where he was cruising along, and he got gassed.
3: Yeah.
2: And he came out of the game. He only pitched 4 1/3. But it was one of those games where it was probably the most epic one of the week where the Cardinals were able to come back and win late. But he wasn't himself, but it caught up to him. And sometimes, and you've been in this situation, you have to step off and you have to breathe a little bit.
3: Yeah, well, yeah, not 100%. And not every 4 1/3 innings is created equal because you look at the pitch count. You look at the – George Kinsler used to say this, and I think it's absolutely right. He'd say when you're managing a player and you talk about his pitch count, it's not like pitch count just started in, you know, 2000 or 2020. And, I mean, people have been doing that forever, keeping track of pitch count. But – count it as 1.5 or 2 pitches anytime a guy throws a pitch in stress, because it's different. I mean, it takes more out of you. So you might throw 60 pitches, but if you've got runners on base all day, it's like throwing 100. It really is, and I can tell you that from experience. It's just harder on your body, on your mind, and I just think maybe I think the Cardinals do think about that. Baseball does, but it's something maybe that most folks might not consider.
2: And the one thing that comes into play, the foul ball, is just it'll eat a guy alive. I mean, you have these 10, 12 pitch at bats, and you have them in back-to-back innings, and all of a sudden you have given up 2 innings for 1, and that's not how you run a railroad.
3: I was just discussing this downstairs with a couple of writers and thinking about the old days when, you know, you guys would have shorter innings and all that. And I said, well, you have shorter innings because you don't have 8 foul balls in an at-bat. Of those 8 foul balls, maybe 2 of them are caught and they're outs. So think about shortening the game by 2 outs just on that alone. It just changes things. I mean, it changes the number of pitches you have to throw to get out and how many innings you can go, all that. But, again, it is what it is. We want to have folks close to the action, and that's why they changed ballparks throughout baseball to get fans closer to the action, but they made pitching a little tougher.
2: Michael Lorenzen goes for the Colorado Rockies. We've seen him a ton of times.
3: And
2: the Rockies,
3: hit.
2: Yeah, he can hit, too. I mean, who does he think he is, Miles Michaelis?
3: He used to DH from time. You remember those days.
2: He
3: played some outfield, actually.
2: Yeah, he was a really good player. So he's going to pitch today. Didn't have his best outing his last time out. But the Colorado Rockies are trying. They've only won 10 series all season long.
3: And they haven't won a road series since June 1, 2, and 3. That was against the Angels. And that's been a minute.
2: Well, and let's hope that continues today as the Cardinals go after the rubber game of this series between the Cardinals and the Rockies. For Ricky Horton, I'm Mike Claiborne, and we are inside the ballpark at Busch Stadium.
4: 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He talks with Brian Torres. That is next. I'm Joe Pott at Busch Stadium, and this is the Cardinals Radio Network, powered by Graybar.
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9: Have a chance to visit with Brian Torres, who's getting some playing time these days, and I know it was a journey to get to the big leagues. What's that experience like now? You have an opportunity to play a little bit more and show everybody what a good player you've become.
10: I mean, it's been so fun to be here, accomplish my dreams. Now it's time to show, you know, that I can stay in here. And it wasn't just like short term. So, working hard every day and you know, and having fun.
9: For you, having a chance to play in the outfield, I know you played most of your career on the infield. What was that experience like to be able to change over at the big league level? I mean, this isn't like in the minors where you can work on some things. When you go out on the big league level and play in the outfield, what's that been like for you?
10: I mean, In my times in Double A and Triple A, I play kind of both. I think I play mostly in Double A. I play mostly outfield. Triple A, I play mostly infield. But I think I can do it both well. You know, in the past, probably one of the checks, the mark checks, it was that I probably can play as well in the infield, but like I tell you before, been working hard with everything, like my body in the training room, in the infield with Clappy, outfield with Jay, and I think those are the things that they're making me way better now defensively.
9: Yeah, and it's great that you're having a chance to work with two of the best teachers in the game right now, and they are all about detail and making sure you don't miss anything, and it's shown in your play.
10: Right. I mean, I'm taking advantage of it, you know, because you don't have those teachers everywhere, you know, so I'm taking advantage that I'm here and I have them here, So working so hard. Right now I'm about to work with them though.
9: All right, one quick question for you. Offensively, I always talk about the fact you take really good professional at-bats. Where did that come from? Because you have started to make yourself a tougher out.
10: You know, my kind of game is not like a homer game and all that stuff. So I just try to get on base as much as I can. It's been kind of ups and down while I've been here in the big leagues. Probably, you know, different pitchers, different plans, different. So it's all about to get used to it as quick as possible. And yes, I think in this second half it's been way better for me. So I hope we keep it like that.
9: Watch out for the changeup. Thank you, sir, for your time and best of luck.
10: You're welcome, man.
11: Good to hear from Brian Torres. Thanks to Mike Claiborne. 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
11: 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Series finale coming up today with the Cards and the Rockies. 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Today, we get an update from Cards pitcher Max Ragic, who is back in St. Louis as he begins his rehab from a recent Tommy John surgery. And that's where we start an update from Max.
19: This coming Wednesday will be 3 weeks. got surgery from Dr. Keith Meister, and yeah, rehab's been going good. Can finally move my arm and got a little flexion and extension in it now.
20: Is it daunting? I mean, when you let yourself kind of think it out and think ahead as to what the next few months look like?
19: Yeah, it definitely sucked hearing about the news. It was pretty upsetting. I've never had an arm injury before, so having the news, I was pretty like in shocked and couldn't believe it. But I'm just gonna try to look at like the positives about it. Gonna try to get better, you know, working on stuff that I wouldn't really work on during the season, you know, like mental game, get better at nutrition, get stronger, look at mechanics, work on pitch calling and all that. So working on those stuff and just trying to get better at that.
20: I think that's a cool way to kind of approach it, because you hear a lot of guys that come off injury and they will tell you that the perspective changed, but you're trying to change the perspective in the process.
19: Yeah. Try and change the perspective and just try to get better. Like, this happened, you know, maybe for a reason, you know, everything happens for a reason, I believe. And it's obviously stinks. And this is not the way I wanted to go out. You know, I was excited to, you know, finally be in the big leagues and, you know, got 9 innings and it was one of the most fun times of my life. So I'm looking forward to coming back. Either if that's the end of next year or beginning of 2028, I'll be ready.
20: Is there a little consolation in the fact that this is not uncommon? Plenty of guys have gone through it. Plenty of guys have gone on to have a great career after going through Tommy John.
19: Yeah, I mean, it's a surgery that a lot of people just come back the same or even better. So that's really good. You know, it could be worse, could be shoulder, could be the flexor. So Tommy John's a surgery where everyone comes back. They're usually the same or even better. So that's something I'm not really worried about or stressed out about, because I've seen so many pitchers get Tommy John and become even better.
20: Max, appreciate the update, man. Good luck.
19: Appreciate it. Thank you.
11: That is Max Ragic inside the clubhouse. 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Time to wrap up this edition of Ameren Total Access. 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I'm Joe Pott at Busch Stadium, and this is the Cardinals Radio Network, powered by Graybar.
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11: Final couple of minutes here on Amron Total Access as we get you ready for the Cards and the Rockies. Rubber game of this three-game series here. Pitching matchup looks like this. You heard both Mike and Rick Horton talking about Michael Lorenzen, someone the Cardinals have seen a lot in his career. He spent 7 years in a Reds uniform, primarily in relief, so the Cards saw a ton of him. 37 career appearances against the Redbirds, just 4 starts. He's 4-3 with a 3.39. This year, 3-10 with an ERA approaching 7. 24th start for Lorenzen, coming off a 7 earned run outing in 3 innings against Tampa Bay on Monday. So he has been scuffling a little bit this year. Michael McGreevy making his 23rd start of the season, 4-9 with a 3.59. Went 4 1/3 on Monday against the Yankees in New York. 2 earned runs, 5 strikeouts in that one. He's made 3 previous starts against Colorado. He's 1-0 with a 3.5 ERA. 2 starts last year, including a 7-inning outing here at Busch Stadium on July 31st. Mike Claiborne, Rick Horton, going to take you through the game today as the Cards try to win a series against the Rockies. We'll talk to you back on the postgame show. Enjoy the game right here on the Cardinals Radio Network, powered by Graybar.
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5: We're at Busch Stadium in St. Louis, along with our engineer, Jim Jackson. Ricky Horton and I will have the call this afternoon as the voice of the Cardinals, John Rooney. Well, he is expected to be back on Tuesday. I'm Mike Claiborne, and we welcome you to Cardinal Baseball on this warm, toasty Sunday afternoon in St. Louis. Tough night at the ballpark last night for the Cardinals, and it started with the first pitch, as that was an indicator on how the night was going to be.
9: Very good Rockies lineup, and his first pitch is hit high and deep to right field. One pitch, 1-0. A long home run by Jake McCarthy.
5: McCarthy added another home run later in the ballgame, and that was really the difference maker in the game last night. When you think about the Cardinals, though, well, there were some things that they like to clean up for sure, but there were some bright spots that included Jose Fermin reaching base five times, Ivan Herrera with three hits, and hello, Jordan Walker, as Bernardino comes to the plate, and Jordan turns on a pitch way back, get a new one out.
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3: Cardinals win the series over the Rockies 7-4. The final score this afternoon, a well-earned win for the Cards. They had to score a couple of late runs, but they do so, and they come away with the series win. Let's hit some of the highlights here. It was a 1-1 game after the first inning. It was Michael McGreevy making start number 23, Michael Lorenzen making start number 24. and both gave up first inning runs in this ball game. In the third, the Cardinals, though, get on top after Ivan Herrera leads off with a base hit. Alec Burleson walked. Jordan Walker sent one to the warning track, and Jimmy Crooks gives the Cardinals the lead.
4: Here's the next pitch. Fly ball in the right field. The right fielder is there. That's Jake McCarthy. The runner tags. Here comes Herrera. We're going to have a play at the plate. Now they cut it off, and Herrera scores. So the fly ball, the sacrifice fly, drives in a run. The Cardinals are now on top, 2-1.
3: Mason Wynn next to the plate, and he adds on.
4: So he's a money guy when you need him. He swings and hits this one into center field. The center fielder, Carrick, can't get there. It's off the wall. A run's going to score, and Mason Wynn drives in a run with two out, RBI double. Told you he's a money guy.
3: So a couple of runs there. Cardinals on top 3-1. They would add to that lead in the fifth inning. It was Alec Burleson leading things off here in the fifth.
5: At home plate, there's a hard hit ball, well struck. Deep right center field, and it's gone. That was worth waiting for. A home run by Alec Burleson. Deep into the bleachers in right center. His 19th of the year. RBI number 78. And it's 4-1 St. Louis.
3: That happened in the fifth inning. In the sixth inning, it was still a 4-1 game. Michael McGreevy still in the game for the Redbirds. He retired the first two in the inning before Willie Castro doubled to deep right center field. And the Rockies catcher, Brett Sullivan, made them pay for the two-out hit.
5: Two pitches hit hard to right field. That backs up Walker. He's at the track, and it's over the wall into the Cardinals' bullpen. A two-run homer. So the Rockies strike here in the sixth inning. A two-out double, a two-out homer, and it's now 4-3 Cardinals. And things just got dicier.
3: Oh, they did, and they would continue. Justin Brule took over. He retired the side in the sixth inning, getting Ezekiel Tovar to fly out. Pitched a 1-2-3 seventh inning, turned things over to George Soriano in the eighth inning. Soriano had 3 days down. That was on purpose. Oliver Marmol wanted him to have some time off, and he comes in to start the eighth, and he faces Hunter Goodman.
4: Off his feet a little bit. First pitch he sees, he swings and hits it down the left field line, and it is curving fair for a home run. And all of a sudden, Joe, we have a new ball game.
3: That is a rude greeting for George Soriano. That tied the game, but the Cardinals would untie it. Into the bottom of the eighth inning we go. Tanner Gordon had been really good in relief. 3 1/3 innings in relief all told today. He starts the eighth inning, gives up back-to-back base hits to Mason Wynn and to Nathan Church. Jose Fermin lays down a sack bunt that moves two runners into scoring position. And after Brian Torres struck out, the Cardinals turn the lineup over, and it's J.J. Weatherholt.
4: J.J. Weatherholt waiting for the first pitch. It's on the way. Swing and a fly ball in the center field. Garrick is there. He can't get it. Two runs are going to score. J.J. Weatherholt is driven in two. He's going to try and go for three. Here's the throw. He's in safely. Cardinals on top. First pitch swinging, J.J. Weatherholt gives the Cardinals a 6-4 lead, and I smell the coffee.
3: Well, the Cardinals would add one more for good measure. Ivan Herrera ripped a single into the left center field gap to bring in Weatherholt. That made it 7-4. That's how it finishes. The Cardinals out-hit the Rockies 14-10 tonight. Two errors for Colorado, none for the Cards. They both leave eight on base. The Colorado Rockies go 3 of 8 with runners in scoring position. The Cardinals go 4 of 13. George Soriano, despite giving up the homer, gets the win. He goes to 5-3. Tanner Gordon takes the loss for the Rockies, and Riley O'Brien picks up the save for the Cardinals. And that save means another $100 donation from Missouri Farm Bureau Insurance. Took 2 hours, 54 minutes to complete it. $25,589 paid to see it. As the Cardinals win the series, they get back to 500 at 59-59. Colorado is 46-72. We'll take a break. We'll come back with more from Busch Stadium. It's the Mercy Cardinals postgame show. 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
7: Back at Busch Stadium as the Cardinals win it this afternoon by a final of 7-4. A nice series win for the Redbirds, certainly after the tough loss last night. So they get Fridays, they get today, and now they move on to face the Philadelphia Phillies, obviously, here at Busch Stadium as the homestand continues. Glad to have you along on the Mercy Cardinals post-game show. We'll take a look at some scores a little bit later. Right now, I want to get to the Cardinals manager, Oliver Marmol, after his team won a series here from the Rockies.
8: It's awesome when those come up and then you're able to come through the way he did, because you keep that in your memory bank of being able to draw from it later in important moments down the line. So I'm glad it worked out the way it did. Big swing. He had a big day, man. You look at the plays he made at second base. Those are some difficult plays. The one coming in, he got on the short hop, was a tough one. The one he made there late as well, where Burley stays on the bag, and then just walks, double, all of it. So just a really, really productive day for him.
9: We didn't ask about it pregame, but with Avon flipping back to two today, he turns into four hits. Obviously, the production has been there. How are you seeing him kind of work through that and get back?
8: Yeah, he's feeling a lot better about where his swing's at. There was a period there where that wasn't the case, and he was open about it. He was trying to figure it out. He was working on some things that didn't feel comfortable, but he's started to see some of the results and wanted to continue to work on it. He's at a point where he feels confident in doing what he wants with the bat, and Walk prefers the four right now, so we flip them and let them do the thing. Yeah.
9: What did you appreciate about the collective approach with a lot of balls in play, foul balls, walks, just kind of 1-9 doing their jobs?
8: Yeah, I felt like we took some good at-bats at times, but that has to be the type of at-bats we take. We just have to be able to grind those out and make it tough on the pitcher. There's points where we didn't do that to the same degree that we could, but there's a lot of guys at the top of the lineup. Everyone drove in a run, just took some really good ones there. Mason, good day at the plate, man, drove that double for a run, and then that last at-bat stays through the middle there. Just that was awesome to see. Yeah.
10: McCreevy gets now away from finishing at sixth inning. What did you see from him throughout the day?
11: I thought he did a nice job. McCarthy leads off, and then the bunt that drops in, they get a run, but he navigated that lineup well and then gives up the two-run homer there to Sullivan, and that was just, you talk about a learning moment. That's definitely one where he's going to be able to go back, and you look at Sullivan in the box, you have the nine-hole right-hander on deck. That's a situation where you just don't give in and try to get him to chase and then face a nine-hole and see what happens. But he gets clipped. He'll learn from it. We'll keep moving.
9: You mentioned that spot with McGreevy as deep as he was in the pitch count. You had Rule Hot, all of that stuff. Is that a moment where you choose, we're going to let McGreevy work through this and make him feel what this moment feels like?
11: Yes, and based on trying to navigate the eight-hole, sure, to get to the nine and then having the lefty ready at the top, you can – I don't know if they hit as early as the six for Sullivan there, but Beck could come off the bench and take an at bat, and then you have righty-righty against Brule. So I trust McGreevy there to get to the nine hole. Unfortunately, we gave in to the lefty, and it didn't work.
7: There you go. There's the Cardinals manager, Oliver Marmol, after the 7-4 win today by the Redbirds. We'll continue. We'll get some post-game reaction, and we'll look at some other scores around Major League Baseball as the Mercy Cardinals post-game show continues. 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
7: It's the Mercy Cardinals post-game show here on the Cardinals Radio Network as the Cardinals win it today by a final of 7-4. Joe Pott with you. Glad you are along as the Cardinals get this series win here on this Sunday afternoon. It was a hot one at Busch Stadium. A good series win to get
20: And we'll take a look now at some other scores from around the National League Central Division. The Brewers win in 10 as they beat the Twins by a final of 4-3. The Cubs hammer the Royals today in Kansas City. Final score there, 10-2. The Mets do about the same to the Pirates this afternoon, 11-1 in that game. And the Nationals all over the Reds, 7-1 in that game. That's the rest of the National League Central Division. I want to hear from the Cardinals starting pitcher today, Micah McGreevy, 5 2/3, gave up 3 earned runs and was really in position.

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2: Hip sinker and just wasn't perfect and left it just as middle can get. So, you know, he put a great swing on it, you know, made me pay for it. And then, you know, armchair quarterbacking it, it's, of course, I should have thrown another changeup or a curveball under. If he swings, then great. If he walks, then we got Tovar, who's a great matchup for me as well. So it's just one of those things that, you know, bites you in the ass. It stings. It sucks. I mean, you know, would have been a great day had I gotten that last out or, you know, made the right decision there. But, you know, it's especially given this year, it's a great learning lesson going forward. I think I do a good job of making sure I think about that in my starts. But, you know, for how I felt today, you know, hot day, day game, you just want it. You want it so bad. You just want to get out of it. And, you know, I'm just going to have to, you know, take that extra half second next time and make sure I remember that.
3: What is, like, the challenge in making sure that you can do that? You can have an outing that was almost entirely positive the way that it was. It's one bad pitch, whatever, but then it becomes a teachable and usable part of this.
2: Yeah, I mean, even if I, you know, get that guy out there and I'm still going to look back and find something as a teaching moment, it just stings. You just have to kind of wear it. But, you know, I try to just take every learning lesson out of anything. Whether he, you know, hits the homer, whether he doesn't, it's whether I throw a quality start, 6-1, it's what can I learn to get better.
4: Yeah, Michael McGreevy, never a shortage of, I don't know, pragmatism. He's very realistic, very pragmatic about his answers. And as he said right there, he likes to take something, maybe learn something from everything. Quality start, no quality start, that was not anything that he was super worried about. But the fact that he can take something out of this start was not, as I said, a bad start at all. Gets into the sixth, really just about got through the sixth, but a couple of two-out hits, and that does him in tonight. So that is the card starter, Michael McGreevy. Time for us to take a look at the Missouri Farm Bureau Insurance Saves Leaderboard. Brian Baker in Tampa Bay has 34. Cade Smith has 30 for the Cleveland Guardians. Mason Miller and Riley O'Brien now share the National League lead at 29 saves apiece after O'Brien picks up save number 29 here this afternoon with a perfect ninth inning. And Aroldis Chapman has 27. He is fifth overall in baseball. That is your saves leaderboard. It's brought to you by Missouri Farm Bureau Insurance. We are Missouri Farm Bureau Insurance, and we've got Missouri covered. Cards are still at home. They will stay at home for a three-game series with the Philadelphia Phillies coming up starting tomorrow here at Busch Stadium. And as we've talked about, it's a big series because now you have the opportunity. You're facing teams that are in front of you in the wild card chase, and that includes the Philadelphia Phillies. So the Cardinals have that opportunity in front of them, not only this series, but they will play the Phillies again coming up on their next road trip. They've got a long series through Cincinnati, and then they'll play Philadelphia again. Philadelphia right now in the second wild card spot at 63-56. The Cardinals are three games out of the last spot at 59-59. Tomorrow, it is a 6:45 first pitch. That means 5:50 on the air with our pregame show. And it will be the right-hander Hunter Dobbins making the start. He is 2-2 with a 3.6 ERA. And he will go up against Andrew Painter, who is just 1-8 with a 6.48 ERA this season, as he makes his 15th start of the year, his 17th appearance, in fact, of his major league career. So that will be tomorrow night as the Cards and the Phillies get together. Big thanks to Rick Horton, to Mike Claiborne, to Jim Jackson, to Emmett Kincannon, to Ben Boyd of the Cardinals Radio Network. All those folks, big thanks from me personally for the opportunity to join the broadcast today. Thanks to Matt Rocchio in our flagship studios. Couldn't do it without him. And we appreciate you listening in this afternoon. Again, tomorrow night, it'll be the Cards and the Phillies, 6:45 with the first pitch. 5:50 is the pregame show along the Cardinals Radio Network.

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0: Joe Pott back at Busch Stadium as the Cardinals win it 7-4. And they win the series over the Colorado Rockies. 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My thanks to all the folks here at Busch Stadium. 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Big thanks to Matt Rocchio in studio. Cardinals and Phillies tomorrow night. 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
2: The ball's popped up down left field line. Pereira on the run. Makes the catch to end the ball game. Everson Pereira diving from the backhand to end the ball game with a dazzling catch. Redbirds win this one by a score of 7-4. What a way to end the ball game.
3: Indeed it was. What a ball game for the Redbirds today. I think we've got everything figured out from a technical side here on the radio side. I'm Joe Pott. This is the Circa Sports Extra Innings Show here for this Sunday afternoon. And we're coming to you from the St. Luke's Sports Desk. St. Luke's. St. Louis's number one heart hospital. Today, that's Busch Stadium, where the Cardinals do win it today by a final of 7-4. George Soriano gets the win in relief after giving up the game-tying home run there in the top of the eighth inning. The Cardinals reward him by scoring a few in the bottom of the eighth inning. Another good day offensively for the Redbirds. 14 hits today after the 10 hits last night. So the offense at least feels like maybe some things starting to come together. Last night, the problem was leaving so many runners on base. Not so much of a problem. I mean, they left eight, but in the right positions here today, they were driving in the runs that they needed to, certainly in that eighth inning. If you want to get in, you can do it. 314-436-7900. Also, you can drop a comment right on our stream. We're on YouTube, we're on Facebook, we're on X, and your comment will come right to us, and we can talk about it. Let's start with Sam Foreman, who is in. Says, happy the Cards won, but Ollie left McGreevy in way too long. He was running on fumes out there, but that was a big hit by JJ. Huge hit by Weatherholt, the double slash triple off the wall in center field in the eighth. The scorer called it a double. I would have argued for a triple. I don't really think that Carrig misplayed that. It got over his head. It hit the wall. It came back in front of him. But official scoring goes for a double. Two RBIs nonetheless. Man, Michael McGreevy, that's, you know, it's interesting because, of course, the conversation in New York on Monday was that he didn't get the opportunity to work into the sixth and get out of, get through that, actually into the fifth or through the fifth that night because he went 4 1/3 innings. And then tonight, maybe we're talking about that he went too long. Maybe that's some of the thought there. I don't know. You know, he didn't seem to indicate that. And really, he was about a pitch away from really getting through that sixth inning. So I don't have a huge issue with him getting through this one, and or I should say where he got through and where Oliver Marmol took him out. He was at 102 pitches. That's not crazy. It's a little bit warm today. It's a lot warm today, and maybe that plays into it, but I'm not terribly upset with that, and certainly the outcome makes it feel even a little bit better. Carlos says, good Sunday evening. Cardinals winners 7-4 and take 2 out of 3. That's the long and short of it, Carlos. That's certainly the, I think, what you take out of this is right now, as you're into the second week in August, you are looking just to tick off the series wins. You are looking to continue to check off the wins where you get them, where they come, whether that's 2 out of 3 in New York, 2 out of 3 here at home against Colorado. So a couple of wins, a couple of series wins back-to-back right here. And, yeah, I think that's the name of the game for the Redbirds. Let's get into a couple of our segments. First of all, our cut of the game. And for the cut of the game, well, we're going right to that eighth inning. And the big hit from J.J. Weatherholt after the Cardinals had put two on base with a couple of base hits, a good sack bunt from Jose Fermin. And with two outs, J.J. Weatherholt with the game winner here. In this one. Well, Matt, I cannot play that one from where I'm at. Maybe you can try. Well, I assure you that I assure you that J.J. Weatherholt had a big hit. Let's try this again. How about that J.J. Weatherholt hit in the eighth?
2: Weatherholt waiting for the first pitch. It's on the way. Swing and a fly ball in the center field. Garrick is there. He can't get it. Two runs are going to score. J.J. Weatherholt is driven in two. He's going to try and go for three.
3: That Here's clip will not play for me.
2: He's in safely. Cardinals on top. First pitch swinging, J.J. Weatherholt gives the Cardinals a 6-4 lead, and I smell the coffee.
3: So that is our cut of the game, finally. It's sponsored by the Diamond Shop, thediamondshop.net. That was the biggest swing of the game for the Redbirds. They had a couple of big hits. Just to start that inning, both Mason Winn and Nathan Church come up with hits before J.J. Weatherholt drives them both in. And it was just the next batter. It was Ivan Herrera who was helping the Cardinals out, and he drives in the insurance run of the game.
2: As Ivan Herrera lines one in the left field, that's going to get down for a hit. Another run crosses the plate for the Cardinals, and the Redbirds are now on top 7-4.
3: So that's what they—that's the third run in the inning there. It did put them up 7-4, our insurance run of the game, sponsored by Ramsey Insurance in Bowen, Illinois, proudly representing Auto Owners Insurance. It is nice to see when the Redbirds needed some big hits, they got it. When they needed to move some runners, that eighth inning played out exactly as you would have liked it to, probably. I think that's just the way you'd want it to go. We were talking on the broadcast whether or not Nathan Church was going to bunt. He didn't. He swings away. He went the other way with a pitch that was down in the zone, and he gets on. It's two on base. You get Jose Fermin lays down the perfect sack bunt to move them both over, and all of a sudden you've got two in scoring position, and then obviously the two hits you hear. Weatherholt smokes one to center. Herrera hits one into the gap in left center field, and just like that, the Cardinals had a three-run lead. And it's not just getting a run, taking that 5-4 lead into the ninth inning. No, you're taking that insurance into the ninth inning. And that's what certainly felt different about this. By the Numbers is sponsored by Bank of Springfield. Bank boldly. Bank with BOS. Member FDIC. So Ivan Herrera, four hits today. He singled four times. He scored a run. He drove in a run. He collected his 300th big league hit with his single in the third inning. He has now reached 110 hits on the year, which matches his single season career high. And the four hit game is also a career high for Ivan Herrera. He's now reached base safely in 12 straight games versus the Rockies, which is the longest streak by a Cardinal since Paul Goldschmidt did it, starting in 2021 and lasting a couple of years. So a very nice day for Ivan Herrera. That is by the Numbers. Who's on a Roll is sponsored by Circus Sports. Sports betting the way it should be. Jordan Walker ran his hitting streak to 9 games. He broke a tie with Blaze Jordan for the longest active hitting streak on the team. Did that with a first inning base hit, drove in a run there, and then added another single in the fifth inning. So Jordan Walker is certainly on a roll. Back to some comments. Carlos back in says, this is a big week. 3 with the Phillies. And 3 in Philly next week. Plus, as he mentions, that 5-game series with the Reds coming up in Cincinnati. So it is a big week. Feels like a big week. If you're going to make some headway, if you're going to continue to at least make a push for one of those wild card spots, this certainly feels like the stretch to do it. Alan is in. He said it's nice to see Walker waking up. He hits bombs to the warning track. That would be homers in many parks. Yeah, this is what I'll take issue just a little bit with that, because I don't think Walker needed to wake up. Now, obviously, the home run power had dipped a little bit since the All-Star break, but the average hadn't. The on base had not. He had a really good stretch during that 20-game stretch after the All-Star break. He was still hitting the ball very well. In fact, as I just told you, he's on a 9-game hitting streak right now, with stretches back to the Cubs series at the end of July. He had a couple of hitless games in there, but before that had multiple multi-hit games. That's the way it goes. Arizona had a couple of fits. Cincinnati had a couple of fits. So he really had not slumped as far as the offense as a whole. The power had dipped a little bit, but certainly nice to see the power come back yesterday with the home run. As you mentioned, the warning track shot today, the ball hit in the third inning, went to the track in center field. So it really is good. And Mike Claiborne made the point that J.J. Weatherholt, Ivan Herrera, Alec Burleson, Jordan Walker, all of those guys, the top four in this lineup, are really starting to hit the ball well and do it together. When you look at that, Weatherholt had two hits today, Herrera the four hits, Burleson went deep for his 19th home run, Walker with the two hits. And that is something that was particularly good early in the year, when the Cardinals were on such a roll, when they were getting to 8-9 games over the 500 mark. The top of the lineup was really doing a nice job, and it is good to see that as well. Sam agrees, says Ivan Herrera looks like he is warming up, and Chad the Chief says he wishes they would not struggle as much with these teams well below 500. I mean, they didn't really struggle. They struggled last night because they lost the game, but they were able to put away the Rockies today, and I mentioned it yesterday. Going into yesterday's game, they were 2-over against teams that were 500 or below, and they were 2-under against teams that were 500 or above. So for the most part, they have played like you would expect a team that is also 500 to play against some of these teams. Recall last year, the Cardinals lost the season series to the Rockies last year. So they lost the series in Colorado and St. Louis, I'm pretty sure. So it certainly could be worse. They won the series, and I think that's the key here, is that they did take 2 of 3. They do get the 7-4 win today. And you move on, and you've got Philadelphia coming into town. As I said, it's as big of a series for this team right now as there is for a team that, you know, again, probably would benefit from having a postseason appearance, would benefit from having some playoff experience. This is not the team that you think is going to push for a World Series berth, but it is a team. I think any team benefits from postseason experience, and I think any team benefits from that run into postseason, that run up to the final. When those games mean so much and you're trying to get a spot, that's all great experience. Ultimately, this organization is building for years down the road, but right now, anything that happens in a positive light is just that. It's positive, and it's an experience, and it's good for the organization, and it's good for this team. And so that being the case, this is an important series. Philadelphia coming in for 3. You're looking up at Philadelphia in the wild card standings right now. Philadelphia is at 63-56. The Cardinals at 59-59. You still have Miami in front of you. You've still got the Padres in front of you. But there's only 2 games there between the Cardinals and the Padres. And there's only 3 games between the Cardinals and the Diamondbacks for that final wild card spot. So it's as important as it could be for the Redbirds. Chad, one last comment, gets in, says, need to beat the team in front of you a game or two behind you and get some help along the way. Yeah, that's probably true. I think that is the case, that you're probably going to need a little bit of help. But like I said, there are some positives and some advantages that can be taken about that run-up and that experience in playing those meaningful games down the stretch and trying to get to the playoffs. I lied. Alan's going to get the last comment. He says he still believes that this Redbird team has a chance. We shall see. Cardinals and Phillies coming up tomorrow night. It is a 6:45 first pitch tomorrow. It will be Andrew Painter going for the Phillies. He's 1-8 with a 6.5 ERA against Hunter Dobbins, who is 2-2 with a 3.6 earned run average. Thanks once again to Ricky Horton, to Mike Claiborne, to Jim Jackson, to Ben Boyd, to Emmett Kincannon, all the folks in the booth, and certainly appreciate them welcoming me onto the broadcast for the first time here this afternoon. Thanks to Matt Rocchio for keeping it down at the flagship station and KMOX and balancing it when we had to do a little bit of juggling there at the end and during the postgame show. Couldn't have done it without him, so appreciate that. I'm Joe Pott. Keep it here on your home of the Cardinals, 104.1 FM, KMOX.
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2: 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Welcome to the History of the Lou with Sue.
3: This is history, real history.
4: It's so cool to know.
2: It's history.
5: I mean, it's why we are where we are now. The history of the Lou.
4: The history of the Lou.
2: Welcome to the History of the Lou with Sue. Here's Sue Thomas.
6: Welcome to History of the Lou with Sue. I'm Sue Thomas, and today we are talking about all kinds of things St. Louis. And Andrew Wonko, public historian at the Missouri Historical Society, is my guest. But you are also an author. Yes?
5: Yes. So I have written a book called Great River City, How the Mississippi Shaped St. Louis. And it is a look across the history of St. Louis at all the ways the city has interacted with the river. Some of them are obvious. We rose on steamboats. Others are a little bit less obvious, where they have some really weird, kind of interesting connections that might not be so well known today.
6: Oh, that's interesting. And I saw it on Amazon. Is it somewhere else you're going to want to get up on that mic?
5: Yes, we actually just reopened our gift shop at the Missouri History Museum. It's now titled Sold on St. Louis and features all sorts of different local St. Louis products from more than 100 different makers here in town. You can pick up the book there as well as plenty of other cool local things.
6: Oh, that's awesome. Well, I love it when you come in and tell me random stories about which I knew nothing. And today we are discussing Logan Uriah Revis.
5: Oh, yes. Logan Uriah Revis. If there was, if 1860s St. Louis was a high school, Logan Uriah Revis would be the shoe-in for most school spirit. Logan Uriah Revis was a part-time teacher and failed newspaper publisher who in 1868 published a book called A National Change of Empire. He got it in his head that St. Louis was this sort of unstoppable, growing city that was destined for incredibly great things, you know, sitting on the Mississippi River right in the center of the country. And he actually wrote this pretty long book, it's about 200 pages, about why the nation's capital should be relocated from Washington, D.C. to St. Louis.
6: Dang.
5: Yeah. The book, it's full of all sorts of really interesting arguments. We'll say interesting arguments. Some of them are pretty good. You know, St. Louis was centrally located.
6: Yes.
5: Washington, D.C. was originally set up to serve the eastern colonies. But now that the United States was such a vast country, we needed a centralized capital. He actually picked out local places here in St. Louis where he thought the capital should be.
6: Do you remember any of those? Where would they be?
5: Absolutely. What is now the neighborhood of Clifton Heights in South City. In the 1860s, that was nothing but rolling grassland. That neighborhood hadn't been laid out yet. That was his first choice because the high ground would offer these wonderful views across the city.
6: That's a good point.
5: His second choice was what is now the Shaw neighborhood in South City.
6: Lovely.
5: Again, at the time, the Missouri Botanical Garden had been founded by that point, but all of those neighborhoods surrounding it hadn't been built yet. So he thought, what a great place to put the nation's capital. And the third was right next to Jefferson Barracks along the Mississippi River in South County. But then the book was widely distributed across the United States. And in 2 years after that, he actually followed it up with his second offering, which was called St. Louis, the Future Great City of the World.
6: Wow.
5: That one took it even farther. Not only was St. Louis destined to become the nation's capital, it would become the next Rome or Athens, as this all-time world city that was destined to, far surpass all others.
6: That is incredible. This guy, by the way, we're talking about Logan Uriah Revis, which apparently, because I ask you this, has nothing to do with Revis Barracks, because that's the first thing I thought of.
5: I get that question all the time, and I need to look up the answer. This is reminding me. Yes, he has nothing to do with Revis Barracks Road, even though it's the same name.
6: Did he actually go to Washington and say, this is how it should be, or did he just... the book was out, so he figured somebody would get it there.
5: Logan Uriah Revis was certainly not alone in his claims that the nation's capital should find a new seat of power along the Mississippi River. In 1869, he actually

0: convinced a group of congressional delegates to come to St. Louis, where they hosted a convention at the Mercantile Library downtown. They made the proclamation that they would support no further investment in the nation's current capital in Washington, D.C., until the nation's capital was moved to St. Louis. He got 21 U.S. congressional delegates from different states to come here to do that.
1: Hey, that's not too bad.
0: I will mention that none of them were from an eastern state. It was almost entirely from the Midwest.
1: Shocker.
0: So they had this big convention, a lot of harumphing, but then it never really turned into much after that.
1: Oh, my gosh. You know, the fact that St. Louis was a big deal, I guess a lot of it, of course, to do with the Mississippi. When did it, when was the ultimate peak, and then when did it kind of drop off?
0: Well, this time that he was writing in, the late 1860s, early 1870s, was a massive boom period for St. Louis. You know, the city had come out of the Civil War pretty much unscathed. There weren't any battles that happened here, unlike in Memphis or New Orleans further south. And all of those factories that had shut down during the war were suddenly pumping out goods again. In 1874, we get the Eads Bridge, the first crossing of the Mississippi River below the entrance of the Missouri River, something that many people thought was still impossible, that a bridge could be built at St. Louis.
1: Huge deal.
0: So in Rivas's eyes, it's hard. You can't blame him for thinking this might go on forever, this really incredible boom period of the city growing. The city was the fourth largest in the country at that time period, despite still being pretty far out, kind of on the frontier in that moment.
1: That's kind of incredible.
0: Yeah.
1: And some of the stories from that time are, I don't know, just really interesting. I think we tend to forget that the St. Louis was that big for some period of time. And then when did Chicago kind of just grow and then we kind of fade?
0: So much to Logan Uriah Rivas's chagrin and plenty of other St. Louisans' chagrin, Chicago was already on the path to overtaking St. Louis. And some of those are the reasons I just mentioned. Missouri was a border state in the Civil War. We had a lot of infighting in the middle of the state. Rail lines were being blown up by both sides as this fighting was going on. Chicago was far enough north that it avoided a lot of that. Also, the first bridge across the Mississippi River at Rock Island, Illinois, which used Rock Island to hop across the river in two leaps, went to Chicago instead of down to St. Louis.
1: Okay.
0: So a lot of that rail industry was already finding a home in Chicago. St. Louisans tried very hard to avoid being overtaken by Chicago, including resorting to outright crime.
1: Seriously?
0: The 1870 census numbers for St. Louis are not to be trusted.
1: Oh my God.
0: Some local journalists here and civic boosters, kind of like Logan Uriah Rivas, these sorts of folks actually bribed federal census takers to inflate St. Louis's numbers so we still looked larger than Chicago in the 1870 census.
1: Oh my goodness. That is, well, we were trying, Andrew.
0: Yeah.
1: Sue Thomas here. This is Andrew Wonka with me, public historian at the Missouri Historical Society. And we're talking about Logan Uriah Rivas. A city booster seems like an understatement.
0: Yeah.
1: He was really trying to make us, you know, and keep us on the map. But now, something else that you were going to talk about today is struck my fancy because I have not heard of this. Tell me about Bloody Island.
0: Oh, Bloody Island. Bloody Island was around in the early years of St. Louis's American existence, sort of the first couple decades of the 1800s. And at that time, St. Louis, as I mentioned, was still pretty far out on the frontier. There weren't necessarily a whole lot of laws in place. And one of the ways St. Louis's quote-unquote gentlemen would settle their scores was through duels.
1: Okay.
0: Anyone who's seen, you know, Hamilton,
1: sure.
0: That's, you know, one of the more famous duels taking place at that time. This was happening in St. Louis at that same time, too, between politicians and the city's movers and shakers. The place that they found to do it was a small sandbar out in the middle of the Mississippi River that picked up the nickname Bloody Island for the activity that was going on there.
1: Oh my gosh.
0: The Mississippi River, you know, it's amazing. We think of it as always being in the same place, but its currents actually shift and move all over. So in the 1790s, it piled up this big towhead island, basically no more than a big pile of sand, that neither Missouri nor Illinois really laid claim to because it wasn't really a solid piece of land. So according to that line of logic, this was outside the control of Missouri or Illinois. Both states where dueling was illegal. And so the gentlemen of St. Louis, finding themselves in a dispute, would resort to heading out on rowboats and squaring off from five paces and, shooting at each other.
1: Okay, dual question here with an E. If you and I had an argument, we went out to Bloody Island, which of course wouldn't happen because

0: because I'm female, but let's say that this happened. And if I just got shot in the leg, did you win? I mean, is this to the death?
1: Dueling had this code associated with it. The point wasn't necessarily to kill the other person. It was the idea that you would stand up for your honor, even if you had to stare down the barrel of a gun in order to do that. So a lot of these guys were just injured in these duels and then came back. Most of the time, you know, hotheads cooled down before a duel actually happened. They were fairly rare.
0: Okay.
1: But when they did happen, it was the talk of the town. One of the most famous ones that happened on Bloody Island happened in 1817, and it was the duel between Thomas Hart Benton and Charles Lucas. And those are both names you should recognize from around St. Louis. Thomas Hart Benton later became a Missouri senator. He is the namesake of Benton Park in South St. Louis. Charles Lucas, of course, Lucas and Hunt Road in North County. These two were attorneys on either side of a land dispute trial, and things started getting heated. Lucas claimed Benton was a tax avoider, and then Benton fired back, calling Charles Lucas a puppy.
0: Oh!
1: And that was one line too far.
0: Off we go to Bloody Island.
1: We have in the collections of the Missouri Historical Society the actual letter of the duel challenge, where they don't even use the word duel. They say something along the lines of the satisfaction that a gentleman should have in the case of such a slight. So they went out to Bloody Island in August of 1817. They squared off. Charles Lucas was hit in the neck and Thomas Hart Benton hit in the leg, but neither was killed. They came back to St. Louis and town gossip started spreading, painting Thomas Hart Benton as this sort of enraged madman on Bloody Island. He got so mad about this that he challenged Charles Lucas to a second duel.
0: Oh, no.
1: And that time only Thomas Hart Benton would come back alive.
0: Can we see Bloody Island today?
1: Yeah, that's probably a question a lot of people have. So where is this Bloody Island? The funny thing is, it actually still exists, and millions of people look at it every year, but you would never know it. It's no longer an island. Back in the 1830s, St. Louis had this problem that their side of the river was accumulating sand while the Illinois side got deeper. They hired a young engineer named Robert E. Lee, yes, that Robert E. Lee, to come to St. Louis and actually build a system of dikes along the edge of Bloody Island so that it would push the water to the St. Louis side. After they completed this, Bloody Island merged with the Illinois shoreline. So today, if you're looking across the Mississippi River from the arch grounds, you are looking onto the remains of Bloody Island. If you find yourself in the parking lot at the Casino Queen ready to do some gambling, you are standing on top of the land where once upon a time people did a very different kind of gambling.
0: Get out of town. Andrew, that's amazing. Thank you. You are listening to the History of the Lou with Sue and my guest today, Andrew Wonko. Andrew, these stories are fantastic. Thank you so much for coming in and having these discussions with me. By the way, make sure you pick up his book, Great River City, How the Mississippi Shaped St. Louis. It's just full of awesome stories. We'll be back.

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1: 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And now we are diving into season 3.
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9: Welcome back to the History of the Louis Sue. I am Sue Thomas, and we are kind of celebrating the 140th anniversary of the Moolah Shriners today. And with me is Jay Traxel, who's the membership chairman of the Moolah Shrine Temple. We were kind of talking about the history of the Shriners in general, but let's talk about that. How did the hospital come to be?
10: Well, for the first few years, Shriners, it was the playground for Master Masons, where they could go and relax and have parties, but they had no real purpose. But in 1922 is when we opened our first hospital. And at their annual convention, it took a little bit of doing and a little bit of arguing, but eventually they passed unanimously a measure to start the hospital for children. And back then it was known as Shriners Hospital for Crippled Children. In 1922, we opened our first hospital in Shreveport, Louisiana. It was funded. Every Shriner added $2 to their dues.
9: That's it.
10: To cover the cost of opening the hospital.
9: Oh, my goodness.
10: And then in 1924, the St. Louis Hospital opened, and it was on Euclid and Clayton.
9: Huh.
10: And then in 1964, we moved to a brand new facility on South Lindbergh in Frontenac.
9: Yes.
10: And then in, I believe it was about 2015, we moved back into the city on Clayton Road, two blocks from where the original hospital
9: stood. Oh, you're kidding.
10: And we're on the campus of Washington University, which a lot of our doctors all come from there. And, you know, we've kind of gone full circle with the hospital.
9: So it started, I mean, that's a really great history. St. Louis came on there really quickly after the first hospital, didn't it?
10: Correct.
9: Yeah.
10: And at that time, polio was the scourge, you know. They had no cure for it and that's how we got into the orthopedic part of it.
9: Did the organization itself, like Masons in general, that goes back a long way, doesn't it? Was it a fraternal? What is it?
10: Well, modern Masonry, and nobody really knows just exactly what year it started, but the modern idea, I guess you would say, is it can be traced back to the stonemasons that built the great cathedrals throughout Europe and that in the Stone Ages.
9: Wow.
10: And, And somewhere along the line, it developed into the speculative mason, and which we all are today.
9: In other words, you're not laying stone.
10: We're not laying stone.
9: But it's kind of a fraternal order anyway, right?
10: Right. It is the oldest and largest fraternal organization in the world for men.
9: Wow. And so they decided in the 20s, you know what? Let's do a little something good for the world.
10: Right.
9: Yeah.
10: And Shriners Hospital is just one of the things that is part of the Masonic charities. There's, you know, the Scottish Rite Masons. They have their language clinic, which the one in St. Louis is at Maryville College. And again, it's a free facility, offer free care for children who have trouble with speech development.
9: Oh, I didn't know that.
10: And there's other branches that have dental care for handicapped children, and the Grand Lodge of Missouri, they have their MOCHIP, which is a childhood identification program, mm-hmm. which is completely free, where they will take a photograph of the child and their fingerprints and a DNA, and they put it on a disc. It might be a thumb drive today, but it used to be a disc. And God forbid if the child is ever abducted, they can give that to the police, and within minutes, they're able to broadcast information out throughout the state.
9: Oh, wow. So they, yeah, so little bit of this, little bit of that, but all for the good of the kids.
10: Right.
9: Yeah. Wow, that's a really nice thing. Okay, tell me about the celebration you've got coming up here.
10: Well, on Saturday the 15th, we're going to have our building open from 10 to 4.
9: Okay.
10: And this is, we're calling it our Festival of Fun, where families can bring their kids, and we're going to take them on a tour of the building.
9: Oh, that's cool.
10: And then we're going to end up at what we call the Oasis, which is a huge dining room. Mm-hmm. And in there, we'll have Humphrey the Camel, which is a big artificial camel.
9: I was just going to ask you.
10: He's not a real camel.
9: Okay, thank you.
10: No, but he's been around a long time. I think he's almost as old as Mullah Temple is. When kids will get to take a picture with him, our clowns will be there. We're going to have costumes for the kids to put on and red nose, and they get a picture with the clowns. Our motorcycle unit is going to have big Harleys there for kids to sit on and get a picture taken. They have these drift bikes, which is something new. It's kind of like, if you remember when we were kids, the Hot Wheels.
9: Oh, sure.
10: Well, these is like Hot Wheels, a lot bigger with motors on them. For adults.
9: Oh, my
10: and
9: gosh.
10: We'll have the mini Jeeps, and the Gateway 500 cars will all be on display for kids to have their picture taken.
9: Oh, that's nice.
10: They'll be doing a scavenger hunt as they go on the tour, and when they get down to the Oasis room, we'll have a goodie bag for each kid filled with little toys and trinkets that the kids will like.
9: That is so nice.
10: And we'll have hot dogs and chips for the kids until we run out of food.
9: But, this is great. This is the Moolah 140th Shriners Celebration. It's the Festival of Fun. It's coming up on August the 15th, 10 a.m. until 4 p.m. Jay, let me ask you this. How did the we're going to be in parades thing begin and the motorcycles? And does this just come along as the group goes along in history?
10: Yes. You know, I don't really know where that started. A lot of it, I'm sure, had to do with the when we started having the Shrine Circus, when it, you know, it was the circus
9: with a
10: purpose.
9: Yes.
10: We just had our 89th circus.
9: How?
10: And we're certainly not the oldest circus. And that's where I believe a lot of these parade units came about, because we used to do a huge night parade in St. Louis. And we haven't done that parade for quite a few years.
9: A night parade?
10: Yes.
9: Wow.
10: Yes.
9: Where? Tell me about that.
10: Well, when I was a kid, the circus was at Public School Stadium. It was an outdoor circus, six rings and a center ring.
9: Wow.
10: And we were there for quite a few years until about 1971, when we moved to Busch Stadium. The circus would start the night before we had the big parade, and it was at nighttime. And I believe back in the 60s, when there were television stations were looking for content,
9: yeah.
10: it was aired on probably one of the stations, but it was a huge parade. We had high school bands in it. We had a gentleman, we called him Tiny, that wore a big turban and had this huge scimitar that he twirled throughout, and that thing weighed about 20 pounds. And
9: oh,
10: he would walk that
9: gosh.
10: Whole parade and twirl it. How the man could do that, I'll never know. But when they tore down Public School Stadium, we moved to Busch Stadium, and there again we had six rings with the center ring. It was the largest outdoor circus in the world, right?
9: Wow.
10: Here in St. Louis, and we had some of the finest circus acts in the world. They had one gentleman that flew in on a helicopter that did a trapeze act on a helicopter,
9: oh,
10: and then it would
9: gosh.
10: Come in, and he would step off inside Busch Stadium. The Flying Willendas, Carl Willenda, walked across the top of Busch Stadium.
9: Wow.
10: He did that, you know, for every show for, I believe back then we were doing four shows, Thursday, Friday, Saturday, and Sunday. And every night, one night, the keys to his trailer, he had a hole in his pocket and it fell down into his shoe.
9: Oh, my gosh.
10: And 150 feet in the air on a 600-foot wire, he had to sit down up there and take his shoe off to get that key out and then get back up and finish. Plus, in the middle of the wire, he stood on his head, too.
9: Of course he did. Oh, my goodness. By the way, Jay, how does one become a Shriner if somebody were interested in that?
10: Okay. To become a Shriner, you have to be a Master Mason.
9: Ah.
10: And to be a Master Mason, you have to believe in God.
9: Mm-hmm.
10: And you have to petition a Masonic Lodge. And there's a lot of Masonic Lodges
9: okay.
10: in and around St. Louis.
9: And you start there.
10: Right, in your
9: okay.
10: first, second, and third degree. Once you become a Master Mason, which isn't very hard today anymore, then they can join the other appendant bodies like the Shriners.
9: This is the History of the Lou with Sue, and we've been talking about the Moolah Shriners' 140th anniversary this year. And Saturday, August 15th, 10 a.m. to 4 p.m., you can go to the Moolah Shrine Center on Fifi Road and be a part of it. Up next, have you heard of Three Flags Day in St. Louis? It was March 9th and 10th of 1804, and it's when St. Louis went from Spain to France, and then the U.S. in a matter of just those days. Amanda Clark, public historian, will be in to tell you the story next.

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0: Mystery of the Wound with Sue. And, you know, one of my favorite things about doing this show is that I find out stuff, some that I think, oh, I've heard about that. And then there are other things that I know nothing about. And that is one that we're going to cover today. I'm lucky enough to have Amanda Clark with me, public historian from the Missouri Historical Society. And she said, well, Sue, I could talk about Three Flags Day in St. Louis. And I thought, well, I don't even know what is that?
1: So Three Flags Day is one of the most important days and celebrations that ever happened in all of St. Louis history. And
0: oh, my gosh.
1: We only did it the one time. So Three Flags Day happens in March of 1804.
0: Okay.
1: And that is when the Louisiana Purchase is finalized here in St. Louis.
0: Okay.
1: Sounds simple enough.
0: Yes.
1: Except, you know, throughout St. Louis's colonial history, which is before then, right? It's founded in 1764. The men that found it, I think they're... Their money is from France, and they think they're under the French government, colonial government, and then someone rides into town and says, actually, nope, you're in Spain, thanks. And so we are Spanish colonial territory looking across the river at British territory. I mean,

0: And let that sink in for a second.
1: That's
0: it's
1: so
0: a different country.
1: Weird.
0: A different country, different set of rules.
1: Wow.
0: Different government, all that thing, right? And so as the British colonies are growing and it becomes the United States and it's all pushing towards the Mississippi River, we are a different country.
1: That's
0: and if you are a if you're a woman, whether free or enslaved, if you are free or enslaved African, like, this is very important because the rules under French rule are under all of these things. The things that apply are different than under Spanish rule and all very different under American rule.
1: Whoa.
0: So if you are, you know, let's say you're a married woman and your husband dies a week before the Louisiana Purchase, and I'm simplifying this, he dies a week before the Louisiana Purchase, you inherit everything.
1: Wow.
0: Your kids do not. It doesn't get divided. You are the, because you brought a lot of agency, a lot more agency than you would have.
1: Okay. Ever. Because we're, then this is French.
0: Yeah. Under French culture rules, women just have more agency in general.
1: Okay.
0: And then after the Louisiana Purchase is completed in St. Louis and the Americans come and institute their rule of government, if your husband dies, then you only inherit half, and your sons or the trustee gets the other half.
1: Whoa.
0: Right. So that's just like one example. Under Spanish rule, if you're an enslaved person, there is a mechanism in place where you can purchase your freedom if you're able to.
1: Okay.
0: And when you purchase your freedom, you're actually given land within the city of St. Louis and within the city commons. And so we have a lot of free Africans that are, you know, people that were formerly enslaved, they're then able to gain wealth here in St. Louis. That's a whole piece of this. Well, this is all going to shift when the United States.
1: Wow.
0: So we tend to take the Louisiana Purchase and make it all about Lewis and Clark.
1: But it's a lot more.
0: It is so much more. And the fact that Lewis and Clark had to bring French translators with them to even speak to the leaders in St. Louis, that's a really simple little fact there that kind of tells you something.
1: Yes.
0: But so Three Flags Day is the day when it's finalized in St. Louis. So the Louisiana Purchase happens in 1803, but it takes them a long time to make it finalized, and it's not like you can just type it on the internet and everybody finds out.
1: Right.
0: So people are just living in St. Louis thinking,
1: is it
0: everything's normal? No, they don't even know what's happened. There's like, everything's normal. Yay. And then it's not. And so they have this Three Flags Day to finalize it because they still thought they were under Spanish rule, but actually in the time period that this is all going on, Spain had given it back to France, who then sells it to the United States. So they don't even know they were French again for a minute.
1: Oh, my
0: gosh. So someone comes to town and they're like, okay, we're going to have this ceremony that it's just making things official, signing things off. The guy that is representing the United States and France is the same person. So he could have just shook his own hand and said, like,
1: okay, that seems weird. Okay.
0: Yeah, so they have the ceremony. It's over 2 days. They do the Spanish flag. They raise it, lower it. Everybody's like, that's cool. And then they raise the French flag. And it's only supposed to be up for a couple hours. But people start singing. They start drinking. They start partying. They send it off in a big way because, you know, and I don't know what they were feeling. I didn't live there, but I like. It seems, as a historian, it seems as if they knew what this meant. We were done. This is done.
1: Yeah.
0: This chapter is done.
1: Wow.
0: And so they have this all-night-long party, and the next day is when they, you know, they hand it off to you. They raise the American flag, and no one claps. No one's happy about this.
1: Wow.
0: So, yeah, it's a really moving moment and a really important one in St. Louis history that kind of falls to the wayside a lot.
1: That is fascinating, and I didn't know it. And what was, by the way, if I'm a woman, and now that I'm totally invested in being a woman whose husband is passing away, what would happen in the British right across the river?
0: So they were women in under British rule and then later U.S. rule was something called coverture. So that meant that they were the rule. If you didn't inherit, that you weren't part of. You were part of the marital property. You were not going to inherit it. You had no agency.
1: Wow.
0: That.
1: So nothing.
0: Right. Yeah, so, or you were getting half, but the other half went to your sons. Or if you had two sons, you know, like yeah, you were not first in line, and it wasn't yours. Even if you were under the control of your husband or your father.
1: And when he's gone, tough luck. What if I only had a daughter?
0: So the two of you are again
1: both out of luck.
0: Yeah.
1: We don't own anything.
0: You are underneath. Now a trustee has to take care of it.
1: That is the story of Three Flags Day. I'm Sue Thomas. Thanks for listening to the History of the Lou with Sue. And we hope you learned something new about the Lou.

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19: 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Just ask him directly.
0: Bernie Nicholas. 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
1: ABC News, I'm Chuck Sievertson. More calls for Ohio Republican Congressman Max Miller to drop out of his re-election race. He denies allegations of abuse. ABC's Stephen Portnoy in Washington.
2: Ohio Republican Senator Bernie Moreno, who is the father of Miller's ex-wife, is among the political leaders of Ohio who called for Miller to drop out. Miller insisted in an interview last week that he still believes he has the support of the voters in his district, which runs from the outer suburbs of Cleveland south down to the towns of Medina and Wooster, Ohio.
1: Moderate Democrats announcing a major ad campaign targeting the Democratic Socialists of America. Progressive Democrats are responding, including New York Congresswoman Alexandria Ocasio-Cortez.
3: We believe in respecting the outcomes of elections and governing democratically.
1: AOC on ABC's This Week. Remains of the two pilots killed in the Friday crash of a firefighting helicopter in Utah have been recovered. This is ABC News. New warnings about the rising number of deadly flesh-eating bacteria cases this year. Health officials have this warning to visitors, primarily to the Gulf Coast, says ABC News medical contributor Dr. Alok Patel.
4: If you have an open wound and you go into the sea, also remember that that water is not clean, and bacteria such as this can cause severe infections.
1: Serious infections can also result from eating raw or undercooked shellfish from water where the bacteria are found. Alleged misuse of flocks, usually on streetlights, bridges, and highways, getting attention in Georgia, says ABC's Olivia Rubin.
5: Six former Savannah Police Department employees, including four officers, are now under criminal investigation after being fired for allegedly misusing controversial surveillance cameras made by the company Flock. The employees allegedly using the system to make personal searches involving family and acquaintances.
1: ABC's Olivia Rubin. Chuck Sievertson, ABC News.
6: At 6:02, we have sunshine, 92 degrees. It feels like 102 downtown at the Arch. I'm Maria Aquino. Our top story, a 24-year-old man died and a second person seriously injured in a two-car collision at Hall Street and Gimblin in North City. St. Louis police say it happened just after 8:30 this morning when a Honda sedan traveling southbound started driving in the center turn lane and then struck a Ford SUV. 24-year-old Xavier Wilbon, that's Wilbon, died at the scene. The 57-year-old woman survived. Cahokia Heights Fire Protection District officials releasing information today in a social media post that says nothing indicates yesterday's collision with two other vehicles that rammed into the fire engine is the fault of the fire truck operator. No other information was released, including the firefighter's condition. St. Louis fire investigators have been called in following a fire in a home in the 4300 block of Darby around 9 o'clock this morning. When firefighters arrived, there was visible smoke and hoarding conditions throughout the house. The occupant of the home was being evaluated for smoke inhalation. Illinois Senator Dick Durbin is calling on his Republican colleagues to apologize to Dr. Anthony Fauci for refusing to acknowledge real life and death issues to litigate COVID conspiracy theories instead.
7: Not in an effort to learn what might have gone wrong or how to prepare for the next pandemic, but instead to try and tear down a man who's devoted his entire life to lifting others up.
6: Now the Senate panel is referring the matter to the DOJ to take up Fauci's case. Former CDC Director Dr. Robert Redfield tells CNN he was disappointed that Fauci did not take the opportunity to tell Americans why he made the decisions he did.
8: It's important to have an honest reflection of the policy decisions, and now in hindsight try to determine, really, was it in the interest of K-12s to close schools? I argued it wasn't back in 2020. I think most people today will argue keeping the kids out of school, in retrospect, was not in their interest.
6: A new measure in Illinois aims to encourage local governments to plant native species to preserve their ecosystems by approving grant funding. Our sister station, WBBM's Judson Richards.
9: Democratic State Senator Rachel Ventura is the lead sponsor of the bill. She says that it's a small step that can have a massive impact in combating the catastrophic effects of climate change. Native plants typically require less water, fertilizers, and pesticides. Since they're adapted to local climates and soils, they also benefit local wildlife. The new law expands on the 2024 Healthy Forests, Wetlands, and Prairies Act, which grants local governments the funds to restore degraded forest lands and native prairies.
6: From the Saliga Heating and Cooling Weather Desk, extreme heat warning now in effect through Wednesday night at 8. Tonight, clear skies, 77 degrees, probably a little bit warmer in the city with breezy conditions. Tomorrow, sunshine, 97. That's the real temperature with the heat index around 107. Tomorrow night, partly cloudy. Lows in the lower 80s in the city for Tuesday. Mostly sunny, 97 degrees. Overnight lows only dropping down to 80. For Wednesday, we finally have a chance of storms with highs of 95 degrees, so still pretty hot. Right now in St. Peter's, it is 92 degrees. Florissant at 92 degrees. And downtown of the Arch, it is 92 degrees, but feels like 102. Again, a extreme heat warning in effect now through Wednesday night at 8. I'm Maria Kina.
0: The Cardinals conversation doesn't end when the game does. 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
6: 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The website, yourmoneymatterstl.com. Coming up on today's show, we are living longer, which is great, but how do you adjust that retirement plan to last as long as you need it to? That and much more coming up. But as always, first, Steve, how are you doing?
15: I'm doing great. I'm really looking forward to it. Tomorrow, I head out to Colorado. Twofold. One, our grandson is out there, so we'll get to see Matthew and Leslie and their son. So we'll get to spend some time with them. And then the 29029 event is coming up. I remember when I heard about this event probably 8 years ago, and a guy said, oh, what you do is you go out to a ski resort and you walk up the mountain, not snow on it or anything like that. You just walk up the mountain. And the height of Mount Everest is 29,029 feet. Mm-hmm. So if there's a 2,000-foot elevation gain, you get to walk up that deal, ride the gondola to run down, and walk up it again. You get to do it 15 times. And if you do it 15 times, you've done what they call Everesting. Climbed the equivalent of the elevation of Mount Everest. Not the actual, just the number of feet to get to there. So it goes out from there, and we'll start Friday morning at about 6 o'clock in the morning, and you have to be done by 6 o'clock the next afternoon. So you get food, everything's kind of taken care of. As I like to tell people, they, you know, why do you do this? It's to continue to expand my comfort zone. You know, because if we never expand our comfort zone, we just keep getting closer and closer and closer, and we keep doing less and less and less. And
6: yeah,
15: a lot of the things on this adventure, it'll be the third time that I've attempted it, is, I learned a lot in those first two times. When you start to feel that pain or that Charlie horse kicks in, it's like, okay, we're going to get through this and we're going to be fine. And it just kept moving, and it happened. So you learn a lot about yourself. It's more of a psychological test because I have prepared for it physically. You know, I'm not real big on those 8 and 9 hour days of walking up and down the hills of our neighborhood for 8 to 9 hours and then get up the next day and do it for another 5. But that's kind of the preparation for it. So I feel like I'm prepared for it physically. Not as young as I used to be when I did it, but hey, you know, I just don't want to be the oldest guy on the mountain. But other than that, I have a lot of fun doing it. And that's like I said, our son Matthew's going to come over, and he's going to bring the kids. And a lot of people say, you know, why do you do that? You know, and I said, well, I always want my kids to look at this and say, if Grandpa can do it, I can do it. We keep pushing ourselves, because I think with a lot of the things going on today, when we were younger and you played baseball, 9 people played. Not all 14 people batted. When we had a birthday party, you invited certain people. Not everybody came. You know, disappointment is a part of life. And I think we can learn a lot from disappointment. And I think we can learn a lot when we walk through something that's hard or disappointing, and we find out that we're still going to be okay and life's going to continue to go on. And I think those are the most important lessons that an endurance event of this type brings to you. When you think you can't go any further, you've got a lot of time left. One of my good friends, Jesse, says, when you think you're done, you've probably only used about 40 to 50% of the tank. There's a whole lot more in there. And he said, in this event, empty the tank. Do it all. Put out everything that you can. If you finish, great. Everybody gets the same award. It's not timed. There's no first place and there's no last place. The idea is to help other people. And I think those are some of the gifts that you get at an event like that, that you never expect, is, did I help somebody else get their goal? And go from there. So my why is, I just want my grandkids to know that they can do anything that they want to do. And I'll keep pushing up those things. You know, first year was my little sister. You know, she was getting ready to die of cancer. You know, I'm choosing to go out and abuse my body and walk for 36 hours and be uncomfortable. She was battling cancer, and she didn't choose that one. You know, last year was just keeping my wife and my family. You know, those are the things that I think your whys are. And if your why is strong enough, there's not an obstacle you cannot overcome. So watch it. It's 29029. If you go to the 29029 website, go down to Steamboat Springs, down at the bottom, there'll be a little chart down at the bottom where you can track. You can put in my name, Steve All, and it'll tell you how many ascents I've made and kind of where I'm at on the mountain. So appreciate all the support that you can give me in that thing, and just keep me in your prayers.
16: Absolutely. Certainly a huge opportunity to go there and push your limits, push yourself. And when you think you can't do any more, you push till you just can't. As Jesse said, you get all the gas out of the tank. And I like that you say, finding my why for everybody, for an obstacle in life, or maybe why you work so hard, maybe why you work 2 or 3 jobs. Your why can vary from, topic to topic. And another thing close to your heart is in a why for you as well. Why you do it is supporting St. Jude. And I know a lot of parents that are there. Their why, of course, is their children, helping support them. And St. Jude's is a phenomenal hospital that literally treats children for nothing.
15: Yeah, it's an amazing group. I got involved with St. Jude when I was preparing to do my first marathon here in St. Louis back in about 2019, 2020, around in that area there. And I got involved with St. Jude. And if you ever get the opportunity to visit the hospital, it's an amazing tour. And you put it perfectly. The parents don't pay for anything. They just raise the funds. That I do. I will be doing the 25th anniversary of the St. Jude Marathon in December. SteveAll.com. If you want to call in and make a donation to St. Jude, it'll go directly to St. Jude. It won't go to me. It'll go directly to St. Jude, and I will match those contributions that go into for St. Jude up to $1,000. So it's within my heart to continue to help those that didn't ask for it have a big change in their lives. And how can we make that as easy on them as possible? And that to me is what St. Jude does.
16: Absolutely. Again, if you would like to be a part of that, you can walk with the All Financial Group. You can donate. This is all for a great opportunity for you. Again, visit Steve All. That's SteveAUL.com. You get all the details there as well. Again, you're listening to the All Financial Hour. Let's jump right into it here. There's been a fear for years that when baby boomers retire, they'll pull money out of the market and trigger a crash. But the last boomers turned 62 this year. Many actually are already retired. We haven't seen this happen yet. So what's the bigger risk, that this generation starts pulling more money out, or that they just simply aren't putting as much as they were in? What do you think?
15: Well, I think it's twofold on that. I think, one, they are pulling money out, but we've had pretty good returns in the market in the last 3 to 4 years, so you don't really feel the effect of that. I don't believe most of them are contributing, because a lot of them are retired, so we got a lot. And then we have the younger generation that did not buy into the 401k the way that we, the baby boomers, did. So we do have more sellers than buyers, and when that happens, it does put pressure on the market. And I think that's where you have to look at, how are you investing your dollars? I like the idea that I don't want to be tied to one management style. I want buy and hold, static. Tactical management, I can move back and forth, up, down, depending on the headwinds. Let the mathematical models tell us when it's time to make those trades. Then we can also look at it and say, I want individual stock portfolios, ETF portfolios, structured notes. Things like that that are outside of that realm. And that is in the investment world. There's also availabilities within the insurance world, growth protection. Then we also talk about income. Do I need income? Those are the things that we have to look at. I'm going to say, if you're not sure where you're at and you're scared of the current market volatility, give us a call. Ask for that risk-reward analysis. Allow us the opportunity to show you what retirement could look like for you.
16: 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This risk-reward analysis gives you a great idea of where you're positioned today. Give a call. It's complimentary. No cost, no obligation. That phone number is 636-230-8824. 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
6: Welcome back. We appreciate you joining us here today for the All Financial Hour with Steve All. Let's get right back to it. The Wall Street Journal says Gen Z is being called the Roth generation, and it's largely due to advice that they're getting. Where else, Steve, but social media?
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27: I took a look at my Roth IRA's contributions, and for the first time in my life, I'm glad to say that I maxed mine out. I'm going to show you exactly how I did it.
6: All right, so let me break this down for you. They say 75% of Gen Z investors who contributed to an IRA in the first quarter chose a Roth account. But they're not the only ones who are embracing the Roth strategies. Baby boomers are also jumping on the train at 41% doing this during the same time. So Gen Z is getting the headlines, but boomers are also making some big moves with a Roth as well. Why is this happening, Steve?
15: Well, the big question that I think that was fun about 10 or 15 years ago, we used to spend half hour at a presentation asking the questions. Do you think taxes are going to be higher or lower in the future? Very few people believe that the taxes are going to be lower in the future. And then when we get to the Gen Z, I'll just have to use my son, Matthew, when he first started to work. Gets out of college. He's got that new first job, first availability to put money in a 401k. And I look at him and I say, Matt, put your 401k contributions into a Roth IRA account. And you got to remember, my son is a CPA also. So he's in the accounting world. We're going through, well, tax deferrals, time value of money, and we're going on a lesson. We probably went back and forth for probably maybe a half hour to 40 minutes on the advantages and disadvantages of money. And then finally, you know that old saying, they said, you know, you kind of wrestling with a pig in the mud. After a while, you realize the pig is enjoying it. Well, that's you got right. Two accountants arguing about taxes. And finally, I just stopped and I said, Matt, do you think taxes are going to be higher or lower in the future? He says, Dad, they have to be higher. That's right. I said, then put it into the Roth. It'll grow tax-free for the rest of your life. Because if you don't, then we run into a problem with that. And then all of a sudden, the tax rates that you have now, especially when you're newly working, versus you get to your 60s and you're in your higher earnings years, okay, now those rates are even higher. So Matt decided that was the best thing to do, to go ahead and put his money into the Roth. So the younger generation, I do push that direction. Now, the baby boomers, why are we looking at Roth conversions? Because, see, we were sold something back in the 70s when this thing first started. Hey, put your money into an IRA or a 401k account. You're going to get a tax deferral. It's going to grow up tax deferred. Mm-hmm. And when you take that growth out, you're going to be in a lower tax bracket in your retirement years. And I think that people looking at it today is most people are in the exact same tax bracket in after their working years than they are during their working years. Why? Because they developed a lifestyle. And if that lifestyle takes X number of dollars, I don't care if it's $5,000 a month, $10,000 a month, it's going to take that exact same amount to meet your lifestyle in retirement. How are IRA and 401k distributions taxed? Ordinary income. So it's the exact same thing as when they deducted it from your paycheck. And then I ask a lot of them, it's always fun to sit at a presentation and go, how many people are actually in a lower tax bracket in retirement? And almost nobody raises their hand. And if they have those one or two that might raise their hand, then I ask the next question. Have you thought about when you have to take required minimum distributions? And have you thought about when you lose your loved one and those single rates kick in? And most people don't think about that. So Roth conversions is a very, very, very important thing within our practice. Why? Because I believe that reducing or eliminating taxes in retirement is the greatest thing you can do for a successful retirement. And the only way that I know if that's going to make sense for you is for you to come in and do a tax analysis. Now, I will look at for that tax analysis. If you have $500,000 or more in IRA or 401k assets, give us a call. Let us run that analysis. The reason why I use that number is the calculations and the math work better if you've got more than that in your accounts. So if you got more than $500,000 in IRAs and 401ks, call, ask for the tax analysis. Allow myself and my team to analyze your account to see if Roth conversions might make sense for you.
16: 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So if you're considering a retirement, but you're thinking, all right, I can do this one more year. I can hold out. I can make it work. Consider this list below here. It's from Transamerica. Steve, I gave you a copy of it here. How do you know when your clients are just done? They've had enough.
15: Well, I think that's the neat thing when clients are in that category. I like to call it when's retirement day, TBD. And most people use to be determined. I look at it two bad days. I only need two bad days in the office because usually when the people come in, work's not fulfilling them anymore. They're just not getting out of it what they were. Or they got the unbearable boss. I get a lot of that today. Some of my clients that have been places at 35 to 40 years, the new kid comes in on the block and some 20-year-old's trying to tell them how to run the business that they've been working at for 40 years, and they just can't take it anymore. So they're at that place, and I'd say, you're right now, you can retire if you worked another 3 or 4 years. So let's run the numbers to find out what happens to if you did it today. And then once they get that picture that if I had to quit working today, I could stay retired. That's that aha moment. It's about the best way to put it, that I'm going to be okay. I'm working because I want to, not because I have to. And I think that's that magic day when you know that's there. And the only way you can find that out is to come in and have us run a retirement analysis. So if you're asking yourself that question, when can I retire? Will I run out of money? Call, ask for the comprehensive retirement plan to allow us the opportunity to find out, one, can I quit today? Or is there a day in the future that you would like to do that? We can do both. Give us a call now. Ask for that comprehensive retirement plan.
16: 636-230-8824. That's for this complimentary comprehensive retirement plan. 636-230-8824. Wall Street investors have spent the last few years waiting for the next big market shoe to drop. But strategist Ryan Dietrich tells CNBC that history shows bull markets last actually longer than most people expect.
1: This is now the eighth longest bull market since World War II. Okay, what's that mean? Look at the previous seven. Six of them lasted at least 5 years. The average length was 7 years. We're not saying it's going to go 7 years. This one's about 3.5 years old. But look at history. Bull markets just don't end. Usually it's something come the Fed or maybe a 100-year pandemic. We're not seeing those worries right now.
16: Interesting. Why is trying to predict the end of a bull market actually harmful to retirement investors? I mean, no one has a crystal ball, but I guess you could try.
15: I think the idea is the emotions. It's been going up for so long, it's got to correct. And he said, you know, 3.5 years. I look at it for myself. We haven't had a big, long downturn since about 2009. The financial collapse, yes, we've had a couple dips in there, but we've been going for about 16 years. So we do have that potential for market declines. And I think that's why you need a lot of different tools in your toolbox. I like Market Guard, the money management that we use. We have static portfolios that we adjust for drift. We also have tactical management, where it's actually moving. This year, a lot of those portfolios have gotten a lot more conservative. Why? Got a few headwinds going out there. You know, between what's going on in Iran, what's going on with the presidential election, a lot of questions. So if you're concerned about the market and you would like something more than just buy and hold or buy and hope, give us a call. Ask for a risk-reward analysis so that we can show you how, one, you can protect your assets and how you might be able to shift the way you're investing your assets to meet today's market uncertainty.
16: A little shift in growth opportunity there with this risk-reward analysis. 636-230-8824. That's 636-230-8824. 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Coming up in just a moment, pickleball isn't just a game. There's actually a retirement lesson hiding in it. I'll explain in just a moment.
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24: 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You're in the right place. Let's get back to Steve Aul and the Aul Financial Hour.
16: Welcome back. We appreciate you joining us here today. And yes, this is the Aul Financial Hour. Let's get back into it here. You know, one of the leading recreational activities for seniors is pickleball. It's estimated that about 1.4 million people over the age of 50 play the sport. But you won't find comedian Karen Morgan picking up a paddle anytime soon.
0: If you don't already know what pickleball is, you soon will, because one of your friends will find it, and they will not shut up until you try it too. What is pickleball? It was invented by a drunk person who went to their garage and couldn't find all the equipment for one sport, so they just combined a bunch all together and made up new rules. The next thing you know, you're waking up behind a Panera Bread next to a dumpster with a silly racket in your hand.
16: Oh, come on. Pickleball's super fun, Steve.
15: Well, think about it. It's a ping pong paddle, basically, and a wiffle ball on a tennis court. So I can see where she's coming with the ideas around that. So, you know, so I look at it, but that is probably the best definition I've ever heard of pickleball.
16: Well, listen, though, I think what they did is they mixed together a bunch of kind of like half ideas, and then they just were like, well, I hope this works out as a cool game, and it has, but you can't necessarily do that in retirement, right? I mean, you can't do this DIY mashup and hope things work out.
15: Well, that's what I look at it is the idea around the DIYs. I've seen a lot of things that come out of the DIY. It's amazing when I'll either at a presentation or in the office, and I get that Medicare's not free. People are shocked when they find out they're going to have to pay for Medicare. I'd say the worst mistake, somebody had borrowed money so that he wouldn't have to buy the insurance under the Affordable Care Act for 3 years, so that he wouldn't have to pay anything for his insurance. And then he found out that he's got to pay back that loan. His Medicare is going to cost him money. So that was a big one. The other one that I think comes up quite a bit, especially with the one big beautiful bill. Well, Social Security is not taxed anymore. Yeah, it is. They didn't change that law. If your income is under a certain amount and you're over age 65, then you might get a deduction for extra standard deduction, but they didn't change the laws around the taxability of Social Security. The other one, I think, when we start to talk about long-term care and what does that cover and what does it not cover, people are shocked when they find out Medicare doesn't pay for long-term care. You're on your own for that. And those are those things that I think when we start to look at do-it-yourself, and I like to say it, the things that you don't know are what's going to hurt you. We get stuff like, well, when we start to talk about legacy planning, wills and trust. Well, I don't have to worry about probate because I have a will. And I go, a will guarantees probate. And they look at me like, what do you mean? And I said, that's what probate is. They're validating your will. Those little things like that, the one that's been around forever, you're going to be in a lower tax bracket in retirement. And it's funny, I'll ask that question all the time when I'm doing a presentation. And I'll ask, please raise your hand if you heard you'll be in a lower tax bracket in retirement. Everybody raise their hand. And I say, keep your hand up if you're in a lower tax bracket. And very few people raise their hand. And I said, well, did they lie to us or what at that time? Well, the tax bracket when that promise was made, the top bracket was about 70% plus. So there was a really good chance back in the 70s that if you were in that top tax bracket, you would go down. But most people remain in that tax bracket because of the fact they developed a lifestyle. And that money they're pulling out of their IRAs and 401ks is taxed as ordinary income. And I think then we look at it and say, but did you think about what happens when you have to take those required minimum distributions? Because of the SECURE Act, now what was a greatest tool that we could pass on to our children could possibly be a tax time bomb. Having too much money in your IRAs and 401ks will subject you to tax rate risk in the future. Because of the fact if they raise taxes, it's amazing. I had one client talked about RMDs, I know, at least five or six times. All of a sudden, she comes into her review, and she was a spreadsheet person, and she had it on her spreadsheet. And she looked at me and says, do you know what my required minimum distributions are going to be when I'm 70 years old? Because she was a very aggressive investor. And she goes, this is unreal. I said, I've been talking to you about that for 3 to 4 years. But because, and I went, here, let's look. And I said, yeah, you're not that far off. Yours are a little bit higher because I had your rate of return a little bit lower. So those are the things that people don't look for. And that's where I like to say, if this is a, I've done it all myself, I've done my investing, I've got my taxes all figured out, I've got all these things, do me a favor, call. Ask for the comprehensive retirement plan, because I look in this case right here, what you don't know can hurt you. People are surprised when I talk about qualified charitable distributions, how you could possibly save taxes in Roth conversions. They just don't make sense to a lot of people until you can actually put the numbers to them. So reducing or eliminating taxes is the greatest thing that you can do for a successful retirement. So if you got more than $500,000 in investable assets, give us a call. 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Now, I deal with people with under $500,000, but the tax analysis is a lot more beneficial, and the plans that we put it through are for people that have more. So give us a call. Allow us that opportunity to look at these ideas and make sure that you're prepared for all of retirement, investments, risk reward, income, and make sure that we don't have anything that you might have missed in planning for your own retirement. Give us a call. Ask for the comprehensive retirement plan.
16: 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Again, this is for that complimentary comprehensive retirement plan. The website, yourmoneymatters.stl.com. Last year, Americans held about $30 trillion in IRAs and 401k retirement accounts, and that was up 11% from the year before. A lot of that money is being held by older Americans, and an article recently from AARP says that the financial services industry is now bending over backwards to serve them, especially when it comes to guaranteed income. Steve, can you give us some examples of what your clients are asking for right now?
15: When people start to look at how am I going to replace my paycheck in retirement, because that's what basically retirement, you know, how that works. Now, if you've got a pension in your Social Security and it covers your standard of living, that's not something that you really have to worry about. But if you're like most of us that don't have a pension today, that's something that needs to be looked at. And the different parts of the industry are looking at those types of things. Some of the 401k plans have what we call single premium immediate annuities. It looks a lot like a pension. You're going to get a paycheck. You're trading a part of your 401k for a guaranteed income for the rest of your life or a period certain. It looks exactly like a pension. So that's one way you could do it. We could, if your portfolio is big enough, we could take 4 or 5% out of it and allow you just to pull income, or set aside enough in bonds and dividends to create an income. I loved it when the one that basically sits there and says that this company, it's a big company, argues that a strategy of buying an annuity and investing more aggressively in the market, along with delaying your Social Security benefits, will increase your chances of a successful retirement. They're just now bringing that out. We've been doing that for a very, very, very long time. Delay the Social Security, guarantee my lifestyle, and if I've got a guaranteed lifestyle, I can be more aggressive in the investment world. So that's where we're looking at it to figure out where you're at. So if you don't have that pension that covers, call now. 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How could I cover that by just using my investments? 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
3: Welcome back. We appreciate you joining us here today for the All Financial Hour. You know, Steve, we are living longer, and that really changes how we plan for retirement. Morningstar recently asked the father of the 4% withdrawal rule, Bill Bingen, what people are getting wrong.
7: I think many folks are not using a long enough planning horizon. They'll live to 95, perhaps, if they retire at 65, so they use a 30-year planning horizon. But what if they live to 105? Well, the last 10 years are going to be very uncomfortable if they have no money left. So I recommend that people build a margin of safety into their withdrawal plan. Take your life expectation, which you can determine over the internet, and add maybe 25, 30, 35% to that. So that if you're looking at a 30-year life expectancy, make it 40, 35 or 40, and that'll give you a margin of safety so you won't have to deal with some really ugly issues later in life.
3: All right, well, if we're underestimating how long our money needs to last, how should that change in the way that you, Steve, help us build a retirement income plan?
8: Well, we used to build plans and we'd put in like a 3% inflation and 6% growth rates, and we'd run them to age 85. That was average life expectancy. Well, now we run those plans out to 95. And I don't adjust down in those years that we get a little older because we're not going to do as much, but we might be spending more on health care or other things. So instead of showing a decreasing amount of your lifestyle, we keep it fairly well the same. You know, when that inflation kicks in, you know, a 3% inflation will double the price in 24 years. So you have to look at those things again. So I think he hit it pretty big right there. Plan for more years than you expect. Building in that margin of safety. Are we pulling all of our money out of the portfolio or a smaller amount because we have guaranteed incomes? Have we looked at that? I think income, income, and income is the most important thing because that's where the 4% rule came. If you just invest your money, take out 4% every year, if it grows at 7%, it'll cover you for inflation and it should last almost all of your life. Well, you've got about an 85% chance of that working, which in retirement's not a bad deal. I wouldn't jump on an airplane that they said I got an 85% chance of landing, but retirement I will. And because of the fact that I look at it, our lifestyles will change. You know, it's like during the pandemic. We couldn't do a lot of things, so things slowed down and we didn't spend as much. So I think we will adjust our lifestyles as we continue to get older. I think the other

0: thing that a lot of people miss is, I'm 62, I'm going to retire at 65, and they come in, I want to put all my money in, quote, CDs and money market accounts because I can't afford the risk. And when I see that, I look at it, I said, so you're going to go broke safely? Because these CDs and money markets have never kept up with inflation. So we have to look at that. It has to grow, especially if we're going to retire at 65, because that's the new age. It used to be 62. Why? Because you could turn on your Social Security then. Now it's predominantly 65, because that's when people get Medicare to help cover their insurance cost. So we got to go, and we go to 95. That's 30 years in retirement. If you started at 20, it's 45 years of working for 30 years in retirement. So it's a completely different game that it wants to be. We have to keep up with some kind of growth. And then the other part that I think gives the biggest problem for most people is that withdrawal rate. If you sit here and say you could take 4% out of $500,000, how much could you spend? When people look at it and say 20 grand, what do you mean I can only take $20,000 out of a $500,000 portfolio? Well, that is the 4% pull. And they don't think of it in that way. And I think the idea around it of it is do you have an income plan? Are you asking yourselves when I can retire? And will I run out of money if I do? I'm going to say, come in, sit down. Allow my staff to analyze your situation. Find out what the probability for you in retirement is going to be of a successful retirement, when you can retire, and if you can't, how much longer should you have to work? Give us a call now. Ask for that comprehensive retirement plan. Go into retirement prepared versus I just think it's going to work. Give us a call. Allow us to walk with you in retirement.
1: Yeah, that comprehensive retirement plan really will kind of give you that probability number, right? How successful are you looking and going to be in retirement? That phone number is 636-230-8824. 636-230-8824. That website is, of course, yourmoneymatterstl.com. Now, Steve, you have a place in Florida, right?
0: Yep.
1: And for decades, a lot of retirees, they've looked at Florida as a way to escape high taxes, and they stretch their retirement dollars. But that math may actually be changing. There's a new study by the U.S. Bureau of Economic Analysis that shows the cost of living across Miami, Fort Lauderdale, and Palm Beach is now roughly 5% higher than the New York metro area and surrounding suburbs. So when people hear no state income tax, it's really easy to get excited and assume that you're automatically going to come out ahead. But beyond tax savings, what are the costs that tend to blindside retirees when they relocate to a lower tax bracket?
0: I think that's the big one. You know, I'm going to reduce or get rid of my state income tax. You know, we're going through that right now here in the state of Missouri. Get rid of the income tax. Make it all sales tax. I hate to say it, we've got a very high sales tax here in the state of Missouri, just as it is. I don't like the way that the bills that they put in were written, because they're going to get rid of one thing, but they're not going to tell me how they're going to make it all back in another area. So that scares me when politicians do that. It's very common when they do it. So I look at it to the point when people start asking me about, hey, I'd like to retire or I'd like to move somewhere else. I've got a few suggestions that I usually make with them, and they're the kind of same ones that my wife did when we started looking for a place. Go to Florida. Rent a place for a month. You don't have to buy that place to go in. Rent it. Live there. Why? Because you say, I might want to live in X. And then you find out, boy, I really love it here, but this is not the side of town I want to live in. I would like to live over there. If I'm renting, I can try out those different places. My wife went to like five different places over five different winters, and we ended up settling down in the Fort Myers, Naples area when she started to look at it. Then you have to look at it depending on where you're at, because when they said that cost was a lot higher than New York City, well, we're talking about the coastal towns. And the cost of hurricane insurance has gone up. Why? Because they've had more hurricanes. They had a lot more houses built in Florida than they've had people move into there. So when one of those hurricanes hit, it just damages a lot more property. So therefore, it's a lot more expensive on the insurance side.

0: than it was when we first started going down to Florida. Then the one I like to do, the kids moved, and I'm going to go with them. We had a couple that their kids moved out to the Los Angeles area. They sat down and said, hey, we're just going to buy us a place in Florida. It's a fixer-upper. We can get it for the right price. We're going to go out there. We're going to fix it up, and then we'll be able to live there. I gave the advice that I think, just rent. You don't know what's going to happen. Just rent. Mm-hmm. It's expensive as all get out for rent out there, but your real estate costs are just so high. They bought the house. It cost them almost two times what they thought they were going to have to do to bring the house up. And about the time they got it all finished, the kids got transferred to another state.
1: Oh, my gosh.
0: Yeah.
1: Ugh.
0: So now they got to sell the place and go buy another one. So that's where I'm looking at it to the point is give yourself that opportunity. One thing that I really like is if you're sitting in St. Louis, you say, I really want to retire. I don't care if it's in Texas, Arizona, wherever. Possibly look out there, rent for a while, buy a house there. Take this house that you got here in St. Louis. Sell it. If you've lived in it two out of the last 5 years, you get up to $500,000 gain that's not taxed. Take that money, put it in the house that you've got out there in that other state. Live in that house for 2 or 5 years, and when you sell it, you don't have the tax again. So we can take advantage of the tax laws is what guys like me are here for. 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The question is how. 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
0: 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It is beyond a doubt that all our knowledge begins with experience. And that from Immanuel Kant.
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